wickedness, and even within our society. Let's start with the society first, right? There's a story this week, and this is David Harris Jr. broke this story. And here's the headline. Chairman of Washington, D.C.'s police union arrested for solicitation for sex from a minor and child pornography. And so it goes on to say the first openly gay chairman of the D.C.'s police union arrested on child sex abuse charges. I can't tell you, I'm probably reading a story like this once every week or 2 weeks. Somebody famous, somebody who is in a powerful position that is openly homosexual, that has now been caught with child pornography, doing other things, solicitation from a minor. And it's just, it's wickedness. And why? Because maybe they didn't start that way, but when you open up to any perversion of sin, when I was a drunkard, I didn't start by getting drunk. I started with a few beers at my friend's house and out of his dad's keg that his dad would never miss. And next thing you know, I turned into a drunkard. When you are a drug addict, I don't know of anybody that's in school. Hey, Mary, what do you want to be when you grow up? I want to be a movie star. Hey, Joey, what do you want to be? Gosh, I want to be a musician and I want to be an electrician. I want to be a fireman. I want to be a mom. And all these, none of them say, hey, I want to be a drug addict, addicted to drugs, living on the street, stealing stuff from my family. But that's where it leads to. So, and most drug addicts don't start just by all of a sudden, you know, shooting up heroin. Usually it'll start with something like prescription drugs. It'll start with something like marijuana. Marijuana is the huge gateway drug, even though people lie all the time. Oh, it's not. Anybody who's ever done marijuana and around drugs, you know that the first thing most people try is marijuana. And so, but again, it's like leaven. You can never get enough. That's what sin is. There's never enough. You don't go to bed after you've binged, let's say binged eat. Some people do that. And the next day you don't wake up and say, okay, I don't need to eat anymore. No, you binge eat again. It's the same thing with sex. If you're having sex outside of marriage or pornography or homosexuality, whatever it is, any kind of sexual sin, you don't do it and then, okay, I'm done. I'm never going to fall into that. No, your flesh wants to continue into it. Why? Because the Bible says you become a slave to that sin. And Jesus again mentioned sin as like leaven. And so you have this leaven within our society that is going to lead to things like this police chief, not just stopping at homosexuality, but again, going into further sexual perversions. Because that's what sin does. It enslaves us and we continue to go. How about within the church? There's a story from the Dissenter this week. And here's the headline. Disqualification of homosexual pastor Russell Morse Church should not shock anyone. So this is a fellow that was on staff at Russell Morse Church and a very well-known church. And basically, they were saying that you could be homosexual and be a Christian, just don't have any sex outside of marriage. Well, guess what? He ended up, you know, having sex with a man, and now he's you know, stepping down. But again, why? Do I think his motives and motivate at the beginning, or they were right, and even maybe Russell Morse? Yeah, I think they were probably right, but they weren't biblical. And that's a huge difference, isn't it? We can have right motives, if you will. In other words, oh, well, gosh, we just want to help people. We want to embrace what's going on in the culture instead of, no, no. What does the Bible say? The Bible tells us that homosexuals will not inherit the kingdom of God, just like liars, just like thieves, just like adulterers, just like fornicators will not inherit the kingdom of God, those who practice that sin. And, you know, the Bible also teaches us that when we get born again, we are born again of the Holy Spirit. And we become a new creation in Christ. In other words, you're no longer a homosexual. You're no longer a drunkard. You're no longer a drug addict. You are now a child of God. Now, some of you are listening right now and said, oh, this is all pie in the sky. This is, you know, just crazy. You don't really deal with real life. No, this is real life. The Bible is real life. The Bible is the word of God, guys and gals. It is living, sharper than any two-edged sword. You're just believing the lies of the world. You're believing the lies of the enemies.
And we can't do that. We have to be those that are walking in the Spirit of God according to the Word of God. That's where our freedom comes in. We've been set free from our sin.

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3: Into the church, and we have to be those who are seeking to be holy as he who has called us is holy. Yes, we will fall every day. Yes, we will sin, even as Christians, and that's the beautiful part of grace. But we can't use that grace. Read the book of Jude. We can't use that grace as an excuse to sin, which sadly a lot of wicked people are doing today, even within the church. And so where do you get what you believe from? That's a huge thing. I love what the Bereans did in the book of Acts. When Paul came and he was preaching the gospel, every time they heard him preach, it says they'd go home and they'd search the scriptures to see whether what he was saying was true or not. Notice he didn't go, they say, well, they went home and how do you feel about this? Does this make you feel good? Is this feeling? How do you feel? What's your feelings? This is how I feel. Look, everybody has feelings. Everybody has belly buttons. Some are innie, some are outie, some are in sometimes, some are out sometimes. Look, our opinions don't mean nothing. What does God's word say? What does the Bible say? And joyfully so, though. We have to be careful not to be those that are just the letter of the law and this and that, but it's the spirit of the law. What does Jesus say? And then that's our hearts for it, because we're so full of joy. Lord, we love you. And as John says in 1 John, your commands aren't burdensome to those who love you and to love him. And so do you love the Lord? His commands won't be burdensome. They're a freedom. And so even as we're walking in them, we don't want sin in our lives. We don't embrace sin in our lives. And we shouldn't be embracing sin in the church. If you're in a church that's embracing sin, confront your pastor, bring your Bible, show them where it says it's sin. And if they won't repent, then leave the church. Find a church that's teaching the word of God, verse by verse, chapter by chapter. But not only that, a church that is also full of the love of Christ. And, you know, it's funny, I've been to different churches. It's all the word of God, the word of God, the word of God, which amen to a point. But if there's no love, forget it. Then it's Pharisees and Sadducees. If there's no grace. And so it has to be the combination of both. And so I just want to encourage you guys and gals that if, you know, in our own lives, first and foremost, that maybe there's a television show, maybe there's somebody on Instagram or TikTok or Facebook you shouldn't be following. It stumbles you. You see them. Oh, it stumbles you. The things I talk about, or it stumbles you. Or a musician. Well, this is my favorite musician. Well, if they're stumbling you, get rid of them. Get rid of those things, and let's be at enmity with the things of the world. That means we go out and we share the gospel. We love on people. But we also don't embrace the things that they embrace. Because why? Because it always leads to sin. And we have to be so careful of that, especially in these days. You know, it's interesting. I saw this other story that I wanted to share with you. And here it's from LifeSite News. And it says, this is the headline. Young German socialists demand abolition of marriage. And it goes on to say, the subheadline says, the youth wing of the Social Democratic Party of Germany claims that the institution of marriage has a millennia-long history of oppressing women and calling for its abolition. Now, what's interesting to me is I remember, it's been about 10 years ago now, maybe 11 years, I played an audio recording for our church, and it was from a conference, homosexuals getting together down in Australia. And it was somebody from America who had flown down for this conference. And they were talking about, during the audio that we had, I probably still have it somewhere, that they want to get rid of marriage. Now now we have gay marriage in the United States. Now we need to get rid of marriage completely. And so now you're seeing these young socialists there in Germany saying, we need to get rid of marriage. Now, why is that important? Because I find it very interesting. In 1 Timothy chapter 4, verse 1, it says this. Now, the Spirit expressly says, in the latter times, some will depart from the faith by devoting themselves to deceitful spirits and teaching.

0: teachings of demons through the insincerity of liars whose consciences are seared. Now, check out this next verse, verse 3. Who forbid marriage and we require abstinence from foods that are created to be received with thanksgiving by those who believe and know the truth. Now, what's interesting, it goes on to say, you know, for all these, everything is created by God who is good, and nothing is to be rejected if it is received with thanksgiving, for it is made holy by the word of God and prayer. And so marriage is, by the way, that's how marriages are made good. I don't know if you know this, made holy by the word of God in prayer. You know, men and women following after the word of God, applying the word of God in their marriages towards each other, towards their kids, kids towards their parents. Love it. And prayer. I love that too. God ordained marriage in the beginning. That was at the very beginning. You know, a man shall leave his father and mother and cling to his wife. We see God basically overseeing the first marriage in the book of Genesis with Adam and Eve. And Jesus reemphasized the importance of marriage. It's between one man and one woman. Well, he didn't say it. And I hear people say, well, he didn't say that it wasn't, you know, he never condemned homosexual marriage. Well, Jesus never condemned marrying a tree. He never condemned marrying a goat, or and you can just go on with this. And why? Because he didn't have to. He did the positive. That's the negative. In the positive, he told us what marriage is. One man, one woman, and he points all the way back to the beginning. By the way, he didn't just say this once. He said this several times. And he refers to what marriage truly is. So marriage is done. We know what it is. But here's the thing. We also know in Ephesians chapter 5 that marriage represents Christ and the church, that we are the bride of Christ. The church is the bride of Christ. And so what does the enemy hate? The enemy hates God. He hates the expression of God. And guess what? He's going to hate marriage too. And so, again, another sign of the last days, which, again, we see back here in 1 Timothy chapter 4, verse 1, the Spirit says expressly that in the latter times, some will depart from the faith by devoting themselves to deceitful spirits and teachings of demons, or doctrines of demons, like in the Old King James. And here's the thing. That's what we see today. We were talking about that at the beginning of the program, how this leaven has made its way into the church, and it's literally doctrine of demons. But here's the thing. It goes on to say, though, through insincerity of liars whose consciences are seared, and it goes on to say, who forbid marriage and require abstinence from foods. Both of those things are basically on the warmer plate, if you will. Bill Gates wants to get rid of us eating normal foods, and let's turn everything into insect Big Macs and all these other different gross things. They're already doing these things in certain countries, and even here in the United States, there's certain things I won't eat anymore because there's literally ground up bugs for the quote unquote protein. But what they don't tell you is all the negative effects of those ground up bugs, cancers and all these other things. And again, this isn't like some, you know, conspiracy or whatever. That's just plain science. But my point is, who also forbid marriage. And we're seeing this push underlying that there's going to be this, they want to forbid marriage. And why? Again, because it represents Christ and his church. It goes all the way back to what God said in the beginning. And the world, if you know it, everything that they rebel against, they're everything that are holy. And everything that they are embracing is everything that is unholy. And then they do what Isaiah warned about, right? Woe unto those who call evil good, good evil, light darkness, and put darkness for light. And that's what we're seeing today. So just when I saw that story, though, about these young socialists in Germany who want to get rid of marriage, how do you not go back to this scripture? Look, guys and gals, we're getting ready to close here. I just want to take these last couple minutes to encourage you. Yes, these things are crazy, but for me, here's what I love about it, and I mean love. It shows me once again that the word of God is true, that it is God's word, not just the prophecies, everything else too. Look, we may not understand everything. And a lot of it will go against our flesh. And praise God. Those things show us that this is the word of God. But God's word is true. So guess what? We can rest. We can stand upon it. We can build our house upon his word and loving obedience to his word. And we will have a strong house in these days. Maybe you haven't had a strong house. Maybe you're weak. Maybe you're in your car right now and just a man crying out to the Lord. Here's your answer. Come back to Jesus. Come by his spirit. Come through his word and be a man or a woman of the word of God like you've never been before. Start reading your Bible every day, at least one chapter. I recommend starting in the Gospel of John, reading a chapter, going back to the book of Genesis, reading a chapter, and then going to the Psalms and reading one Psalm. And do that every day. Just go next to chapter 2, Psalm 2, and go back every day and pray before, pray after, and then start seeking to apply that into your life. And you're going to see God change and work like you've never seen. Hey, I pray that as you hear this, just know something that you've been being prayed for. You're continually being prayed for. And I pray that these words, again, just really the words from the Word of God will help you in your walk with Jesus, help you maybe come to Christ, maybe repent of your sins and believe in him as your Lord and Savior and be born again of the Spirit of God. So many things. If you need to contact us, the announcer, give you the contact. We'll give you a free Bible, free information. We're not about making the money. That God provides that. That's his thing. And so we're so grateful. And we're thankful that you listen today. I pray the Lord blesses you, keeps you, makes his face shine upon you. And as we like to say, we'll see you here, there, or in the air. God bless you.
1: 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And if you'd like to write us, we love hearing from you that way as well. 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
2: 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Glad you could join us here on the broadcast today. We are going to conclude a two-message series titled The Process of Spiritual Growth. This is based in 1 Peter chapter 1.
11: Yesterday, we talked about the stages of growth. There are four stages of our spiritual growth. There's infancy, then there's childhood, then there's adolescence, and finally there is being an adult in your faith and in your spiritual growth. And now we're going to pick it up from there into how do we grow. So let's head into 1 Peter chapter 1 and join Pastor Ron Mell for the second and final message in our series called The Process of Spiritual Growth.
14: Blessed be the God and Father of our Lord Jesus Christ, which according to his abundant mercy hath begotten us again unto a lively hope by the resurrection of Jesus Christ from the dead. It all starts right there. Until you really truly are begotten of God and you know the Lord and you know the Savior, then really there isn't even any possibility for change, for growth, or for maturity. We basically stay the same. There's modifications, but we're basically the same. But this is where it starts. And you have to start at this place. This is the beginning. I remember one time when I was lost, I was going to see my friend in California, Roy Hicks Jr. What was really interesting about this is I got lost. I got lost and I went to the phone booth and I stopped at the phone booth and I thought, well, I'll call. And so I called Roy. I said, Roy, guess what? He said, I know what. You're lost as usual. I said, Roy, I don't know where I am and I don't know how to get to where I need to be. And so he began to give me all these directions. These general directions. Well, you go down this freeway and you turn on that freeway and you turn on this freeway and you turn on that road and then boom, all of a sudden you'll be there. And he said, Ronnie, where are you? I said, Roy, I have no idea where I am. And so he said, well, why don't you look out the window? And I was in a phone booth. I looked out the window and I couldn't see. It was raining and I just couldn't see. He said, look out the window, Ron, and see what street you're on. I said, Roy, I can't see a street sign. It's raining very hard. He said, then walk outside the phone booth and look for the street sign. And there's no street sign. I couldn't find a street sign. I didn't know where I was. I came back. I said, I just don't know. He said, well, then I can't help you. I mean, I want to help you, but I can't help you. If you don't know where you are, you can't get to where you want to go. Until you realize this is where you are, you couldn't get anywhere. I can give you a lot of great directions, but you've got to know where you're going to start. And that's one of the reasons why 1 Peter chapter 1, verse 3 is so important. Because anybody that says, well, I'd like to see a change in my life and I'd like to see things different, you really can't really move along the road and down the street in your life in Jesus until you realize that this is the beginning place. You've met him and you know him. So how do people grow? And let me just quickly tell you what we've looked at. Number one, this is how people grow. The first thing is that people grow through obedience. 1 Peter chapter 1, verse 14. You see it? Verse 14, as obedient children, not fashioning yourselves according to the former lust in your ignorance. You grow through obedience. Do you know how people change? You know what makes people different? They grow through making decisions about obedience. For example, when God says no, he means no. When God says yes, he means yes. I learned that when I was young. I learned that at home. When mama said no, she meant no, and when she said yes, she meant yes. There was never any question in my mind about that. But you'll also discover that when people begin to change, if you know somebody, you're related to somebody, you live with somebody that never changes, then I'll show you a person that is not an obedient person to the ways of the Lord, and I'll tell you why. Because if the Lord says this is right and this is wrong, there's incredible consequences to both. That if the Lord says no and yet I don't think no is that important to me and I decide to do what I want to do, the consequences are great. In fact, I'll tell you this. If you don't learn the yeas and nays of God when you're young, when you're old, you'll be a troublemaker. If you're an older person and you don't know what it means to understand that the ways of the Lord have great consequences, then I'll guarantee you this. A person that doesn't know the yes of God is yes and the no of God is no, they will grow up to be they'll be a problem. They'll be a problem to their husband or to their wife or to their family or their friends or in the church. Whenever you find a problem person, you'll be finding and looking at a person that really has yet to recognize that obedience to the ways of the Lord will cause you to grow on in the love of God. And secondly, you grow not just by obedience, chapter 1, verse 14, but secondly, you grow by feeding on the Word of God. In chapter 2, verses 1 and 2, you grow by feeding on His Word. As you begin to walk in the ways of the Word and you read the Word and you know the Word of God, you'll find that your life is going to change. There's just maturity in you. I suppose you would all agree that when a baby is born, they want to eat. And if they don't get to eat, then you're going to hear about it. And if you ever do give them a bottle, you're not going to get it back. I mean, the way you get it back is when it's empty. And if you take it back before it's empty, you're going to hear about it. But when it comes to growing in the ways of the Lord, you grow by understanding that obedience is something that is very precious. But as well, you grow by feeding on the Word of God, because it's absolutely everything. It's what brings growth and change and maturity in you and me. And then thirdly, people grow by what? People grow by prayer. 1 Peter chapter 4, verse 7, they grow by praying. And the reason that they grow by praying is this. If obedience is critical to growth, and if feeding on the Word of God is critical to growth, then prayer is really, really important. And I always love to listen to. Do you not love to listen to new Christians pray? It's just comical. I mean, it's just comical. It's so, is there such a word? It's so unclassy. You know, it is just, when you hear them, it's, Jesus, how you doing? This is Bill. You know, as if he didn't know. This is Bill. And Lord, I just wanted to tell you, boy, you've really made a difference in me, I'll tell you. You really have, no joke. I mean, my life is 100% different. You know, and there aren't those really classic, cute cliches, and you got to impress God and somehow impress him that somehow he's got to hear you in this righteous way. It's a tender simplicity. And let me tell you why. Do you know why we grow when we pray? Do you know why? Because God answers prayer. He answers prayer. You're in trouble, then pray. You need something, then ask. God answers prayer. One of the reasons 1 Peter chapter 4 is in here is because the Lord says when it comes to the changes in your life and the growth in your life, you will discover that one of the ways you grow is by praying. Because when you pray, the Lord hears you. But then this morning, let me just talk with you about what I think is maybe as important as anything. And that is, fourthly, is that you grow by walking in the Spirit. I'd like you to turn over to Ephesians, if you would, chapter 5. To Ephesians chapter 5, and we're going to look just for a few minutes at walking in the Spirit. You grow by obedience. You grow by feeding on the Word of God. You grow by praying. But fourthly, you grow and you mature and you progress in the things of the Lord by walking in the Spirit. Now, as we look at Ephesians chapter 5, let me remind you of this verse, Colossians chapter 2. You don't need to turn there. But this is what it says. Colossians chapter 2, verse 6 says, as you have therefore received Christ Jesus the Lord, so walk ye in him. So here's what he says. As you have received Christ Jesus the Lord, so walk in him. So how did you receive Christ Jesus the Lord? You received Christ Jesus by faith. You said, Lord, I believe in you and I trust you and I want to walk with you. And so while you received him by faith, now you walk with him by faith. And so Ephesians chapter 5 here becomes very, very important. Now, I don't know if this is true at your house, but you know, at our house, we had a strange thing happen when our boys were born. Do you know something? We did not teach our boys how to walk. Did you? I mean, our boys are strange anyway, but we didn't teach them how to walk, and I still can't believe that. We did not teach our guys how to walk. You know, Joyce didn't wobble around the house and fall down and say, see, that's how you start. You go a few feet and you're down and then you'll get back up. You don't teach children how to walk by teaching them how to walk. Now, you can describe the benefits of walking with God, but people have to make a decision to walk. You can't teach them. And they have to do it. They, somewhere along the line, have to make a decision to do that. And while there are some people that believe that when it comes to your changing, your maturity in your life, they will say, do this, do that. If you'll do these things, then you'll change. The Lord says, no. The way you grow is by walking in the Spirit. And how do you walk in the Spirit? Well, my approach is simply what Ephesians 5 is, and that is by modeling what it is you believe. Verse 1, Ephesians chapter 5. Be therefore followers of God as dear children. Now, your translation might say, be imitators of God, be followers of God. How do you walk in the Spirit? First of all, you walk in the Spirit by making a decision to be an imitator of God. He's the model of my life. You want to be like the Lord, and so you want to model your life after him. So you read about him, and you see the patience of his life. You see the kindness of his life. You see the strength of his life, the convictions of his life, but you imitate him. I remember when I was in grade school, Bloomington, Minnesota, Cedar School. And I went to school and I sat in that little classroom and I remember our teacher saying, now today we're going to learn the alphabet. And she had this big blackboard and up on the top she had these lines for uppercase and lowercase and she would start and she made this great big A, a big A. And then she turns around, looks at the class and she says, Ronnie. And I said, yes, ma'am. And I went up and she said, now you do that. And so she made an A and she gave me a piece of chalk. And you know what I did? I made an A. And it was a little bit, you know, weird and not real straight and pretty, but it was an A. And then she made a B and I was going to sit down. She said, no, Ronnie, come back. And I went back and I made a B. And I got all the way to D. I made a C and I made a D. And you know how I made my first A, my first B, my first C, my first D? I did just what she did. She said, now I do this, now you do that. Well, that's really what this verse is saying. So you want to walk in the Spirit and you want to walk in the ways of the Lord, then you should make a decision to imitate him and to be like him. And then to model those things so that the people around you, the people that see you, the people that observe you, whoever it is, they get to observe in you those things of righteousness. So be a follower of the Lord. Some of you in this room this morning have had people in your life who have been godly men and godly women, and they would have been great examples to you, and that's exactly what he's saying. Now be ye followers, be ye imitators of God. And as you walk in the Spirit, begin by letting your life be an example to others. And then secondly, in verse 2, he says, you walk in the Spirit by being an imitator, one that mimics the Lord. And secondly, he says, so walk in love. And walk in love as Christ also hath loved us and has given himself for us an offering and a sacrifice to God. It means by loving and by giving. So secondly, you walk in the Spirit and you walk in the ways of God by being a person that walks in the love of God. And the question always is, people say, well, I don't know how to walk in the love of God. Let me tell you how you won't walk in the love of God. If you know how you won't walk in the love of God, now you're about to learn how you will. Here's how, this will be the hindrance. This is what will hinder you from walking in the love of God and being an example of righteousness. And the Bible's pretty incredible. And verse 3 tells you why. This is what will hinder you from walking in the love of God and the ways of God. Verse 3, it says, you won't walk in the love of God if you're a fornicator, or you live with uncleanness, or you're covetous. Let it not be once named among you as become a saint. In fact, what will keep you from walking in the love of God is filthiness and foolish talking and jesting. They're just not convenient, but rather the giving of thanks. For this ye know, that no warmonger, no unclean person, no covetous man who is an idolater hath any inheritance in the kingdom of Christ and of God. And so walk in love. And he says, you walk in love. And the fact is that the things that will hinder you from walking in the love of God are those things that he mentions. And then he says, verse 15, so you walk in the Spirit by being a person that follows the Lord, and you walk in the love of God. And then thirdly, he says, be careful where you walk. Verse 15, see then that ye walk circumspectly, not as fools, but as wise. And I only have one illustration for that, and you've heard me give it. The greatest example I know of the word circumspectly is to go into a chicken coop. And when you walk in a chicken coop, you should only do one thing. Be very careful where you walk. I remember next door, Grandpa Rinker had chickens here until about 3 years ago. And I would always get to go out with him once in a while, and he would pick the eggs. And that was the first thing I ever heard him say was, be careful where you walk. Didn't make much sense to me. Everything was fine until we got in the coop. And then it made a lot of sense, I tell you, because you could just slide all around in there if you weren't careful where you went. It's pretty ridiculous, isn't it? When it says, verse 15, now, be careful that you walk circumspectly. But what he's saying is this, your year will be filled with opportunities for you to make the wrong step, for you to go the wrong place. And that's why the scripture here says, so now verse 15, you want to walk in the Spirit? Then be careful where you walk. Be careful where you step your feet, because there's a consequence to everything and every place and everything you do. And so walk cautiously and circumspectly before the Lord. But the question is, how do you do that? Now, I'm telling you to walk in the Spirit. See, that's great. Well, the way you walk in the Spirit is you imitate the life of Christ. You walk in the love of God. Be careful where you put your feet. I think that's great. I think let's all do that. But how do you do that? And he tells you how to do that. And the way you do that is to be filled with the Spirit. If you are not filled with the Holy Spirit, it is not possible to ongoingly imitate the life of Christ. It is not possible to live in the love of God. It is not possible to cautiously watch where you walk, because you'll be more concerned about yourself than Him. And so verse 18 tells you how. It says, be not drunk with wine wherein is excess, but be filled with the Spirit. Now, I've never been drunk before, and I don't drink, so I don't know how this works. I only know this. I know, and I have heard, and I understand that people that get drunk really change. There comes a real transformation. I have heard that you can take a weak, wimply kind of guy who is afraid of everybody, including his shadow, and if he gets drunk, then he'll take on the world. He'll fight anybody. Bring him on. I don't care how big they are, how tough they are. Bring them in here right now. And they'll fight anybody. I mean, the absolute skinny little wimp that absolutely is afraid of everything turns into a guy that thinks he can handle anybody in the country. And then I've heard that you can take a shy, quiet person who never says a word, who honestly doesn't really like to talk to anybody, and when they get drunk, they'll stand up on a table and they'll sing and dance and make a fool out of themselves and have a good time and go on and on and on and on and on. I mean, obviously you don't know either, but that's what they do. It changes them. They wouldn't risk a thing, and now they're absolutely reckless. They would do anything. They'd fight anybody. They would say anything. They're not afraid of anybody. And the reason is because when the wine takes over, you become a different person. In the wrong sense, they are transformed. But when it talks about being filled with the Spirit, that's another kind of transformation. Now, there are two kinds of being filled, and I've only heard of one. The one kind is when people refer to verse 18, they talk about being filled as filling up a jar full and running over. Be filled with the Spirit full and running over. But I was thinking the other day, I thought, boy, there's got to be a better analogy than that. Everybody uses being drunk. Everybody uses being filled with the Spirit, and you're up and full and running over. But I thought, you know, it certainly would be possible when it says to be filled with the Spirit that could have to do with the wind that blows, and when it catches a boat or a sailboat. What happens when the wind blows so fiercely and it catches the sailboat? You know what happens? The boat goes where the wind wants it to go. Now, I'm not a sailor, and I know there's some degree of control, but let's pretend like we don't have any sail. Let's just pretend we got a boat out there and it's just sitting there. Let me tell you this. When the wind blows, you'll go where the wind is blowing. You won't go where you want to go. You will go where the wind is going to take you. And the wind of God will always take you to those things that are righteous. It'll bring you to those places that are blessed. God will fill your life with a capacity to live for Him and to live righteously, to be an example to others. And in the end, He'll bless you greatly. But what happens when you're filled with the Spirit is that the wind of the Spirit of God begins to press you to those places that He's purposed for you and destined for you. But how does that happen? When you're filled with the Spirit, you're filled with the Spirit and you say, Lord, would you begin to take me the way you want me to go? And direct my life the way you'd like to direct me. And that can only happen really one way, and that is as we come to the place of acknowledging who the Lord has made us to be. And so, as I said, get your finger wet and turn to Romans chapter 6, would you? And I want you just to notice one other verse. Romans chapter 6 and verse 6. Knowing this, that our old man is crucified with him, that the body of sin might be destroyed, that henceforth we should not serve sin. And so when I say that somehow now I get to be one who is pushed by the Spirit of God and the Lord moves me in the direction that He'd have me to move, Romans chapter 6 verse 6 says, now I'm free and I've really been cut loose. The Lord has really cut me loose. And the way He does that is by me, verse 6, acknowledging something. And you'll notice the word in verse 6, knowing this, knowing this, knowing this. You ought to remember this verse, verse 6, and you ought to remember this. Every day you ought to say to yourself, Lord, here's a paraphrase of verse 6. Lord, you are my master, sin is not. You're the master of my life, I'm not. That's what verse 6 says. Lord, you have become the master and the Lord of my life, and the things of this world, the things around me do not master me, but you master me. Knowing this, verse 6 says, I know this, you're the master of my life. And then verse 11, he says in verse 6, you should know that the Lord is your master now. Sin is not your master. The addictions that you once knew are not your master, he is. Verse 11, it says, likewise, then reckon ye also yourselves to be dead indeed unto sin and alive unto God. And I'm going to tell you, boy, is this a great verse. And let me tell you why it's such a great, great verse. How can I really live this way? The way that I can is that I can reckon that in my head, in my heart, I know that Jesus Christ is the master of my life. The problem is, I think, when it comes to walking in the Spirit, do you know what I think a lot of Christians do wrong? I think a lot of Christians spend more time dealing with sin than they do in being alive unto God. This is a great, you ought to circle this verse about 15 times. Because you can't really deal with sin unless you're alive unto God. And that's what it says. And so when someone gets saved, you know what we do when someone gets saved? The first thing we do is we give them what? 1 John 1:9. If we confess our sins, he is faithful and just to forgive us our sins and to cleanse us from all unrighteousness. Now, I don't think there's anything wrong with that, but I think what happens is immediately then they've got to spend their life concentrating on sin. But Romans says, hey, wait a minute. You ought to concentrating on being alive unto God. That the truth is, Lord, you're the master of my life now. I get to follow you. Lord, no, these things don't control me anymore. You are now the Lord of my life. Because when you're alive unto God, you'll find that sin becomes less and less in your life because you're committed to Him and Him alone. I can live this way, it says, because the Lord is my master. And when the Lord is not the master of your life, it's kind of like trying to negotiate with a rattler in your sleeping bag. You know, you can tell him to maybe he should leave or you should leave, but it probably isn't going to work. And that's what Romans 6 is saying. It's best not to negotiate with it, but to trust Him and to stand in His Word.
11: 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Of course, lots of other information is there at heartoftheword.org, including how to make a donation to this ministry. 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It is Compassion Ministries, 515 Northwest Saltzman Road, number 804, Portland, Oregon, 97229. 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Also, the ways to get a hold of us would be through email. That's if you have a prayer request or a question. You can just send that to info@compassion-ministries.org. 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Or you can call us, you'll leave a voicemail, and we'll get back to you as quickly as we can. Our phone number is 503-747-5759. Well, we're grateful that you could spend some time with us today. We hope you have an amazing weekend, and if you're able, we will be back on Monday in the book of Nehemiah with a message titled, When God Changes You.
14: God works where I don't even know, and he's working on things I don't even know, but he's really at work. And so he says, be careful now that you would say, but I want the Lord to touch them in a day. I want God to revolutionize them in a day. I want God to change this in a day. The Lord said, but it is at that point the enemy will come to question our commitment to it. And that is why when someone spends a lot of time with the Lord, they will change. Their heart will change. They'll be different.
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1: Partly cloudy conditions for the Portland area as we're pressing through the wee hours of the morning. The overnight low at 50. We're up to 80 later on Saturday with increasing clouds and then backing down to 75 Sunday for Mother's Day. Dry weather in place. Sunny and warmer Monday and Tuesday, too. Highs are up close to 80 Monday, mid-80s on Tuesday. I'm meteorologist Jennifer Naramore on KPDQ.
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0: 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Right now, it's Pathway to Victory with Dr. Robert Jeffress.
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2: But now we get to the question everybody's interested in. Will there be animals in heaven? And specifically, will my pet be in heaven? 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
3: Welcome to Pathway to Victory with author and pastor Dr. Robert Jeffress. 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The Bible does provide some details about our eternal home, but not everything. Still, many folks are eager to fill in the blanks about what heaven is really like. Today on Pathway to Victory, Dr. Robert Jeffress opens Scripture to learn what we can and can't know about heaven. But first, let's take a moment to hear some important ministry updates.
1: Thanks, David, and welcome again to Pathway to Victory. As we close out our Perfect Ending series today, I want you to think for a moment about the people already in your life. 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My brand new book, Ask Dr. Jeffress About the End Times, is the resource I'd want you to have ready. This is the last day I'll mention this exclusive offer. 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I'll be pleased to send you a copy right away with my thanks. When you give a generous gift to support the ministry of Pathway to Victory, be sure to ask for my book called Ask Dr. Jeffress About the End Times, in which I answer 20 of the most common questions about God's plan for the future. David and I will repeat this information later, along with the other resources available to you on this final program in the teaching series. But right now, let's dig into Scripture as our series called Perfect Ending concludes. My message today is titled, The Truth About Heaven.
2: As we conclude our series today on Bible prophecy, we're going to look at what we call the eternal state for believers. We're going to talk about what the Bible reveals to us about heaven. And so today, what I'm going to attempt to do, and you have on your outline, is I'm going to answer the 10 most frequently asked questions about heaven. The first and the foundational question is heaven an actual place or is it simply a state of mind? Turn over to John 14 and look at verses 2 and 3. Now, this is Jesus teaching. He said, "In my Father's house are many dwelling places. If it were not so, I would have told you. For I go to prepare a place for you. And if I go and prepare a place for you, I will come again and receive you to myself, that where I am, there you may be also." The Bible doesn't stutter on this subject. Heaven is an actual place, not just a state of mind. Well, that leads to a second question. Well, where do Christians go then when they die? The moment a Christian dies, his spirit goes immediately into the presence of Jesus. And in that sense, he is in heaven. But that is not our final and eternal dwelling place. Ultimately, we will inhabit the new heaven and the new earth that are yet to be constructed. Well, that leads to a third question. Are you saying then, Pastor, that when people die, they go to a kind of purgatory until the end of time? Not at all. Not at all. When a Christian dies, he goes immediately into the presence of Jesus and experiences blessing while he awaits the new heaven and the new earth that will be his ultimate dwelling place. Question number 4. What is the difference between the millennial kingdom and the new heaven and new earth? What is the difference? Remember that Revelation 20 tells us that after Christ comes back to earth at his second coming, remember he bound Satan for 1,000 years and he reigns on the throne of David for 1,000 years. It is during this time that the earth experiences a renovation, not a recreation, a renovation. But then as 2 Peter 3 says, After the millennium and after the white throne judgment, God will destroy this present heaven and earth. And look at Revelation 21, verses 1 to 3. John says, after the present heaven and earth were destroyed, he looked up and he saw this heavenly city, the New Jerusalem, coming down out of heaven to earth. And what I want you to understand is our ultimate dwelling place is not up there, is not some place in outer space. Our ultimate dwelling place is here on earth. And that leads to a fifth question. What kind of bodies will we inhabit in the new heaven, and will we know one another in heaven? I was on a radio program Friday, and the host was asking me all kinds of questions about the resurrection. Well, Pastor, what are our resurrected bodies going to be like? Are we going to have birthmarks? If we have birthmarks in this life, are those birthmarks going to carry over? What about if you've lost a limb? Are you going to be handicapped in the next life? I mean, are we going to know one another in heaven? All the answers to those questions come when we look at the resurrected body of Jesus Christ. And you find that his resurrection body, in many ways, was similar to his earthly body. But his body was also superior to his earthly body. And the same thing is going to be true for us. You say, well, that was Jesus. Why do you think that's going to be true of us? Because Colossians 1:18 says, remember, Jesus is the prototokos. He is the prototype of those who are going to be raised from the dead. He is the firstborn, the prototokos of all creation. Question number 6. Well, what age will we be in heaven? Have you ever wondered that? What age will we be in heaven? If you're 10 on earth, will you be 10 in heaven forever and ever? If you're a senior adult, when you die and go to heaven, are you going to be looking for the branch office of the AARP at the pearly gates, you know? The real question is, what age are we going to be in heaven? Some people have postulated that, well, perhaps we're going to be the same age Jesus was when he started his ministry. We're all going to be 30 years old. That's complete conjecture. The fact is, we don't know what age we will be in heaven. But now we get to the question everybody's interested in. Number 7, will there be animals in heaven? And specifically, will my pet be in heaven? I can't tell you the number of people who asked me that question about, will our pets be with us in heaven? Let's see what the Bible says about the place of animals in heaven. First of all, Isaiah chapter 11 is a description of the millennium, the renovated earth, when Christ reigns for 1,000 years. And yes, the Bible teaches that there will be animals present during the millennium. But after Revelation 21 and 22, when you get to the destruction of the present heaven and earth and the creation of the new heaven and earth, you find no mention of animals in the New Jerusalem, no mention of them anywhere. Does that mean they're not here? Not necessarily. However, if there are animals in the new heaven and the new earth, most probably they are not our pets today that have been resurrected to new life. If you turn over to Ecclesiastes chapter 3, Solomon makes that point very clear. For the fate of the sons of men and the fate of beasts is the same. As one dies, so dies the other. Indeed, they all have the same breath, and there is no advantage of man over beast, for all is vanity. They all come to go to the same place. They all came from dust, and they shall all return to dust. But then he goes on to say in verse 21, who knows that the breath of a man ascends upward and the breath of the beast ascends downward to the earth? Here's the difference. The breath, the spirit of a man ascends to heaven. There is an eternality of man that is not true of animals. If there are animals in the new heaven and the new earth, there are going to be new animals that God has created, probably not our resurrected pets. Number 8, will there be marriage in heaven? Will there be marriage to heaven? If I've been married for 60 years here on earth, am I going to be married to the same person in heaven? What does the Bible say by that? Turn over to Luke 20. Now, that's a question the Bible answers very, very clearly. Remember, a group of the Sadducees, who didn't even believe in an afterlife, decided to play their own version of Ask the Rabbi to try to stump Jesus with a question in order to trick him. And the question was this. They said, Jesus, suppose a woman is married 7 different times, 7 different men, and she dies in the next life. whose wife will she be? They thought they had really stumped the Lord. Not at all. Look at verse 34 of Luke 20. And Jesus said to them, the sons of this age marry and are given in marriage. But those who are considered worthy to attain to that age and the resurrection from the dead neither marry nor are given in marriage

0: Andy Christman afore him has spent 40-plus years in Christian music, and chances are he knows your favorite artist personally. 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
3: And the film because of that. Well, I wouldn't. I'd condemn the motives. But while I would deplore the crass mercenary motivation, I think I and many of you would rejoice, like Paul, that despite that, Christ is proclaimed and the gospel is being aired widely, even if the producers care only about making buckets of money. Well, that's approximately the position that Paul took in this circumstance, and that's what he's talking about. The work was not about him. Paul understood that. The name of the game was Christ. And anything that gave the gospel an advantage, an edge, anything that boosted Christ was something Paul could rejoice in. The apostle was not going to allow their enmity toward him, nor their hypocrisy in preaching, to distress him or provoke him into some reaction that would play into their hands. I think we can learn from this not to overly concern ourselves with men's motives in the ministry, not in any way to condone them, commend them. We may sense or even see them very clearly. Sometimes people tip their hand too obviously. But it is God's place to judge them. But it is our place to rejoice any time people, in pretense or in truth, put the truth to advantage. And God knows how to make applesauce from bad apples. And let's not forget that. I will tell you, and I don't mind telling you, that I personally deplore much that I see and hear on this network. For one thing, a lot of it is just abominable theology. A lot of it is this health and wealth theology. A lot of it is this word faith stuff, which is heretical. But here and there, it is not the theology per se that is so messed up and misleading. But I think I sense the kind of character the apostle describes here in some of these people. The gospel is there, but some of the persons behind the message, if I discern correctly, are vain, shameless, self-promoting, look-at-me creatures of the obnoxious type that are regularly featured on that channel, coming out dressed up in some kind of zoot suits. Where in the world would they go to get those? They must have to go to some entertainment furnishing house. Could never imagine Jesus and his disciples coming out in garb like that. They just project their vanity. Yet, just a while back, one of my men told me he was going to a certain city, and he looked forward to going to hearing so-and-so, because, he told me, it was from listening to that preacher, a preacher, one of those characters on that channel who rubs me totally the wrong way, but he told me that he was looking forward to hearing that guy because it was through him he found Christ. Well, that is what God can do. And that's why Paul says, I'm not going to get too amped up about it. They're hypocritical. They're preaching in pretense. But you know what? Whether in pretense or in truth, I tell you something, Christ is proclaimed. God will deal with their motives. But I rejoice in this because it's all about him. Yes, and I will rejoice. Paul felt confident in his own mind that somehow God would not only use this proclamation of Christ, whether it was out of good or bad motives, together with his personal attitude, together with the Philippians' prayers on his behalf and the provisions of the Holy Spirit, he felt that he would use all of that in combination to deliver him, Paul, from what I take to be, I think that is his meaning, from the malign intentions of these folk. Whether those intentions were to stir up Roman hostility to Paul as the source of this message, or simply to annoy him and aggravate him out of his mind as he stewed in prison, they imagine, with his hands tied behind him. Who knows exactly what their thinking was? Whatever it was, the apostle was confident that God would work all things.

0: things together for his good. For I know, he says, that this attitude that I've adopted in this situation shall turn out for my deliverance through, by means of your prayers and the provision of the Holy Spirit of Jesus Christ. This shall turn out, I take to refer to their proclamation of Christ and his adopted response to it. My deliverance, it'll turn out for my deliverance, I believe, refers not specifically to his confidence in his relief from confinement, but I believe more generally it refers to his deliverance from their ill intentions to cause him distress in his imprisonment, referred to in verse 17. Here is why I think by deliverance Paul does not have in mind so much his release from prison, but rather has in mind spiritual deliverance from any threat of his enemies' attitudes and activities that might leverage him, might spur him to dishonor Christ. Avoiding this result, dishonoring Christ in his response, not release from prison, was paramount with the apostle. You see, the deliverance that he is most concerned about is one that accords with his goal. And what was that? My earnest expectation and hope should be mine and should be yours, that I shall not be put to shame in anything, but that with all boldness Christ shall even now, as always, be exalted in my body, whether by life or death. That's what I'm concerned about. It's all about Christ, and I am concerned lest I adopt any stance or take any posture that would impede that. My earnest hope and expectation is that at the end of the day, I will not respond to this kind of aggravation. I will not respond to this kind of provocation in any way that would cause me to be put to shame in anything, but that with all boldness, Christ shall even now, as always, be exalted in my body, whether by life or death. This purpose, notice, mastered Paul in everything, that in all things, life or death, Jesus Christ might be exalted in his body, that he might not, he was just concerned, that he might not by anything he said or did or by any act of cowardice bring shame on Christ's name, but he prayed that he might with godly fearlessness magnify Christ and not respond in a way to this kind of provocation and aggravation that would bring any reproach upon Christ. You know, folks, I read this kind of thing and I just say to myself that where Paul is exactly where I need to be and where, by the grace of God, you and I can be. I think there is a tendency in many believers to idealize the spirit and purpose of a person like Paul, the way we admire the courage of some extreme athlete or like the late crocodile guy on Animal Planet Channel and think, wow, that takes a lot of courage to do that. Boy, you have to admire that, but that's for the chosen few. That sure ain't for me. Well, my friends, I'm trying to say that while it may be true of extreme athletes and a zookeeper like the crocodile man in Australia or some herpetologist who handles up close and personal the most venomous snakes on earth, the spirit and purpose of Paul is unlike that. It's not for the chosen few. It's God's goal for all of us who follow Christ. It's God's goal that by his grace to put this within our reach, if we want it, to have this very same spirit, whether by life or by death, by sickness or by health, in weakness or in strength, in poverty or in wealth, and the appearance of failure or the trappings of success, you name the polarities, whatever they are. I want to be, and my friends, we can be all about Christ. We've hit that point several times. I hope I'm getting it across, that that's where God wants us to be, that's where we ought to be, and that's where we can be. The Apostle Paul put his pants on one leg at a time, just like we do. And he's got to be our model. We've got to go there. We can go there because we've got the Holy Spirit residing within us. Our problem is that we resist, or either we just haven't gotten the message yet. The only reason we wouldn't aspire to go there is because we perhaps think we have too much to lose and too little to gain, when in reality we have too much to lose if we don't get there and nothing to gain. My friends, remember what the Lord Jesus said. Those who save their life, save it, hold back, so they can capture the American dream, they'll lose it. On the other hand, Jesus said, those who abandon their life for my sake, they will save it. That's a paradox. We have to think about it. Of course, it's not easy to know if we are really there or not until circumstances test us. But I do know that we should take Paul's ambition and make it our own and pray, as he did, that the Holy Spirit may put our hearts in that posture. Perhaps 20 years ago or so, longer than that, I believe, I was so struck by this purpose of Paul's that in the process of preparing a sermon for some students in a chapel service, I penned this personal prayer. It now hangs in a frame on my office wall here at the church. I call it the Unconditional Prayer of the Utterly Serious. I've read it in these programs before, and I've given you the essence of it already today. But if any of you would want a copy of that, I'd be happy to see that you get one if you'll just write me. And I'll send you a somewhat decorative copy that you too can frame on your wall. The reason Paul could so thoroughly buy into that purpose and passion was because of his perspective in life. He said, look, for me to live is Christ, and to die is gain. It's all about him. That compound sentence expresses the essence of a Christ-centered life, a life so rooted in the love of Christ and so built around the service of Christ that our life is all about Christ. If one is living, it is the honor of serving Christ, and if it is dying, it is the privilege of being with Christ. Wow. We'll come back and rejoin with that thought in our next study. Meanwhile, friends, God bless you and have a wonderful day.
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3: You know, everyone likes a secret. If you're in a restaurant and maybe you're in a table next to some people you've never met before, and one of them says to the other, "I'm going to tell you a secret, and I don't want you to repeat it to anyone," what do? You lean in, right? You don't even know these people from Adam's house, cat, but you want to hear the stinking secret. Well, listen, I have a secret I want to declare to you tonight. A secret that God Himself shares with each of us. And it's a secret to having a full and meaningful life. It's the secret to knowing where you will go in the afterlife. In fact, it's the very secret of contentment. So here's what Paul wrote, and I'll read it to you from Philippians chapter 4. I've learned how to be content with whatever I have. I know how to live on almost nothing or with everything. I have learned the secret of living in every situation, whether it's with a full stomach or whether it is with little, because I can do everything through Christ who gives me strength. See, there it is. It's Christ you need in your life. You will find the contentment you've been seeking in life, not in what you have, but in who you know. You'll find that peace you've been looking for, but you must come to Him and believe.
2: You were created to know God. Find out how to begin a relationship with Him by going to harvest.org. Just click on Know God. Already know God? Invite others to learn more about what it means to follow Jesus. Answers to questions about the Christian faith, online courses for Christian growth, and video messages from Pastor Greg Laurie can be found at harvest.org.
4: I'm Ruth Kramer with Mission Network News. India's latest elections have brought the Hindu Nationalist Party under Prime Minister Narendra Modi back from its 2024 losses. Dwayne Friesen of the Voice of the Martyrs Canada says this raises many questions for India's Christian minorities.
5: The more that Modi has influence, the more it seems that Hindu nationalism results in direct confrontation with the Christian community.
4: Anti-conversion laws are only one of the ways that Christians are being pressured. Just this week, Friesen heard of believers whose community denied them the right to bury their dead. The new political realities have Christians preparing for more challenges like these. Yet Friesen reminds us that God's call for us to share the gospel isn't dictated by political change. So pray strength and joy for India's believers and ask God to open even more doors for the gospel in the days ahead. And Ron Hutchcraft with Hutchcraft Ministries says the On Eagle's Wings Leadership Center students are looking forward to graduation. After a year of classes and internships, students are ready to graduate and either continue education or start serving Native peoples.
6: To find a young Native Jesus lover is very rare and therefore very valuable. What's rare is valuable. And so there are a number of reservations, and we have contacts with a lot of them, that are desperate for somebody to come in and be a model of hope, who is the age of the most important people to reach, the young people.
4: Their ministry has great potential to change lives. Hutchcraft asked us to join them in praying that they would stand firm in their calling. 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I'm Ruth Kramer.
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7: Hi, this is Chris. Welcome to Adventures in Odyssey.
8: Oh, hi there. I'm John Avery Whittaker, but you can call me Whit. We were just getting ready for a time of wonder, excitement, and discovery. You care to join us? You never know what'll happen next when you have an adventure in Odyssey.
9: You're the Melodroid.
7: There you go. What a hoot.
10: Melodroid?
7: What did you call me?
9: What? What did he call her? Hey, Melodroids.
7: My sister. Now there's a Melodroid.

0: Miss Kendall, I have an extraordinary amount of studying to do in that night.
1: It's 2 weeks away, Eugene. How could you possibly know how much studying you'll have?
0: Because I have an extraordinary amount of studying to do every night.
1: You just don't want to go.
0: Nonsense.
1: You never want to do anything fun.
0: Fun and frivolity are not synonymous.
2: Huh? Hey, Charles, what's going on?
3: Connie and Eugene have been arguing for about 10 minutes.
2: Really? What about? Eugene won't go to Connie's party, and she says it's because he's boring. You think she'll get him to go?
3: No, I think she's getting bored of arguing with him.
1: And you need to get out anyway. Have some fun for once.
0: I have my share of fun.
1: Oh, you don't know how.
0: This entire conversation is worthless, as it is quite obvious that the word fun is relative and completely dependent upon one's own definition.
1: All right, then. What do you consider fun? What's the last thing you did just for fun?
2: This ought to be good.
0: Actually, just last week I recalibrated my barometer to study what the effect would be if the Earth's atmosphere were made up of 3% nitrogen instead of 4. And would you believe it? The relative humidity went up 5 percentage points.
1: What a hoot.
0: I was in stitches all afternoon.
1: What's the last social event you went to?
0: The physics club Christmas banquet. An enlightening festivity. The ornaments were actually held onto the tree by centrifugal force.
1: Have you ever been bowling? Skiing? How about roller skating?
0: Miss Kendall, this is a rapidly changing world, and some of us do not wish to be left behind due to engaging in unnecessary activities.
1: Are you saying I'm behind the times?
0: I'm merely saying, socially speaking, your choices have left you somewhat, maladroit.
1: What? What did you call me?
2: Uh-oh.
1: What does that mean?
2: What did he call her? I think he called her a maladroit.
1: What's a maladroit?
2: I don't know, but it sounds terrible. Man, I had no idea the argument was going to get this ugly.
0: Just go on, roller skating or roller skiing or whatever other activities you do to petrify your education.
1: Ooh! You are such a snob.
0: A snob? Merely because I wish to maintain a high standard for personal growth rather than waste it with useless activities?
4: Hey, you two.
1: At least I don't have my head glued to a
4: textbook. Connie, what's with you two? You've been at each other all morning.
1: Well, she's completely irrational.
4: Enough. I want you two to cut it out.
1: He keeps calling me names I don't understand.
4: Names, Eugene? This is what you've reduced yourself to, huh?
0: It was not a name per se, but simply a descriptive word.
1: Name word? He meant it as an insult.
0: Ms. Kendall, you obviously don't...
4: Hold it now. Listen to yourselves. I don't care if it's words or compound sentences. You keep using them to cut each other down, and I want you to stop it. No more insulting words. Do you understand?
1: Yes.
0: Yes, Mr. Whitaker.
4: Uh-huh. Good. Now, let's all get back to work.
2: They got off easy.
5: No kidding.
2: It's a good thing he didn't come in 30 seconds earlier when Eugene called her a maladroit.
5: Yeah, he would have had a fit.
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5: Ready for the test?
2: I think so, but I'm a little fuzzy on the French and Indian War.
5: That is the test, Charles.
2: Oh, then I guess I'm not as ready as I thought.
5: What a maladroit.
2: Henry, are you crazy? Don't say that.
5: Don't worry about it.
2: What if someone hears you?
5: Then they heard me, so what?
7: Hey, maladroits.
2: Dudley?
7: What?
2: Where did you hear that word?
7: You mean maladroit? Mark Miller called me that in math today. Cool, isn't it?
2: Do you know what it means?
7: Well, no, but Robert Skeed said in history that he thought the German army was a bunch of maladroits. Said it out loud in front of everyone. The teacher made him stay after class. Told him he shouldn't be using words he didn't understand.
5: It can't be all that bad. I've been using it all day and nobody slapped me or anything.
2: You've been using this word all day and you don't even know what it means?
5: Lighten up. It's just a word. How bad can it be?

0: Pilgrim, Altener 462.7. Enter.
1: Eugene!
0: What is it, Miss Kendall?
1: I looked up that word you called me, maladroit. It means inept, unskillful, and or clumsy. Is that what you meant?
0: Indeed, I was merely explaining that because of your elementary level of sophistication...
1: You're doing it again, Eugene. Didn't you listen to anything Witt said yesterday?
0: I am well aware of what Mr. Whittaker said, and I assure you that I shall not resort to the shameful name-calling that he denounced. I leave that type of incessant bantering to others.
1: You see? That's it right there. You act like you're not talking about me, but you're really talking about me. You're just hiding it behind your words.
0: I do not hide behind my words, Miss Kendall. If I had something to communicate to you, I would do so directly.
1: Yeah, like saying I'm inept and or clumsy. You're so...
0: Insulting words?
1: Fine, pal.
0: Look, good friend, you're making this significantly bigger than it has to be.
1: I am not, buddy. You seem to forget what Whit told us.
0: I have not forgotten, comrade. I simply wish to avoid petty verbal battles.
1: Yeah, well, you and me both, chum. I got better things to do. I'll see you later.
0: Farewell, my faithful companion.
1: Adios, amigo.
0: Au revoir, mon ami.
2: Kid falls and spills everything on his tray. It's like he wants to be a Maladroit. He's already in the Maladroit Hall of Fame as far as I'm concerned. If Odyssey had a museum honoring all the Maladroits in our school, he'd have his own wing.
3: Whatever. Are you walking straight home?
2: Yeah, I have to babysit my little sister this afternoon. My sister. Now there's a Maladroit. If I've ever seen a Maladroit, it's her.
3: Have you ever seen one?
2: Look around, Charles. They're everywhere.
3: You think so?
4: Hello there, boys.
2: Rusty!
3: Hi, Rusty. What's going on?
4: Just on a little fundraising tour. I thought maybe you guys could help.
3: What kind of fundraising?
4: It's a new charity, the Help Rusty Get a Fudge Bar Foundation. We're 75 cents away from our goal. Won't you help?
3: I only have 35.
4: How about you, Pipsqueak?
2: Oh, come on, Rusty. You don't really expect us just to give you our money, do you?
4: No, actually, I expect to take it from your pocket while you're lying unconscious on the sidewalk. But thought I'd make it a little easier on you to begin with.
2: You can't just pick on kids half your size. I'm tired of this. You guys in the Bulls' Wrath think you can get away with anything. You're being a real Maladroit.
4: What was that?
2: Well, I didn't mean it in a bad way. I was just saying that...
4: Yeah, what were you saying?
2: Here, keep the jeans.
4: Thanks. See you later. Hey, thanks to you, it works for all of us.
3: So what do you think? You want to find out what that word means?
5: Hey, Henry.
2: Find anything?
5: Nothing. I've looked in every dictionary and encyclopedia in this whole library. The word's not in any of them. How about you?
2: Well, I talked to my science teacher, and with his knowledge of the metric system, he figured out that 1,000 millijoints equals 1 joint.
5: Wow, that's unbelievable. What's a joint?
2: He didn't know.
5: Let's look it up.
2: I say forget it.
5: I'm not using that word until I know what it means.
2: Come on, Charles, it's just a word. Noise is coming out of your mouth.
3: I know, but I have a feeling that milla... That word means something I shouldn't be saying.
2: Listen to you. You can't even say it when you're talking about it. Come on, Charles, say it. Maladroit. It's okay. Say it for me. Maladroit. Maladroit. Watch my pencil. You're getting sleepy. Say Maladroit.
3: You're the Maladroit.
2: There you go. By the way, I think you have a Maladroit curling up your back.
3: You know, I think I saw Superman fight the Maladroit in a movie once.
6: Shh, quiet. This is a library.
2: Oh, we're sorry.
6: If you don't quiet down, I'm going to have to ask you to leave.
2: But we're not really bothering anybody.
6: I want you quiet or out.
3: Yes, sir.
2: Yes, sir. Man, what a Maladroit.
6: Excuse me? What was that?
2: Nothing.
6: What was that word you just called me? I've heard that around here. What does it mean?
3: We don't know.
6: Of course you don't. Come here.
1: What? What for? For what?
6: I'm calling your parents.
1: What? Why? What did we do?

0: Oh, thanks for coming, Charles.
1: Hi, Connie. Hi, Eugene.
0: Greetings, Charles.
2: Hi, Charles.
1: What's going on?
0: Do you know if Henry's coming?
1: His dad won't let him. He thinks Wits End has a bad influence on him.
0: Oh.
1: What's this all about?
0: Well, I need you to help me figure out where you first heard that word.
1: Millijoint? I heard Eugene say it. He called Connie a millijoint.
3: What? Mr. Whitaker, I assure you, I've never used such a word in my life.
0: Well, when did you hear Eugene say this, Charles?
1: The other day.
0: Mm-hmm. Connie, Eugene, I'd like you two to do something for me. I want you to have the same argument you had in front of Henry and Charles the other day. What were you arguing about?
3: Well, Miss Kendall began it by implying that my life is dull and lethargic.
2: No. You started it by refusing to go to my party.
3: Nonsense. The argument didn't truly begin until you...
0: Wait a minute. I didn't ask you two to argue about your argument.
2: Sorry. Well, Eugene told me he wasn't going to my party.
3: Basing my decision on logic and probability.
2: And he made up these excuses when it was obvious he just didn't want to go.
3: A completely unsubstantiated assertion.
2: So I tried to give him some constructive criticism. You know, help him be a normal human being.
3: Not realizing that I have no desire to be a normal human being.
2: And then he said I was maladroit, but I didn't know what that was. So I...
0: Hold it. What did Eugene call you?
2: Maladroit.
0: Charles, is that what you heard?
1: Maybe.
0: I think we have our word. And Connie and Eugene, I think some apologies are in order. First to each other, then to the kids. Wouldn't you agree?
2: Yeah.
3: As usual, you are correct, Mr. Whitaker.
0: Meanwhile, I'll go over to the Thomases and see if I can salvage our reputation. Mr. Thomas?
4: Yes. Hello, Mr. Whitaker.
0: Is Henry here?
4: Yes. He's upstairs on restriction.
0: Well, I came to talk to you anyway.
4: Would you like to come in?
0: No, thank you. This will take only a minute. I just wanted to come by and apologize for what happened. It's all a simple misunderstanding. Henry heard the word maladroit from one of my employees and got it turned around. Millijoint doesn't mean anything.
4: I know. But what I don't know is why my son would think it was an insult.
0: Well, he heard it in an argument. You see, Connie and Eugene argue sometimes, and Eugene uses words most people don't understand.
4: I see. Well, you know, Mr. Whitaker, it doesn't matter what the word means. My concern is that until Henry started hanging around Wits End, he didn't speak disrespectfully toward anyone, especially to people in authority. But I guess when he sees people in authority talking that way themselves... Well, maybe he thinks it's okay.
0: Well, I understand.
4: I'm just not sure I like Henry hanging around at a place where words are used as weapons.
0: I don't know what to say, except I'm sorry, and you can be sure this is something we're going to work on.
4: Well, thank you for coming by, Mr. Whitaker.

0: Hey, Charles.
1: Hey, Henry. So how long are you grounded for?
0: A week.
1: Wow.
0: You get anything?
1: My dad's making me do an essay.
0: An essay?
1: I have to write a 500-word essay on the dangers of bad language.
0: Really? Have you started?
1: Yeah, I just finished. How's this? The Dangers of Words by Charles Edward Thompson. Words can be very, very, very, very, very, very, very, very, very, very, very, very dangerous. Let me quote from James 3, the chapter after 1 and 2, where the Bible talks about controlling the tongue. See, then here I copied down the whole chapter. As you can see, words can be very dangerous. The end. Think he'll go for it?
0: No.
1: I need more varies, don't I?
0: No. You didn't write that. You just copied it.
1: Then what am I going to write about?
0: How about what happened?
1: Oh, yeah. Okay.
2: Hey, guys.
3: Hey, Dudley.
2: Did you hear about Roger Taylor? He called a lunch lady a melon joint and got in huge trouble. Has cafeteria cleanup duty for the next month.
0: A whole month?
2: Yeah. Man, that word's gotten so many people in trouble lately. I'm not going to say it anymore.
1: Us either.
2: So what are you guys doing?
0: Charles has to write an essay for his dad.
2: Your dad? What about?
1: The dangers of bad language.
2: Really? Did you say something in front of him? What was it?
1: Never mind.
2: He said something in front of his dad. What a yelnik.
0: A what?
2: Yelnik. I just heard that one today. Cool, huh?
1: Let's get out of here, Henry.
0: Right behind you, Charles.
2: Hey, wait. That doesn't mean anything bad.
4: I think Charles and Henry are beginning to understand that words always mean something, even when they don't seem to mean anything. Proverbs 21:23 says, "To watch over the mouth and tongue is to keep out of trouble." God wants us to be careful with the words we use, because controlling what we say is an important part of our commitment to Him. Well, that's all for today. If you ever want to write to us, we'd love to hear from you. Just send your letter to Odyssey, Colorado Springs, Colorado, 80995. In Canada, write to Box 9800, Vancouver, BC, B6B4G3. And don't forget to ask how you can get a copy of today's episode. It's called The War of the Words. That address once again is Odyssey, Colorado Springs, Colorado, 80995. Adventures in Odyssey is a presentation of Focus on the Family. The War of the Words was written by Marshall Younger and directed by Phil Lawler. Our production engineer was Bob Luttrell, and our executive producer was Chuck Bolte. And I'm Chris, hoping you'll join us again next time for more Adventures in Odyssey. Here's another fun fact from the Odyssey scrapbook. Did you know that several early Adventures in Odyssey episodes were completely rewritten and re-recorded? Better Late Than Never is one of those episodes.
5: We'll give her a couple more minutes.
6: Connie, what's the holdup? The bus was supposed to leave for the roller rink ages ago.
5: We're waiting for Robin.
6: Robin? Robin Jacobs?
5: Who else?
6: Maybe I should call her house.
5: I tried. The line's busy.
6: I'm sure there's a good reason.
5: Well, she always has an excuse, but never a good reason.
6: Well, maybe I'll have a word with her.
5: Well, that's it. We've waited as long as we can. Everybody on the bus!
4: It was originally an episode called Missed It By That Much. Why was it re-recorded? Because of a character named Officer David Harley.
7: Oh, boy, oh, boy, oh, boy, oh, boy, oh, boy. You can't have all these kids skating in the back of your store without a license.
6: Now, those kids aren't going to skate in the back of my store. They're taking a bus to the Circle Lanes roller rink. They're just waiting here for the rest of their group.
7: Oh, okay. But if they don't get moving fast, you'll need a permit for conspicuous assemblage, gathering.
6: Oh, well, I certainly don't have time to get one of those. Connie, what's the holdup?
5: We're waiting for Rachel.
6: Rachel Weaver?
5: Who else?
6: Well, maybe I should call her at her house.
5: I tried. The line's busy. It's just Rachel. She's late for everything. Okay, everybody, on the bus!
7: Yay! All right, children. We don't want a riot here. Let's have a little orderly dispersal. I want everyone to line up alphabetically according to their height.
5: Just get on the bus.
4: Officer Harley was an affable, bumbling sort of policeman who many parents thought gave a bad impression of how intelligent our police officers really are. So, Officer Harley left Odyssey, and his shows were completely redone. Interesting, huh? 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
8: weather. Partly cloudy conditions for the Portland area. As we're pressing through the wee hours of the morning, the overnight low at 50. We're up to 80 later on Saturday with increasing clouds and then backing down to 75 Sunday for Mother's Day. Dry weather in place. Sunny and warmer Monday and Tuesday, too. Highs are up close to 80 Monday, mid-80s on Tuesday. I'm meteorologist Jennifer Naramore on KPDQ.
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16: 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Salvation is of the Lord. Jonah said that. David said that. 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
22: Mom, if you're listening and you have a shameful past, God's coming after you. And it's Satan wants to keep us stuck in our shame so that we don't proclaim boldly the gospel. 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
23: That's Rhonda Stoppy offering insights from God's Word about how you can step up and be a more effective, godly mom. And what a great message for this Mother's Day weekend. Rhonda's back with us today on Focus on the Family with Jim Daly. I'm John Fuller, and we're so glad you've joined us.
24: John, it was a great conversation last time. I'm so looking forward to this one. You know, you think about it, especially as guys, we're going, okay, moms of the Bible. But there was great content in there. And you know, so often, I mentioned it last time, we're looking at David and his courage and all the kind of masculine attributes of people in the scripture. It was actually really insightful to hear about a woman's heart in the Bible, mm-hmm. how she was doing what she was doing for the reason she was doing it, whether it was Rahab, whom we started with, right on through to Esther, who wasn't a mom, but she was a stepmom. And, you know, the application of that was eye-opening for me.
25: There was good application.
24: 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It was just really good. And I'm looking forward to getting back into it today.
25: I am as well, Jim. And the title of the book that we're really covering here is written by Rhonda Stoppy, Moms of the Bible, Life-Changing Lessons from the Fearless, Flawed, and Faithful. Give us a call. We'll tell you more. 800, the letter A, and the word family.
24: Let me just say, how many of you moms feel fearless, flawed, and faithful? Mm. I mean, that's a great draw just to pull you into the program. Rhonda, good to have you back.
22: Yes, and moms on any given day feel fearless, flawed, and faithful.
24: Depends on the
22: rise
24: hour.
22: And the fall of our hormones, of the hour, of how much sleep we didn't get the night before.
24: You know, I appreciate that. And again, I appreciate the fact that we're made in God's image, and we really do concentrate on the masculine attributes of God. We don't concentrate on the feminine attributes of God, and he's all of it, right? He presents as the Father, but we're made in his image. You're made in his image. So how you think as a woman is as much a part of God as how I think as a man, right? I don't know. Maybe I'm the only one having this epiphany, but it just, to me, it seems like pop, you know, that it matters.
22: Yes.
24: How your wife thinks matters. How your mom thinks matters. So explain that to us. How does a mom think?
22: 1,000 things going 1,000 different directions all at once.
24: That's the best part of mom.
22: And doing 1,000. It's funny because now that I'm a grandmother of 15, mostly very small grandchildren.
24: Now you're bragging.
22: And they'll say, Nana this, and Nana can you that, and Nana can you this. Because like Steve and I will watch all of them. And now that he's retired, he's really been amazing how much we've watched all the grandkids. But they'll say, Nana, I need this. And I'm like, Nana does one thing at a time. I know your mommy does a lot. Nana used to do a lot. But when you get to be this age and you're not in that frame of mind, you got to wait in line. I'll do one thing at a time. But when you're in the thick of it, you are literally trying to keep all those things going. And you do sometimes just feel overwhelmed. I can remember being hormonal. I had postpartum depression after my third child. I did not know what it was. I didn't identify it because I'd never had it. The women in my family had dealt with hormonal imbalances, but I never had. In fact, I wrote an article for Focus on the Family, and I think it's called When Hormonal Imbalances Affect Your Marriage. So look that up.
24: Yeah. Quick.
25: We'll link over to that article.
24: But, no, it's good.
22: But it's a very difficult season because especially when you're a believer and you're like, I need to take every thought captive to the obedience of Christ. I need to handle these emotions, and I'm having a really difficult time. And then trying to pretend like you're okay. Go to church on Sunday. Everything's fine. Smile. The kids know you just yelled at everybody in the car before you got into church. So when we are hormonal, when we are, you know, we snap, we lose it. Going back to that child or if you, you know, undid yourself on dad and the car and the kids listened, going back and asking their forgiveness. You want forgiving people, raise forgiving people. So when you teach your children how to ask forgiveness and to forgive, that becomes a normal part of their life too. You know, the world changers in history that God used, their first teachers were not theologians. They were moms in history for their time.
24: Yeah.
22: Who God handpicked for those children. And that's who we are. And we are flawed and we are fearful, but God can make us fearless.
24: You know, and that's a good thing to emphasize. I think as parents, we tend to want to project perfection. We're people of faith. God expects, or we expect that God expects, if I could say it that way, this ability to live a perfect life. You're never going to see that. What you're going to see is we're sinners saved by grace. And to be able to get that into the hearts of our children is so important. But it comes with communication. You have to be able to express that. I'm not a perfect father. I'm sorry I did this or that. Or a perfect mom. And I'm sorry I responded. It feels like we're jumping hurdles to have to express all that. And we become a little lazy, I guess, in our communication. But man, is it critical so your kids have a context for who we are so they don't walk away and say, you're just a hypocrite, mm-hmm. or my mom and dad were hypocrites. Start with, yeah, that's why we need Jesus.
22: Right.
24: Because we're all hypocrites. Mm-hmm. We can't live a perfect life. I mean, but you got to communicate it is my point.
22: And it's relational and it knits their hearts to our hearts. So like I can remember growing up, my parents were both teenagers and they just learned on the fly. I mean, and they weren't believers until later.
24: They were teenagers when they had you.
22: When they
24: okay.
22: had me and got married.
24: Because I'm sure they were both teenagers.
22: Yes, there you go. Thank you. Yes, they were my mom was a teen mom and my parents were teenagers. But what I needed was real examples from real people that were going to help me in my journey of motherhood and marriage. And, you know, Steve was in youth ministry. I looked around at the teenagers in our youth department who had a good relationship with their parents.
24: Oh, that's good.
22: That invited friends over to their house for all the things. And I was like, I need to know what those ladies know. Mm-hmm. I want to be friends with those older women. And like I mentioned in the last episode, old ladies know stuff. They are the ones that God calls in Titus 2, the older women, to teach the younger. That's the journey woman teaching the apprentice.
24: Yeah.
22: So they invited me to a Bible study. I'm like, I don't need another Bible study. I just want to be a better mom. But what I realized when I went to that study, and I was the only young mom in there, these women were real. And they were genuine. And they talked about in scripture what we were studying, what they were at in that moment being convicted of, and they shared from their successes and their failures. I can write a letter to my younger self. It does no one any good. But if I write it and give it to the next generation, which is what I attempted to do with the book, Moms of the Bible, now my stories, the stories of moms in the Bible, the stories of moms in history can mentor the next generation, and it's relational and it's real. And when I watch these women have relationships with their kids and their kids wanted to follow the God of their mother because they had a relationship with her and they wanted the God she served, that impacted me more than a list of do's and don'ts as a mom.
24: Yeah. You know, when we're looking at the perfect mom and we're saying there isn't one, no one's going to be perfect, but actually there was one until the fall, Eve. And, you know, here she is, a beautiful home, I'm assuming, and a loving husband, and would walk in the garden with the Lord. It doesn't get much better, right? There probably wasn't, well, there wasn't sin in their lives at that point. But she and Adam gave that all up for some reason. What was your observation with the perfect wife and mother up until?
22: So, you know how when people say, what do you think, your God's gift? She was.
24: Yeah, right.
22: She was God's gift to Adam. She was perfect. She was beautiful. She didn't worry about her image. She was made in the image of her God. She knew who she was. And yet, one day, she wanted a little bit more. Man, that brings tears to my eyes. That lie from Satan, just a little bit more. You're missing something. This is something God's withholding from you. He caused her to question God's goodness. And there are seasons in our lives, especially when we're not content, because the Bible says godliness with contentment is great gain. Satan knows that. So if he can steal away our contentment, he can wedge in where we start questioning God's goodness. This marriage isn't what I had hoped it would be. I deserve better. this child that I have isn't measuring up to my expectations. I need to press them harder because I'm a people pleaser and I want people to think I'm a good mom. So I'm going to make my kids measure up to my expectations so people will think well of me.
24: Yeah, look right? out.
22: People pleasing is not pleasing. And yet it's so easy, especially in this social media world where everybody posts the most beautiful picture of their family. Look what I made for dinner last night. And we're all eating keto now. And I have an Etsy store and I'm making little dresses out of pillowcases on my side hustle. And look how perfectly dressed my kids are at church. And you're like, my kids had Cheerios for dinner last night. I'm hanging on by a thread. And we feel like they have something we don't have. We don't see the whole picture, but we get discontented. And that's what Satan did with Eve. Just a little bit more. See this fruit? Just a little bit more. Just to touch it. Just to nibble at it. Just a taste of it. And she bought Satan's lie. And in it, the world just came crashing all around her. And then she offered it to her husband who partook of it also. The Bible says Eve was deceived. Adam knew what he was doing and willingly ate of the fruit. But as wives, we can be so easily deceived by a little bit more that we press our husband, work, put in more hours. I want a nicer car. Do this or do that. We can push our husbands toward something that maybe they wouldn't pursue. In the book, I tell a story after my first daughter was born. I left corporate America. We lived in San Francisco Bay Area. I was working, got dressed up for work every day, hair, makeup, the whole thing. And I became a stay-at-home mom. It was boring. And lonely. I didn't have social media back then, so we weren't like on, you know, in contact with each other. And I was frumpy and I felt unattractive, had some weight from the baby. Just didn't, you know, my first daughter was a puker. She would puke on down your back, on your clothes. My laundry load was incredible and I smelled like Ode puke all day long.
24: Ode puke.
22: But Sunday morning, I got dressed up for church. And it was like, I'm going to wear my clothes and I'm going to do my hair and I'm going to do my makeup. And I would go to church.

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3: I need you to tell me when I've made the effort. I always think you look pretty, babe. I'm like, maybe you do. I don't feel pretty. I need you to tell me. But
4: that's good coaching.
3: Right.
4: No, that's good.
3: It is. But that's where Satan gets a foothold in so many of our lives. It's just a nibble. I just enjoy the attention from that man at work who is complimenting me.
4: Well, it's good coaching in that if we're not doing what is needed, that helps. And don't discount it. The fact that I had to say it kind of erases it. Don't do that.
3: Right.
4: Just say, I need a compliment here and there, because it's, you know, when others compliment me, it's distracting.
3: And then when they forget, don't give them the silent treatment and they're going, what's wrong? And you're like, if you don't know, I'm not going to tell you. That doesn't work. They are going to forget. So then you say, I got a new dress. Do you like it?
4: Yeah.
3: How do I look today? You coach them, because the Bible says that men are to live with their wives according to knowledge, and you're the coach. We don't even know who we are every 28 days. How are they supposed to keep up? We tell them what we need as we need it.
4: That's a good point.
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4: Rhonda, one of the things that I found with Jean is the need for community. You know, sometimes people will describe, and I'm talking about people that know, social scientists. Men are kind of loners. You know, we certainly will go out and hang out with guys, but usually we're doing something. We're going to play golf. We don't sit around and have just a cup of tea and talk about what's going on in your life. It's just not what we do. We got to be doing something. So we can isolate very easily. Women need community. They thrive in community. I love the fact that my wife has two girlfriends from kindergarten and they still get together. And that's amazing. I have one friendship from college that I stay in touch with. But, you know, it's just that's the epitome of what I'm talking about. Speak to the importance and, you know, Bible moms, but the importance of women in community and what you need, not just what you maybe want to do, but the need for a woman to be connected.
3: Well, let's talk about Naomi. Naomi's husband was like, babe, I got a great idea. We're going to leave our home among our people, among our community, and there's a famine here. So we're going to go to Moab because it's better there, and I can make a living there, and we're going to stay there for a while. We'll come back, but we're going to go there for now. And Naomi trusted her husband's dream. Okay, we'll do it. And pulled her away from her people.
4: Mm-hmm.
3: And put her in a community of idol worshipers who literally sacrifice babies on the altar and burn their babies to the god of Chemosh. How lonely for her.
4: Yeah.
3: And she had her two sons, and then her husband dies once they're there. So she doesn't even have her companion, her best friend. And then her sons marry Moabite women, not Israelite women, which is what was the command for the Jews. And then she doesn't even have that community with her Moabite daughters-in-law, but she's there for them. And then her boys die. And in between that time, the daughters-in-law can't conceive, so she deals with infertility. I understand infertility. I have 8 grandchildren in heaven. And then finally, Naomi's like, that's it. I'm going home. I got to go back to my God. I got to go back to my people. And she says, time to go back to my community, right?
4: Yeah.
3: And she goes back, and she stops, and she says to Ruth and Orpah, go back to your people. I have nothing for you where I'm going. And Orpah's like, peace out. I'm going back to my gods, going back to my family. But Ruth says, your God will be my God. Your people will be my people. Think about what triggered Ruth to make such a covenant to God.
4: Mm-hmm.
3: She watched Naomi go through the most destitute, lonely,

0: heart-wrenching experiences that a woman will ever walk through. And in those trials, she wanted to go back to her God and her people. And sometimes your trial's not about you. Sometimes your children are watching you go through something that you never, ever dreamed you would have to endure. But that trial validates your testimony to them. And that trial is what brought Ruth to want to follow Naomi's God.
1: It didn't end there, though, because, of course, Ruth is being courted by Boaz. And Naomi becomes kind of a very specific mentor to Ruth during that time. Describe that relationship and reaction. What was happening?
0: Well, she brought a Moabite woman first into a people of Israel who did not like the Moabite people. So she has to coach her how to live in that community without offending and, you know, go here, glean in this field. And the Lord so providentially puts Ruth right in the field where Boaz is. And Boaz sees her and he's an older guy and he's like, you know, protecting her. And he's her kinsman redeemer. And Naomi's like, oh my word, he's the one who can marry you and get all this, buy us back, all the things. I don't have time to tell the whole story. But Naomi walked her through all of that. Older women who have walked through the deepest sorrows of life, their value of their advice, because they've lived through those trials. We suffer sometimes, you know, it's not for our own story, but it's to help someone walk through their story. Instead of just shaking your fist at God and saying, if you love me, you would not have let this happen. Sometimes our trial's not about us. It validates our testimony to a watching world, and especially to our children and our grandchildren.
1: Yeah. In Moms of the Bible, you recognize unnamed moms. Every young man in the Bible has a mom. Right? So you talk about the mother of David. And we don't know her name, but you believe she was a great mom. What gives you that conclusion? He was crazy, man. He's out there fighting lions and bears at, what, 11, 12? You sure she was a crazy mom?
0: She doesn't get a shout out in scripture. Yeah. I'm like, wait a minute, you're David's mama and yeah. We don't know your name? That to me blows me away. I can't wait to meet her in heaven one day and introduce myself. The man after God's own heart. Not long ago, Steve and I had gone to Hawaii where my son was still in the military. He was a fighter pilot in the Air Force. And we went on the base and we were in the truck. I was sitting in the back and Steve was in the front next to Tony. And he pulls into the military base and he shows his ID. And as soon as he shows his ID, he's a lieutenant colonel, the young man, he wasn't in uniform. The young man started saluting and all the things that they do, yeah. You know. And I was in the back seat like, yeah. I'm his mom, you know, nobody cares.
1: Oh, you meant that back. I was thinking they put you in the back of the truck.
0: No, what? No, in the back seat. It was a four, no, that would have been not okay.
1: Okay, good. They put mom in the back seat.
0: Back seat.
1: That's good.
0: But the point of that is we raise our kids to send them out into the world. We launch them into the world. And for most of us, our names will never be known, and that's okay. God calls us to live in the anonymity of motherhood and letting God be glorified in the lives of our child. I think of in the Bible, I also talk about moms of the Bible, Daniel, Shadrach, Meshach, and Abednego.
1: Yeah.
0: These boys were young teenage boys, and they get taken into captivity along with all of Israel into the Babylonian captivity, and they're chosen out to be special. Attractive, smart, we're going to make you some advisors to the king, change your name, and we want you to eat the king's food. And those four boys say, mm-mm, that's not food that God allows us to eat. I'm just thinking they're piling on the bacon and all the thing. They're like, no, we're not allowed to eat all that. Everybody else ate it. But those four boys told the person in charge of them, we're not going to eat that. And he said, no, you have to, because you're not going to put on weight. And if you don't look good, I'm going to look bad and I'm going to suffer the king's wrath. So you got to eat this food. And they're like, give us an opportunity to just eat what we're asking you to let us eat. And if we don't look better at the end of that season, then, you know, we'll talk about it, I guess. And they were great. So what gave those boys that courage to stand up when yeah. All of the people in their generation that had been taken into captivity were going, God doesn't care about us. Why do we even want to hold those standards? He let us come into Babylonian captivity. Those four men stood up and said, nope, I would love to know who their moms were. Mm. Because there was a foundation there, and I'm sure their dads poured into them also, but this is a book about moms of the Bible. I am not discounting the influence that dads have. My husband was an amazing father and grandfather, and I know the impact that fathers have. But those people were so strong that when Shadrach, Meshach, and Abednego later were like, we will not bow. even if you put us in the furnace, and even if we die, the Lord could rescue us, but even if he doesn't, we will not bow. Wow, what an influence someone had on their youthful years, and on Daniel too, who became an advisor to so many of those, you know, the Babylonian king and the Persian king, and just, who was their mom? I don't know. But one day we're going to meet them in heaven, and we're going to celebrate the influence that they had, not only in their generation, but in my generation, because of the influence that their sons had in history.
1: That's just, it's funny to humanize them that way. I'm thinking of what you said about meeting David's mother, and she goes, "Hey, he gave me so many ulcers out there in the wilderness. It was terrible."
0: Oy vey. Well, and he fought a lion and he fought a bear. And I'm thinking, if my son came home and said, "Hey, Dad, so cool today. I was taking care of the sheep, fought a lion, fought a bear." I'd be like, "Awesome." And then I'd tell my husband, "He don't work for you no more. Just get somebody else."
1: It's funny to think outside of the box,
0: and
1: as
0: yet,
1: we say.
0: Because she wasn't a helicopter mom.
1: Yeah.
0: And didn't rescue him from those battles.
1: He learned the skills.
0: God was using those to give him the courage to one day say to Saul, "I don't need all your armor. God gave me victory over a lion and a bear, and I know he will give me victory over this giant." Don't rescue our kids. When God sends a trial, we get mad at God. We shake our fist. "If you love my kid," trust the Lord has a process, and he is refining them and us for a purpose that we don't know anything about.
1: Rhonda, you have landed the helicopter, as we say, right there, because that's the best modern day advice is encourage, teach, and then let your kids experience life so that they can honor the Lord. And that's a good parenting job when you can do all of that. So thank you for being with us. This has been great.
0: Thank you. I've really enjoyed this.
1: I wasn't so sure coming in going, okay, Moms of the Bible, John and I have to connect somewhere. But again, I just have loved the insights, and it's just really good. So thank you for doing the mom thing.
0: I'm excited. This is the last of the book. My heart is so filled with hope for the next generation when I consider the influence that you moms will have as you raise your children and nurture them in the Lord. The influence of unnamed mothers have shaped nations, inspired leaders, nurtured artists, motivated ordinary children to accomplish extraordinary things. Let's go forth arm in arm, moms, in our ministry of motherhood for his kingdom and for his glory.
1: Great place to end. Thank you for being with us, Rhonda. This has been great.
0: Thank you.
2: And if you're a mom or you're married to a mom, we hope you'll contact us to get a copy of Rhonda's wonderful book, Moms of the Bible, Life-Changing Lessons from the Fearless, Flawed, and Faithful. And Jim, I tend to think that we can all learn from this content that Rhonda has shared on the show and also in her book. And so we all have room to be better parents. Make a monthly pledge or a one-time gift today. We'll send Rhonda's book to you as our way of saying thanks for joining the support team and to equip you to be stronger as a parent.
1: And let me mention your generosity to Focus on the Family is helping moms in powerful ways. A woman named Grace said this, "Thank you for all you do. You've provided me with wisdom and hope along the path to becoming a woman and mother of three young children." Kelly said, "You've helped me as a single mom raising kids on my own. I had so much to learn and so much that I didn't realize until I heard your program. I'm so grateful." And finally, I love this comment from Nancy. She said, "Focus on the Family has been faithful through the years to bring our family back to faith and hope in Jesus. We are grateful for your message of forgiveness and the Father's love."
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3: Although Moses was 120 years old when he died, he was still vigorous. But he passed off the scene, but God's work goes on. God spoke to Joshua. There's overlap in the chain of human ministry. Now today I want to look briefly, and I underline briefly, at his commissioning, Joshua's commissioning, because Moses didn't just pass off the scene. Although he was 120 years old when he died, his eye was not dim, nor his vigor abated. So the sons of Israel wept for Moses in the plains of Moab 30 days. Then the days of weeping and mourning for Moses came to an end. Now Joshua, the son of Nun, was filled with the spirit of wisdom, for Moses had laid his hands on him. And the sons of Israel listened to him and did as the Lord commanded Moses.
4: Welcome to Abide in the Word with Pastor Scott Gilchrist. Today we continue our current study in the book of Joshua as Scott begins the message titled Joshua's Commissioning. 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
3: Joshua 1, we're looking at the life of Joshua, and there's a lot to learn from his life. Now, it came about after the death of Moses. We've been looking at the early life of Joshua, the early days, the early years, and of course, you can't get away from Moses because Joshua was mentored by Moses. It came about at the death of Moses, the servant of the Lord, that the Lord spoke to Joshua. The baton was passed. God's work went forward. Moses passed off the scene. And we ought to take some time and reflect on that. In fact, glance across the page at Deuteronomy 34.

0: The Lord said to him, to Moses, verse 4. The Lord said to Moses, "This is the land which I swore to Abraham, Isaac, and Jacob, saying, 'I will give it to your descendants.' I've let you see it with your eyes, but you shall not go over there." So Moses, the servant of the Lord, died there in the land of Moab, according to the word of the Lord. Death reigns. Out here, I think we kind of hide our graveyards, but they're just not as old either. Back east, we were seeing graveyards that looked like cities, the tombstones. Moses died. Rockefeller died. The house that Ruth built, you know, Babe Ruth, it's gone. You can buy seats downtown Manhattan from the house that Ruth built, from Ruth's house to your house. You know, even the legacies go away. The old place is demolished. You get off at 161st Street, and what was Yankee Stadium is I hate to admit it, it's a soccer field. But the best of men die. It is appointed unto man once to die, and after this comes judgment. Moses died. He got to see, but he said, "You're not going in." He died, and the Lord buried him in the valley, verse 6. The Lord buried him in the valley in the land of Moab, opposite Beth Peor, but no man knows his burial place to this day. Although Moses was 120 years old when he died, his eye was not dim, nor his vigor abated. He was 120. He died, but he did not wear out. His eye was not, he didn't need bifocals. He was still vigorous. But he passed off the scene, but God's work goes on. God spoke to Joshua. And God, it seems, almost always has a man. Let me put it this way. He always has a man, and he almost always prepares that man with another man. There's overlap in the chain of human ministry. And you can't really look at Joshua's life without doing what we've been doing in these early weeks, seeing Moses and Joshua as they interact together. Now today I want to look briefly, and I underline briefly, at his commissioning, Joshua's commissioning. Because Moses didn't just pass off the scene. Although he was 120 years old when he died, his eye was not dim, nor his vigor abated. So the sons of Israel wept for Moses in the plains of Moab 30 days. Then the days of weeping and mourning for Moses came to an end. Now Joshua, the son of Nun, was filled with the spirit of wisdom, for Moses had laid his hands on him. And the sons of Israel listened to him and did as the Lord commanded Moses. Moses laid his hands on Joshua. Now, today and next week, Lord willing, I want to look at this commissioning because it's instructive and it's educational and it's significant. And there's at least two scenes or two, I think it's one scene, but two accounts of the commissioning. And there's quite a bit of instruction for us. So the first one is a little more private in the sense that it gives the background. Turn over to Numbers 27 because this commissioning is very significant. Next week we'll look at Deuteronomy 31, part 2 of Joshua's commissioning. But today I want to look at this account in Numbers 27. Verse 12, the Lord said to Moses, "Go up to this mountain of Abarim and see the land which I have given to the sons of Israel. And when you've seen it, you too shall be gathered to your people, as Aaron your brother was." There's something about seeing it and then not being able to go in. He saw it. I mean, it's exciting. I remember 18 years ago we made it to Boston, and I got as far as Fenway Park, and I saw it. And I couldn't get in. It was standing room only. And we had all the kids, and the Shyrocks were with us, their family. And the kids were worn out, and it would have been standing room only. And they wanted a bundle just to stand in that place. And nobody was up for it, you know. So I just barely got to see the park. Well, it was fun to get into it and experience it, you know, be there. But Moses saw, but he couldn't go in. Can you imagine the disappointment? Can you imagine the potential for bitterness in Moses' life? Go ahead, Moses. You've led for 40 years. You've taken care of these people. You've shepherded them. Now, take a look. Go up the mountain and look. See, but you're not going in. Wow. It's sobering. You're going to be gathered to your people. Verse 14. In the wilderness of Zin, during the strife of the congregation, you rebelled against my command, my word, to treat me as holy before their eyes at the water. During the strife of the congregation, Moses, you rebelled. You didn't treat me as holy. Now, we'll come back to that. But I want you to notice something that struck me. I think it was in the Oakland airport, quite frankly. Look at verse 14. During the strife of the congregation, you failed, Moses. A shepherd is particularly vulnerable to sin when there's strife in the congregation, when things aren't going well. Just as a bad shepherd can do real damage to a good congregation, and we rightfully pray for congregations when they're looking for a shepherd, and we take it seriously when we ask men in our midst to become elders and deacons, and when we hire a shepherd, a pastor, these things are momentous because a bad shepherd can do real damage to the flock. So, a bad congregation can do real damage to a good shepherd. And Moses was that. Moses was a good shepherd, the servant of the Lord. Now, I'm not absolving Moses in any way. God doesn't. But I'm telling you that it was during the time when they were grumbling, there was a critical spirit, there was this, how come you brought us out here anyway? That's when Moses messed up. And it had far-reaching consequences in his life and in the life of the nation. Stop and think about it. A husband is very vulnerable to sin if there's strife at home, contentiousness, a lack of submission, constantly questioning his decisions. But boy, down at work they don't. Down at work, things just kind of work. A man is very vulnerable at that point. Children are vulnerable to sin if their dad is provoking them to anger through inconsistency and hypocrisy, telling them to live for Christ while he's living for what they know what we're living for. They know. No, just stop and think about it. It's sobering. And by the way, when there's a spirit of critical spirit, a grumbling, a murmuring, what'd you bring us out here for anyway? When that is going on, down at work, employee, be careful. Don't sin. Don't get caught up in the strife that is part of every workplace. Oh, Scott, you don't know what it's like. Yeah, I do. I don't know what it's like, but I know. And I know that in this fallen world, every career has challenge. Every Monday morning, you're going to face the same irritations. Be careful to not get into that spirit of strife and criticism of those over you and questioning, because this was written for our instruction.
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0: So I say that not to absolve Moses. Let's read the account, because this is serious. Moses, look, but you're not going in. Let's go back and read the account and learn what we can. Numbers 20. Numbers 20. Moses' sister dies, Miriam. Now, then the sons of Israel, the whole congregation, came to the wilderness of Zin in the first month, and the people stayed at Kadesh. Now, Miriam died there, Moses' sister, and was buried there. And there was no water for the congregation, and they assembled themselves against Moses and Aaron. The people thus contended with Moses and spoke, saying, "If only we had perished when our brothers perished before the Lord. Why then have you brought the Lord's assembly into this wilderness? For us and our beasts to die here? And why have you made us come up from Egypt to bring us to this wretched place?" Wow, same song. What, 40th verse? I mean, they've been out there a long time at this point. "Why'd you bring us out here? It is not a place of grain or figs or vines or pomegranates, nor is there any water to drink." Moses and Aaron came in from the presence of the assembly to the doorway of the tent of meeting. They retreated from the public scene and they went to the tent of meeting where God met with them. And they fell on their faces. Then the glory of the Lord appeared to them, and the Lord spoke to Moses, saying, "Take the rod, and you and your brother Aaron assemble the congregation and speak to the rock before their eyes, that it may yield its water. You shall thus bring forth the water from them out of the rock, and let the congregation and their beasts drink." Take the rod from before the Lord, the rod which had budded, the rod which they kept in the ark there, the rod where God had signified much, the staff, it's the same word. He said, "Take that rod and you go before the congregation and you speak to the rock and it'll bring forth water." So, verse 9, Moses took the rod from before the Lord, just as he had commanded him. So far, so good. He did just what the Lord said. He took the rod from before the Lord, just as the Lord had commanded. And Moses and Aaron gathered the assembly before the rock, and he said to them, "Listen now, you rebels, shall we bring forth water out of this rock? Shall we bring forth water out of this rock?" Then Moses lifted up his hand and struck the rock twice with his rod, and water came forth abundantly, and the congregation and their beasts drank. God blessed. God gave them the water they needed. But, verse 12, the Lord said to Moses and Aaron, "Because you have not believed me to treat me as holy in the sight of the sons of Israel, therefore you shall not bring this assembly into the land which I have given them." Those were the waters of Meribah contention, because the sons of Israel contended with the Lord, and he proved himself holy among them. Now, I would encourage you to go back and read this. I would, but we don't have the time. This isn't the first scene, is it? This is long into the wilderness travels. When they first came across the Red Sea, I mean, Miriam is singing in response to the congregation. They're dancing. God has brought them across, but there's no water. The water is bitter. And God says, "Put this branch in the water," and it turns sweet. And he says, if you'll just obey me, I'll take care of you. I won't give you any of the diseases of Egypt if you'll just obey my word. And that's verse 21, 22 of Exodus 15, 23, 24, right? It's like that. And then chapter 16, they're out there in the wilderness and there's no bread. And they say, why have you brought us out here? We're going to die. We're going to starve. We remember the food back at the grocery stores in Egypt. What are you doing to us out here? And God said, Moses, they're not grumbling against you. I've heard their grumbling. And he gave manna for breakfast and quail in the evening. You say, what's quail taste like? Chicken. He gave them everything they need. And so they calmed down. Chapter 17 of Exodus. We'll turn there. Chapter 17. Then all the congregation of the sons of Israel journeyed by stages from the wilderness of Sin according to the command of the Lord and camped at Rephidim, and there was no water for the people to drink. Therefore the people quarreled with Moses and said, give us water that we may drink. And Moses said to them, why do you quarrel with me? Why do you test the Lord? But the people thirsted for water, and they grumbled against Moses and said, why now have you brought us up from Egypt to kill us and our children and our livestock with thirst? So Moses cried out to the Lord, saying, what shall I do to this people? A little more and they're going to stone me. Then the Lord said to Moses, verse 5, pass before the people and take with you some of the elders of Israel, and take in your hand your staff with which you struck the Nile, the staff of God. You can look down at verse 9. It's that staff that Moses held up when Joshua fought that first battle that we looked at. This rod, this staff is important. He says, take this staff in your hand. And behold, verse 6, I will stand before you there on the rock at Horeb, and you shall strike the rock, and water will come out of it that the people may drink. When they first hit the need of water, God said, there's a rock here. And I want you to take the staff, Moses, and strike the rock. Okay? And Moses did so in the sight of the elders of Israel. It was a solemn occasion. And he named the place Massah and Meribah because of the quarrel of the sons of Israel and because they tested the Lord, saying, is the Lord among us or not? Strike the rock. Okay? Now, everything written here is not dusty history. Those Christians like to study about the Israelites. Everything was written for 2010, for our instruction. Turn to 1 Corinthians 10. You got to see this. 1 Corinthians 10. Verse 11. These things happened to them as an example, and they were written for our exhortation, our instruction, upon whom the ends of the ages have come. Verse 6, these things happened as examples for us so that we wouldn't make the same mistakes. Okay? Well, what things happened? Well, this whole scene, all these things we've been looking at. Read with me verse 1. I don't want you to be unaware, brethren, that our fathers were all under the cloud and all passed through the sea, the Red Sea, and all were baptized into Moses in the cloud and in the sea, and all ate the same spiritual food. They ate manna. I want you to remember that. And they all drank the same spiritual drink, for they were drinking from a spiritual rock that first got introduced in Exodus 17, which followed them 40 years. And the rock was Christ. The water of life. The source of everything good. The first time he said, strike the rock. In Numbers 20, they were without water. They're grumbling. God said, take the staff, the symbol of my presence, the symbol of my power, all the history of that staff, all the plagues of Egypt that we looked at earlier when we looked at the power of the, of God represented there, he said, take the staff and what? Speak to the rock.
1: 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That's RomansProject.org. We are excited to share the impact this ministry is having across Africa. 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
0: Moses spoke to the Lord, saying, may the Lord, the God of the spirits of all flesh, appoint a man over the congregation who will go out and come in before them, who will lead them out and bring them in, that the congregation of the Lord may not be like sheep which have no shepherd. There was none of this, oh Lord, you don't remember what it was like for 40 years with those people. They were always grumbling. No, he is so matured. He is so gracious at this point. He is so Christ-like. That his concern is for who? The flock, the congregation. Oh, Lord, God of all flesh, appoint a man. They're going to need a shepherd. If you're not going to let me take them in, they need somebody. Appoint a man who will go before them and come in and go out and will lead them in and out, who will shepherd them, because they're going to be like sheep without a shepherd. Who does that sound like? Jesus, Matthew 9. Jesus looked at the crowd and he felt compassion for them, their sheep without a shepherd. Moses is very Christ-like at this point. And God says, okay, take Joshua, the son of Nun. Joshua's role will be to shepherd them, to lead them.
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2: Cloudy conditions for the Portland area. As we're passing through the wee hours of the morning, the overnight low at 50. We're up to 80 later on Saturday with increasing clouds, and then backing down to 75 Sunday for Mother's Day. Dry weather in place. Sunny and warmer Monday and Tuesday too. Highs are up close to 80 Monday, mid-80s on Tuesday. I'm meteorologist Jennifer Naramore on KP.
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10: Occasionally, but very rarely, life delivers moments that clearly feel monumental, even providential. It's as though God orchestrated all the key elements, like stars lining up in the skies, and something dramatic occurs that changes history forever. Today on Insight for Living, Chuck Swindoll describes one such moment. In his biographical study of Esther, he'll show us how this woman of strength and dignity walked hand in hand with destiny. Chuck is teaching from the first and second chapter of the book that bears her name, and he titled today's message, "There She Goes, Miss Persia."
11: God not only moves in unusual ways, he also moves, I'm convinced, on uneventful days. I think he is just as involved in the mundane events as he is in the miraculous. I believe his hand is in it all. Let me illustrate from the scriptures a perfect example of an unknown young woman whose life had nothing to do with the events we're going to spend our time looking at for the next number of minutes. And yet in God's tapestry, he was weaving together an unknown orphaned young woman into the life of the most powerful man in the Persian Empire. My Bible is open to one of the most least read sections of the scriptures, the book of Esther. Like the story begins, now it took place in the days of Ahasuerus. the same one who reigned from India to Ethiopia over 127 provinces. He gave a banquet. Now, there's nothing new about banquets in nobility. That's common, standard operating procedure. He gave a banquet, however, that was like no other banquet. Observe the size of it. It was for all his princes and attendants, army officers of Persia, so there was military brass as well as nobility, the nobles and the princes of his provinces being in his presence. When he displayed the riches of his royal glory and the splendor of his great majesty for many days. Now look, 180 days. We're talking 6 months of banqueting. He invited, however, another group and a larger group to a second banquet on the heels of the first. The queen wasn't there. Verse 9 tells us she gave a banquet for the women in the palace which belonged to King Ahasuerus. So in another part of this palace, she held her banquet. On the seventh day, when the heart of the king was merry with wine, he makes a command to his wise men that are at least listed here, the seven eunuchs who served in his presence. And this is what he commanded. They were to bring Queen Vashti before the king, her royal crown, the original says turban, whatever. She was to wear her royal headpiece in order to display her beauty to the people and the princes, for she was beautiful. You can count on this. When scripture says she's beautiful, it really means it. It isn't trying to show favor toward her because she's a queen. If she was ugly, it would probably say she was ugly. But when it says she's beautiful, it means she was a knockout. And she was to come wearing her royal headdress, and she was to display her beauty for all of his half-drunk friends to see. Now, some Jewish scholars wrestle with what this means. Some suggest it simply meant she was to come unveiled, which would have been scandal enough in a Persian court. Others suggest that she was to come wearing only her crown, which would have been another kind of scandal. She said no. Queen Vashti, verse 12, refused to come at the king's command. Alexander White, a writer of Old Testament and New Testament characters, does a masterful job with the book of Esther, lifting a little section from what he has written. Whatever the royal order that came to her out of the banqueting hall exactly was, the brave queen refused to obey it. Her beauty was her own and her husband's. It was not for open show among hundreds of half-drunk men. I shall leave this part of the unsavory story veiled up in all the restrained and dignified language of the sacred writer. Doesn't that sound like something written in the 19th century? Isn't that beautiful? I won't let my imaginations run wild. Well, not being Alexander White, I did. And I'll tell you what, I admire Vashti. I admire Queen Vashti. Since when does submission mean that the wife is a sexual pawn in the carnal desires of her husband, no matter what they may be? It was never God's design that a wife submit to whatever extreme whims a husband may entertain. To carry out evil desires from his mind is to rob a woman of her dignity and to display her before a public that would have nothing in mind but lust is not submission, it's slavery. And it's still slavery. And it isn't right. And I applaud Vashti for her courageous decision. Marriage does not give a husband the right or the license to fulfill his basest fantasies by using his wife as a thing. I think I'm about unshockable, having been in ministry, but every once in a while I have to suck in my breath in a bit of shock when I hear what some men demand of their wives, calling it submission. It is really a shame. Be careful, men, what you command of the woman God has given you. Be certain that it doesn't assault her dignity as a person and turn a lovely human being into a sexual thing for you or for others to watch. Well, Queen Vashti's words enraged the king. He absolutely couldn't stand it. Remember, he's drunk. Verse 12 tells us the king became very angry and his wrath burned within him. Naturally, in this condition, he's got men around who want to do nothing more than please him, regardless of what it would require. And so he said to the wise men who understood the times, men who were close to him, and they are described, or at least they are named in verse 14, not to be confused with the eunuchs mentioned earlier. Those who were close to him, seven princes of Persia and Media who had access to the king's presence and sat in the first place in the kingdom. These would be his cabinet, his advisors, if a king would ever submit to such. His question is, according to law, what is to be done with Queen Vashti? Because she did not obey the command of King Ahasuerus delivered by the eunuchs. What are we going to do? What's our game plan? In the presence of the king and the princes, Memucan said this. By the way, one of my sources, interesting enough, said there's extra biblical literature to prove that Memucan had trouble at home. And he naturally would use this as an opportunity to give his wife a message indirectly stamped with the signet of the king's ring. And so he said, Queen Vashti has wronged not only the king, but all the princes and all the peoples who are in all the provinces of King Ahasuerus. I would say that's a little overreaction, wouldn't you? But he says it nevertheless. The queen's conduct will become known to all the women, causing them to look with contempt on their husbands, saying, King Ahasuerus commanded Queen Vashti to be brought in to his presence, and she didn't come. You see, the fear, obviously, is that before long, all women will be doing what Queen Vashti has done, and the men will lose control of their wives. And this day, the ladies of Persia and Media who have heard of the queen's conduct will speak in the same way to all the king's princes. And there will be plenty of contempt and anger. Can't you hear this all men's gathering as they are all agree? Yeah, that's right, man. My wife's like that. Man, she hears about Vashti. She's going to go nuts. She's already a rebel, but she's going to get absolutely out of it. On and on and on. And finally, he's got the king all ready for his suggestion. If it pleases the king, let a royal edict be issued by him. And let it be written in the laws of the Medes and the Persians. Remember, that's the law that's never changed. So that it cannot be repealed that Vashti should come no more into the presence of King Ahasuerus. Now, that was his right. He certainly had the right to say, that's it, curtains. You've seen the last of me, lady. You're gone. So directly, this edict had to do with his own home and his own marriage. But he goes further. Let the king give her royal position to another who is more worthy than she. Now, right about now, you're probably thinking, what in the world does all of this have to do with righteous things? I mean, I am trying to find Esther in this book, and I can't find. All I've got is a banquet and a king and more than 6 months of drinking and display of carnal appetites. And wait a minute. Remember what we said? God not only moves in mysterious ways, he moves in mundane days. His hand is not removed from

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3: Ultra-Christian mentality that we think God is asleep when it comes to nations, or God is out of touch when it comes to carnal banquets, or God wrings his hands when it comes to godless rulers who make decisions that are so unfair, in fact, so rash and even stupid. Trust me, God is at work, even in an ancient scene like Persia. Look at verse 20. They go a little further in the edict than I think would be practically possible to require. When the king's edict, which he shall make, is heard throughout all his kingdom, great as it is, then all women will give honor to their husbands, great and small. I'm not sure about that. And this word pleased the king and the princes, and the king did as Memucan proposed. He sent letters to all the king's provinces, to each province according to its script, and to every people according to their language. Notice what it says. Every man shall be the master in his own house, and the one who speaks in the language of his own people. He'll be in charge, and he will speak for the family. Now, I want to ask you a question. Since when did a letter from the king make any wife submissive? Okay? I'm all for submission, as long as it's biblical kind of submission. I'm all for the husband being the leader of the home, as long as it's God's kind of leader, set forth in Scripture, not some wild, fundamentalistic concept of leadership and submission. I'm all for those roles, and I believe in them, and I preach them every chance I get. But the perversion of such, or the requirement of such, always amazes me. Since when did legislation bring about submission? Certainly from some king no one had ever met, or very few of them. Nevertheless, it goes out, and the plan begins to unfold. Back to Alexander White. Let us take heed to note that the sacred writer's whole point is this, that the divine hand was, all the time, overruling Ahasuerus's brutality, Vashti's brave womanliness, and Esther's beauty. And her elevation into Vashti's vacant seat, all this, more than all this, to work together for the deliverance and the well-being of the remnant of Israel that still lay dispersed in the vast empire of Persia. Wow, is that great? God's heart is on his people, a remnant in Persia, away from Zion. He must preserve them from extinction. That requires decisions from the top, and that requires one of his people to be there, namely Esther, who will someday be sitting beside Ahasuerus, whom she doesn't even know today. After these things, the next chapter begins. For a moment, if you will allow me, put your index finger here at Esther 2 and turn ahead to Proverbs chapter 21. Job, Psalms, Proverbs 21. Here it is. Verse 1. Here is a verse that is seldom mentioned, but it needs to be underscored today. The king's heart is like channels of water in the hand of the Lord. He turns it wherever he wishes. Beautiful. Here's King Ahasuerus, who has written on the stones that have been unearthed, the king of the world. And all he is a little tributary in the hands of Almighty God. He will move his heart wherever he, capital H, wishes.

0: And I got news for all of us in case we've forgotten. God is in no hurry. You've discovered that, haven't you? You know, we all think if God's in this, he'll change things. Like within an hour or so. Certainly by sundown. Absolutely by the end of the week. No. I've said nothing about timing. God does not go by the human clock. Compared to the works of mankind, God is extremely deliberate and painfully slow. He moves ever so slowly. I'm not original in this, but God's wheels grind slowly and exceedingly fine. Don't worry. Get a big picture today. Put your anxieties on hold. God is at work. If he is able to move the heart of the king like little channels and of water coming from the reservoir, then believe me, he's able to reshape and rechannel lives that right now you think are long gone, lost, and calling their own shots. No, not at all. Now, Esther chapter 2. Quickly now, back to Esther chapter 2. After these things, that's enough to make you go back to sleep. Having done all of this, we're back to the palace. So what? After what things? Oh, wait a minute. When you read your Bibles, pay attention to little particles, to opening lines, to that which the average reader would say, let's get on to what's exciting. Pause and look. I did that. I've been studying this for some time, and I found that after these things is pregnant with meaning. It is full of truth. Remember what I told you to put on the back burner in chapter 1? In the third year of his reign. Now, when I read after these things, I thought, well, fourth year of his reign. How about the end of the third year of his reign? And I began to read through the chapter, and I didn't find any help until I came to verse 16 of chapter 2. For Esther, who wins the Miss Persia contest, Esther is taken to King Ahasuerus to his royal palace in the 10th month, which is the month Tebeth, in the 7th year of his reign. You're telling me 4 years have gone by in between chapters 1 and 2. So I thought, what happened during those 4 years? Learn a little history. Ahasuerus, also known as King Xerxes, reigned, and you count backwards because it's B.C., from 486 to 465 B.C. 486 to 465. The events of chapter 1 must have happened 483, because it's in the third year. The events of chapter 2 must have occurred 479, since it's 7 years from when he begins, right? What happened in 480-479? Well, that's a great question. I'm glad you asked. History books tell us that this particular king, whom the books call Xerxes, and I quote, made an ambitious but disastrous attempt to conquer Greece. He returned defeated. So, after these things, he led an expedition to wipe out this growing giant on the surface, Greece, and he was defeated. And like a dog that's been whipped, he tucked his tail between his legs and went yiping back to Susa, the capital, lonely. And he opened the doors of the palace. And there was no lovely wife to greet him with arms outstretched. No comforting words of understanding. For the first time, he has been defeated on the battlefield. There's nothing good on the stove in the kitchen. And he's lonely.
1: Xerxes returned from his greatest defeat to an empty palace, a king that was powerful beyond measure, but he was profoundly alone. It's a reminder that position and possessions never fill the hollow places that only God can reach. 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
2: 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Coming up next, we have Jack Hibbs in Real Life Radio. 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
1: 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I'm David J., thanking you for joining us today as we listen, learn, and are challenged by God's Word, the Bible. What do you do when heaven feels silent? When you've prayed, believed, even begged, and still nothing changes? When the person you love isn't healed? When the worst actually happens? When it feels like evil is winning? Where is God in all of that? This May, Pastor Jack Hibbs' featured resource is Why Doesn't God Answer My Prayers by Erwin Lutzer. 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On today's edition of Real Life Radio, Pastor Jack now continues in his series called Disciplines of Life and a message titled Disciplines of Desire. You know, when a person is filled with Christ, our Christianity is filled with enthusiasm, passion, and zeal that's divinely placed within us. You see, just as children love the brilliance of life, Christians would be colorless without the desires of the heart that are rooted and grounded in God's love. Now, desire is that internal drive that influences our will and causes us to take action. So today, Pastor Jack teaches that the seeds of our desires are rooted in our soul. It's why we need to take our desires to the Lord. We can't manage desire without knowing God and what He says in His Word. Now with his message called Disciplines of Desire, here's pastor and Bible teacher Jack Hibbs.
2: Philippians 4:8, listen to this. Finally, my brethren, Paul says, whatever things are true, wow. Whatever things are true. Well, you can flush half the internet down the toilet then. I could put anything on the internet tonight and say that you said it. And people will go, man, did you hear what he said? Right? Whatsoever things are true. He says, whatsoever things are noble, high bar, blue. Whatsoever things are regal, noble. Whatsoever things are just. You want social justice? There is no such thing as social justice without true Christianity. Think that through. Whatever things are pure. Well, that has shut down every porno shop in the city. And I wish, I tell you, I pray going down the 10 freeway whenever I'm driving to camp for the mountain camp out that 10 freeway. Dear God, cause a wind to blow and knock these billboards down. Sheesh. Whatsoever things are lovely, whatsoever things of a good report, whatsoever things of any virtue, and if there's anything praiseworthy, meditate on these things. Wow. We need to work on that. Point number two, the discipline of desire is recognizing where desire comes from. Psalm 27:4 says, this one thing I have desired of the Lord. Listen to David's heart. That I will seek after. And the observable human nature of what we see, it reveals what a man or woman desires in their life, what's important to them. We know that good desires come from the Lord Himself. We know that the desire of love and to be loved, food, drink, air, sleep, fellowship with one another. It's a good desire. Listen, it's a good desire to go snow skiing or surfing or hiking. Those are great things. You can take Jesus with you in those things. And the things that you can't take him, you shouldn't be thinking about him. Frankly,
3: you sound like my dad.
2: Well, I'm not your dad, so you have to listen to me. But there's also aberrant desires that assault the will of God. There's the desires that people have to gain power and control over people. There's the desire to do harm to someone, even murder them. You say, well, I'd never do that. Do you ever say something about somebody that's something that's not true about them to somebody else? God says you've murdered them. So, well, I didn't. In the end, God's going to say you did. If you and I cause someone else to think different of someone else, and it's not true, we have assassinated their character. You say, well, who's going to know? God already knows. Yeah, but only two people know. God knows. It doesn't matter if anybody knows. Didn't Jesus say, if you think about adultery with a woman, he said, where I come from, heaven, you've already committed it. That's why repentance takes place in the mind instantly, in the heart now, before it ever gets a chance to get out. You don't repent after you do it. I mean, you can, of course. But let's be honest. We don't do that. We don't live like this. It's, man, you know. And then all of a sudden you wake up and you're coming out of the bank with guns blazing. Hey, what in the world am I doing? Oh my gosh. Wow. I got all this money around me and guns blazing. That doesn't happen. The sin was, I think I'm going to rob a bank. That's the sin. Listen, are you ready? Come on. Any college students in here? Listen up. At what point does a horse thief become a horse thief? Before he steals the horse or after he steals the horse? Anybody ever gone to school? This is a big question in school. I mean, I'm not that old. Anybody know the answer to this? Very good. That's the answer. A horse thief becomes a horse thief before he steals the horse. You cannot be a person who steals a horse without being a horse thief. And being a horse thief starts in the heart, in the head. That man says, I'm going to steal that horse. Now, the judge or the officer is saying, well, he hasn't stolen it yet. He hasn't taken it yet. But the officer, as he sees the man walking towards the horse, the officer starts to pull out guns or whatever he's going to do because he looks like he's going to pull it off. Guess what God knows? Yeah, he's a horse thief. Because it was in his heart to do, though the guy never got around to stealing the horse. What if he tripped and fell down and hit his head on the horse and never got around to doing it? The judge says, okay, you're not a horse thief. God says, oh yeah, he is. Desire. We got to get control of the desires. And if I hurry up, I'll give you some help on how to do that. I got to really hurry up here. Here it is. Getting control. Watch this. This is amazing. You need to follow this through. This is tough stuff. This is Paul at his most brilliant. He's so smart. He's kind of scary sometimes. Romans 7:21. Paul's talking about the new life in Jesus. He says, what then? I find in a law that evil is present with me. Paul is saying, I got evil in my life. He says, the one who wills to do good, for I delight in the law of God according to the inward man. Translation, I'm born again. The new guy that I am, I love God's law. Verse 23, but I see another law in my body, my members, warring against the law of my mind, My friend, only a Christian can have a war going on between the spirit and the flesh. And bringing me into captivity to the law of sin, which is in my members, my body. Verse 24. O wretched man that I am, who will deliver me from this body of death? I thank God through Jesus Christ our Lord. So then, with the mind, I myself serve the law of God, but with the flesh, the law of sin. There is therefore no condemnation to those who are in Christ Jesus who do not walk according to the flesh, but according to the Spirit. Translation, Paul says, you know what? I'm so happy to be a believer and I can prove it. You want to know? Two people live inside me. One is the old Paul. The guy that I've got to make sure is crucified daily. Every time a desire comes up that is opposed to the will of God, I've got to have a war. I put on my armor. I put on the gear. We go to battle. And I have an argument with myself. And my flesh says, hey, come on, let's do this. Because the flesh wants it all nice all the time. Let's sleep in. And the spirit says, let's get up. And the flesh says, no, I don't want to get up. Right? And you know inside there's a war going on about doing this or doing that or getting up or not eating this or going there. And it's a war that only the Christian knows about. And Paul says, you know what? Thank God. Here's the cool thing. Walk in the spirit and you will not fulfill the lust of the flesh. Here's what happens. When our spirit is strong by being in the Word of God, being in worship, fellowship with one another, when we build up the spirit, the flesh is an amazing thing because the flesh gets conquered. The spirit begins to invade the soul, your mind. You're fueling up right now on spiritual things. Everything that I speak of that's of God, every verse that I give you, goes straight to your spirit. I wish we could see it in the spiritual realm, just like light beams going into the heart. Spiritual, when a verse goes, boom, boom, like light beams going out. And the spirit goes, yes. And the soul, which is your mind, goes, okay, yeah, all right, yeah, okay. And the flesh says, oh, no. Seriously, your flesh starts to freak. But when you don't feed your spirit and you feed the flesh, guess what the mind says? Oh, yeah, okay, well, whatever, sure, what? No, seriously. Watchman Nee in his book, The Spiritual Man, he says the soul of a man, his mind, is his mistress. She will go anywhere with the one who pays the bill. If the spirit's strong, the mind says, yeah, let's go worship, let's sing, let's praise, let's serve. And when the flesh is in control, the mind says, yeah, let's do stuff we're not supposed to do. Let's get in trouble and burn things and go. The mind will do whatever you feed it. And Paul says, hey, walk in the spirit. You won't fulfill the lust of the flesh.
3: 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And now, let's get back to today's message. Once again, here's Pastor Jack.
2: Which leads us to this, judging the desire against God's word. That's the deal. Judge our desires against the word of God. That's excellent. 2 Corinthians 10, verse 3, very quickly. For though we walk in the flesh, we do not war according to the flesh. For the weapons of our warfare are not carnal, but mighty in God for the pulling down of strongholds. Get control of your thoughts, casting down arguments and everything that exalts itself against the knowledge of God. Listen to this, everybody. 2 Corinthians 10, verse 5. Bring every thought into captivity to the obedience of Christ, and being ready to punish all disobedience when your obedience is fulfilled. What does that mean? You govern yourself by the power of the Word of God and the Holy Spirit. When a thought arises, man, you know what? I ought to go do this. I think I'm gonna, and the mind begins to think, and your flesh begins to get excited. Your spirit needs to come in and say, sit down. I will not sin against God or my sister or my brother. I will follow the Lord. Look, if you got to go to a closet or a bathroom or run out to the parking lot at work and get into your car, preach it to yourself. But do it. When that girl comes and turns herself on to you, or when that guy comes and says, feel my muscles, you need to run and run, and you might be lonely. Satan's smart. You've been lonely. Nobody's been talking to you. And she comes up and says, you're so nice. Listen, you run like a maniac. Joseph did that. He took off running, man. You get out of there. She's really nice. She is nice, and she has no idea that she's a tool of Satan. She doesn't get it. She doesn't understand that. You do. She doesn't get it. Get out of there. 1 Corinthians 4, verse 3. 1 Corinthians 4, 3. Paul says, but with me, it's a very small thing that I should be judged by you or by any human court. Wow. In fact, I don't even judge myself, for I know of nothing against myself, yet I am not justified by this. But he who judges me is the Lord. Therefore, judge nothing before the time until the Lord comes, who will both bring to light the hidden things of darkness and reveal the counsels of the hearts. Then each one's praise will be from God. Wow. That's what we do about judging our desires against the word. Number four, we're almost done. Taking my desire before God. Think of this. Hannah, remember her in the Bible? 1 Samuel, she's Samuel's mom. Hannah had a desire. Please God, I want to get pregnant. Please God, I want to have a baby. Oh, please God, she's not getting pregnant. She's not having a baby. She goes and prays, and she's just, oh God, please, oh God, please. And God hears her cry. She took her desire to the Lord. Listen, and God said, I'm going to answer your prayer. And God answered her prayer. You can read all about that in 1 Samuel chapter 1. It's awesome. God answered her prayer. And she names her boy Samuel, whose name means the name of God. But you say, well, how does that apply to me? You know what Hannah did? She presented herself before the Lord. Romans chapter 1. Christians, listen, we need to be diligent about presenting ourselves before the Lord. Lord, help me. Do you have a desire? I don't know if it's from God or not. Take it to him. Is this a desire I should act upon? Take it to him. Wait. Give it to him and pray. A great prayer to pray. Make this your homework. Psalm 19. Lord, keep me from deliberate sins. Don't let them control me. Then I will be free of guilt and innocent of transgressions. May the words of my mouth and the thoughts of my heart be acceptable to you, O God, my rock and my redeemer. What a great statement that is. And then another thing that we do is this. The discipline of desire is going to require us to manage our desire. Are you breathing right now? Are you alive? Check your pulse. You're going to have to deal with desires, good, bad, or ugly. You got to deal with them. And David's desire was that I may dwell in the house of the Lord all the days of my life. That's where you're going. You're going to heaven. You got to remember that. Set your desires on things of heaven. In 2 Timothy 2:15, that's why the Bible says that we are to be diligent about presenting ourselves to God, approved of God, knowing the word of God, rightly dividing the word of truth. And so what do we do? I'll end with this. There needs to be a fatality. Someone's got to die. It's not the person that's flirting with you or trying to beat you up. It's not them. It's me, it's you. We are to crucify our flesh daily, you guys. We are to, are anybody listening? Anybody awake still? I know it's late. You gotta get up soon, I know that. Listen, you guys, we gotta crucify our flesh. The flesh will scream, and we gotta get out the hammer and the nails. I'm figuratively speaking. And say, Lord, this has to be put to death. This is the old Jack and the old desires, and it's got to be nailed to the cross. Jesus, you died there to set me free. So whatever's going on in your life, you need to ask him, Lord, is this good with you? Is it good? You guys, I'm so glad and happy that we serve a living God, because what comes to my mind, and you can close your Bibles, we're done. What comes to my mind, we meet a lot of people here, as you can imagine, and there's never a shortage of stories. And what do you do with someone who comes? And I got to tell you something, it's pretty cool. How would you handle this? Somebody shows up. Hey, we've been coming for 3 weeks and we gave our heart to the Lord today. That's awesome. And I guess I should back up. Hey, today's our first day here, and yeah, we got out of bed early and came, and we're glad that we did. And we're living together and life's cool. Think about it. Come on, this is real life. This happens in the foyer. What do you do? Oh, what'd you say? You guys are living together? What? Ushers, cuff them. You don't touch them. You don't touch them. You say, you know what? Come back next week. Let the Lord speak to you. That's great. You guys need a Bible? We're okay. Then they come back the second week. Hi. They're completely in sin, but they're so sweet. You know so much more than they do. But that's okay. And then the third week comes. This just happened to me. That's why I'm telling you this. Pastor Jack, we've been reading our Bibles, and they're sleeping in the same bed. They're probably wrestling and eating breakfast together and everything else. And now they're reading their Bible. And you know what? This is perfect. So we're reading our Bibles, and we don't think that we should be living like this together. But we have a kid, and we just bought a house 2 years ago. We've been together for about 3 years, but we're not married. And it's wrong. You think it's wrong, Pastor? Well, yeah, the Lord wants you to get married. Do you guys want to get married? I mean, you're like living like it, but you're not. Yeah, we want to get married. Okay. Well, then let's meet and we'll talk about that. Get you going. But here's the agreement. You got to go through premarital class, okay? We can marry you today, but you still have to go through 6 months of premarital after you get married. But you raise the baby up in the Lord. You guys are doing it right, okay? You guys are doing it right. This is the world we live in. And you think about that. Pastor, I would never. That's horrible counsel. Oh, yeah? Put a sock in it, because here's the deal. You think you're going to have two people who never knew anything about God, who've been living together for 3 years, they have a baby, they got a one-year-old kid, and then Jesus comes into life and splits up their home and separates Junior from mommy and daddy? God's not into that. You know what? You say, hey, you know what? That's what God's grace is all about. He molds them into shape. We need to get control of our desires because they lead us astray. But glory be to God who conquers even the worst of the worst that we could do, huh?
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0: 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Coming up next, we have Pastor Brett Metter of Athey Creek Church. 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
6: Cloudy conditions for the Portland area. Highs are pressing through the wee hours of the morning. The overnight low at 50. We're up to 80 later on Saturday with increasing clouds and then backing down to 75 Sunday for Mother's Day. Dry weather in place. Sunny and warmer Monday and Tuesday too. Highs are up close to 80 Monday, mid-80s on Tuesday. I'm meteorologist Jennifer Naramore on KPDQ.
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11: This is Max Licato. Jesus is pure. We are greedy. He is peaceful. We are hassled. He is spiritual. We are earthbound. The distance between our hearts and His seems so immense. How could we ever hope to have the heart of Jesus? Ready for a surprise? You already do. If you have given your life to Jesus, Jesus has given Himself to you. Paul says in 1 Corinthians 2:16, strange as it seems, we Christians actually do have within us a portion of the very thoughts and mind of Christ. God has ambitious plans for us. The same one who saved your soul longs to remake your heart. Let's imagine what it means to be just like Jesus. Let's look long into the heart of Christ. Perhaps in seeing Him, we will see what we can become. This is Max Licato.
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0: It's 10 o'clock and time for the program formerly known as Day by Day. 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
12: Has Jerusalem ever been a safe place to live? No. It's funny, the name Yerushalem means city of peace, but it's been everything but that. But it will be that when Jesus comes and he rules in Jerusalem. It will be the city of peace.
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12: According to our text here, Israel's finally going to be safe once Christ comes and rules and reigns. That's going to happen. The Lord shall be king over all the earth.
3: From our study of a book full of visions, Zechariah chapter 14 brings us to the final vision of God's plan, where the Lord ultimately intervenes in human history to reconcile to himself all peoples in the coming day of the Lord. In Today's Word, Pastor Brett Metter takes one last look at the last chapter of Zechariah, resulting in the ultimate peace to Jerusalem.
12: Zechariah 14:1. Behold, the day of the Lord cometh. The day of the Lord, I want to make sure you understand, the day of the Lord is not a single day, but it's talking about a time period where God intervenes in humanity and their future and also judging them for their past. You know, the Bible is an amazing story. It starts with, you know, God creating the heavens and the earth, and the keys and the title deed is given to humanity by God. And God, you know, gave humanity a perfect earth without sin and gave Adam and Eve instructions on how to deal with the earth and live on the earth. But it took about 10 seconds, and the very one thing they weren't supposed to do, they did. Human nature is to sin. So when Adam and Eve sinned, the world, you know, entered into a fallen state, death, disease, suffering, sorrow, sadness. And then the rest of the Bible is God fixing our flub up. We messed up, we blew it, and the Lord says, okay, I'm going to reconcile humanity back to myself. And that's the story of the gospel, where God becomes a man, lives among us, lives the perfect life, dies on the cross for our sins. And then after he rose from the grave, he ascended. But before he ascended, he said, I'm going to come back. I'm going to come a second time. And that's when I'm going to intervene into all the death and dying and sin and evil. And I'm going to reconcile not just all people, but the Jews specifically. The Lord has a plan to reconcile the Jewish people to himself. And that's going to be really this day of the Lord. So if you're wondering about the time frame, I believe it's very clear and simple. The next thing on the list of things to do, the rapture of the church, to take his church out before he pours out his wrath on a Christ-rejecting sinful world. And so the day of the Lord really begins, the rapture of the church, that kind of kicks off the day of the Lord. When the Lord intervenes, he pours out his wrath on a Christ-rejecting sinful world, 7 years of tribulation. And then during that time called the tribulation, Israel will be saved and they'll come out of Zion. Zion is where? Jerusalem. Zion is Jerusalem, but it's also even more exactingly the Temple Mount, and kind of including the Mount of Olives area. But the Temple Mount is kind of the epicenter of all these things. And so that's where Christ is going to rule, and he has a covenant with them, like this verse says, to take away their sins. So one of the final outcomes of the day of the Lord, if you would, is the Jews will be restored in good standing with God during the time at the end of the tribulation. When Christ returns, they'll be, you know, back in business. But there's another part of the day of the Lord that's a little more ominous and should be a little concerning for many. And that is, one of the results is that God's going to judge the world. And how is he going to judge the world? Well, Isaiah chapter 2 verse 17 tells us exactly how God's going to do this in the tribulation period and when he returns, the second coming of Christ. What he's going to do, according to Isaiah, and the loftiness of man shall be bowed down, and the haughtiness of men shall be made low. And the Lord alone shall be exalted in that day. The ultimate final fulfillment of the prophecies concerning the day of the Lord that's mentioned here in the very first phrase of our chapter will come at the end of history, when God, with all-powerful, all-knowing power, will punish the evil, unrepentant sinners of the earth that refuse to repent and refuse to be saved. So, chapter 14, verse 1, behold, the day of the Lord cometh. And now we're talking directly about Jerusalem. And thy spoil shall be divided in the midst of thee. For I will gather all nations against Jerusalem to battle, and the city shall be taken. the houses rifled, or some of your newer translations say ransacked, and the women ravished, and half of the city shall go forth into captivity, and the residue of the people shall not be cut off from the city. In the last days, you know, during the tribulation, toward the end of the tribulation, nations are going to gather against Jerusalem. You know, it's interesting because they're going to chop it in half, it says here. So we see that Jerusalem's going to be hanging by a thread there in chapter 14, verses 1 and 2. And then something radical is going to happen starting there in verse 3. Then shall the Lord go forth and fight against those nations as when he fought in the day of battle. We looked at how when God fights in the day of battle, you don't want to mess with God. He's also, we talked about how he's compassionate, kind, loving, patient, but he's also a warrior and he's mighty in battle, the Bible says. It says in verse 4, and his feet shall stand in that day upon the Mount of Olives, which is before Jerusalem on the east. And the Mount of Olives shall cleave in the midst thereof toward the east and toward the west, and there shall be a very great valley. Half of the mountain shall remove toward the north and half toward the south. And you shall flee to the valley of the mountains, for the valley of the mountains shall reach to Azal, which is another old name of Petra, by the way. Yea, ye shall flee like as you fled from before the earthquake in the days of Uzziah, king of Judah. And the Lord my God shall come and all the saints with thee. And it shall come to pass in that day that the light shall not be clear nor dark, but it shall be one day which shall be known to the Lord, not day nor night, but it shall come to pass that at evening time it shall be light. What? Light during the evening? Like, what's going on here? Well, I don't know for sure, but what we need to go away with on these, you know, verses 4 through 7, is a massive cataclysmic earth event. And we've talked about Mount of Olives splitting, but that sounds so localized and so small. Zechariah 14 sort of broadens our understanding. This is going to be massive. You know, Jesus is going to return. The earth will quake and the Mount of Olives will split. But remember the fountain of water that's going to spring up from that crack in the mountain? We pick that up again in verse 8. And it shall be in that day that living waters shall go out from Jerusalem. Half of them toward the former sea, half of them toward the hinder sea in the summer, and in the winter it shall be. I won't dive into that again, but that's going to be bringing water to the Mediterranean and the Dead Sea. Dead Sea is going to come back to life. It's a great picture of what Christ is going to do. But look at verse 9. It says, and the Lord shall be king over all the earth. In that day there shall be one Lord and his name one. Now this valley that's created by the earthquake is defined in verse 10 and 11. It says, and all the land shall be turned as a plain. Mark that word plain, because it's an interesting word, arava, in Hebrew, which is the geographical name of a deep rift or valley that would happen. The land shall be turned as a valley or plain from Geba to Ramon, south of Jerusalem, and it shall be lifted up and inhabited in her place from Benjamin's gate to the place of the first gate to the corner gate, from the tower of Hananel unto the king's winepress, and men shall dwell in it, this valley, and there shall be no more utter destruction, but Jerusalem shall be safely inhabited. Has Jerusalem ever been a safe place to live? No. It's funny, the name Yerushalem means city of peace, but it's been everything but that. But it will be that when Jesus comes and he rules in Jerusalem, it will be the city of peace. That's going to happen. But the point is, this is going to be a massive, huge valley. It's not going to be just Jerusalem. It's actually going to be like 30 miles. It's going to change the whole geography. It's basically saying that the hill country around Jerusalem, the rolling mountains, it's going to be leveled and flattened. Jerusalem will still be high, but it won't be as high and it won't be all mountainous. It'll be leveled out more in a geographical plain kind of thing. So all that to say, Jerusalem's going to be safely inhabited. It's sad to see how Jerusalem's always been, under threat. But for some reason, the world just doesn't really acknowledge Israel's right to defend itself. And it makes sense that the world's going to come against Israel and specifically against Jerusalem. But anyway, according to our text here, Israel's finally going to be safe once Christ comes and rules and reigns there in verse 11. Now in verse 12, something kind of horrifying happens. Verse 12 says, and this shall be the plague, there's a plague that's coming, wherewith the Lord will smite all the people that have fought against Jerusalem. Their flesh shall consume away while they stand on their feet, and their eyes shall consume away in their holes, and their tongue shall consume away in their mouth. Does this sound like the Indiana Jones movie? Remember when they opened the Ark of the Covenant? And the eyes melting down their face? That's kind of what's going to happen here. Not a good day at the office. Now, you say, Brett, who's this going to be? All the nations that go against Israel. If you want to follow what the Bible says, you should not be pro, you know, chopping Jerusalem in half. We do know, however, that's going to happen. Jerusalem will be chopped in half by the nations that hate Israel and gather against Israel in the last days. But this is what happens to them. So you say, Brett, well, what is this that's happening to them? I mean, I know their skin melts off, their eyeballs out of their sockets. But what's going to happen? Don't know for sure. Could be nuclear weapons used with the radioactive fallout. There's some similarities in the way this is described here. And by the way, Israel has nuclear weapons, lots of them. Some people say, no, it won't be that. It'll be chemical warfare. Could be. When you read about the Ezekiel 38-39 battle, there's also professional people who have to come and clean up the dead bodies that are going to be from that battle. Because, you know, if you find a body or a bone, you're supposed to put a little flag there and say, don't touch this, and run away. And then the professionals come and have to bury the dead bodies. What's that all about in Ezekiel 39? Who knows? Maybe it's just a miraculous thing that God does. You know, like when 185,000 soldiers were killed by one angel in one night when the Assyrians were surrounding Jerusalem back in the old days. Who knows what this is going to be, but it's going to be horrifying. And all I know is we don't want to be a part of this group of nations that's going to come against Israel. One of the things I'm thankful for, by the way, is the Lord's patience. You know, he could have done all this centuries ago or months ago or years ago. Why does the Lord not make this all happen, this melting of eyeballs and nations being subdued? All I know is, you know, Peter answers this question to a degree here in 2 Peter 3:9. The Lord is not slack or lazy concerning his promise, as some men count slackness, but is long-suffering to us, we're not willing that any should perish, but that all should come to repentance. I love that the Lord is saying, man, I'm going to wait till the maximum amount of people repent and are saved, because that's the heart of the Lord. He doesn't want anyone to be crushed or eyeballs melting or faces melting off their face. The Lord says, I want people to repent and be saved and be not having this horrible future. Now, by the way, one thing you should know about this melting of faces, the Jews, people, one of the things the world doesn't understand is how tiny Israel is. Size of New Jersey. They can't afford to have these nations gathering against them. And so that's why some people believe the Jews will use nuclear weapons. And it has to do with sort of a worldview. The Jews have a thing, you can call it two things, the Masada complex, they call it, or the Samson option. Remember Masada? This is that fortress, rock fortress that King Herod

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3: Nations that are going to be destroyed are going to be collected. And that's when we see the kingdom set up. That is when Jesus begins to rule and reign from Jerusalem. Check out verse 16. And it shall come to pass that everyone that is left of all the nations, there won't be much left, by the way, if you read Revelation 6 or 19, much of the population of the earth will be wiped out during the tribulation period. So it'll come to pass, verse 16, that everyone that is left of all the nations which came against Jerusalem shall even go up from year to year to worship the King, the Lord of hosts, and to keep the Feast of Tabernacles. So after all this battle and warfare and bloodshed is done, suddenly Christ is ruling in Jerusalem, and suddenly people are doing what? They're going to keep the Feast of the Tabernacles. Did you know that's one of the feasts that will be re-engaged during the millennial kingdom? Why the Feast of Tabernacles? Well, the Feast of Tabernacles is the third of the great annual feasts and festivals of the Jews. It was instituted in Leviticus 23, verses 33 through 43. And interestingly enough, it's also called the Feast of Ingathering. And the Feast of Tabernacles was a period of 8 days where they would leave their homes and live in tents or booths, little buildings that they'd build outside of their houses, little temporary dwellings. And they would do this often with branches of trees and build little lean-tos and stuff. And why would they do this? Two things they would be doing. Number one, to be a memorial of their wilderness wanderings when they lived in tents for 40 years wandering with Moses in the wilderness. They'd commemorate that. But the second part was to celebrate the harvest with thanksgiving. Nehemiah chapter 8, verses 9 through 18 talks about the sort of a thanksgiving sort of part of the Feast of Tabernacles. So that'll be reinstituted once Christ rules and reigns. They're going to get back to the Feast of Tabernacles. And it shall be, verse 17, that whoso will not come up of all the families of the earth to Jerusalem to worship the King, the Lord of hosts, even upon them shall be no rain. So if you're living in the millennial kingdom and you don't want to go to Jerusalem, you probably need to, because rain is sort of important. We in Portland forget the need for rain sometimes. Verse 18, before we read this, Egypt is a type of what? The world. So this is going to be used idiomatically as the world. You'll see kind of contextually what I'm talking about here. But verse 18, and if the family of Egypt that go not up to Jerusalem and come not, that have no rain, there shall be the plague wherewith the Lord shall smite the heathen that come not up to keep the Feast of Tabernacles. This shall be the punishment of Egypt and the punishment of all the nations that come not up to keep the Feast of Tabernacles. So that's a big component of the millennial kingdom. Is Feast of Tabernacles is going to be kind of a big deal. But there's another big deal, and this is how Zechariah ends it. So Christ is ruling from the throne. The enemy nations were wiped out. Everybody else now has to kind of, it's sort of an enforced righteousness in the millennial kingdom. People kind of have to do what the King says. But there's one other thing that's going to be reinstituted that we're going to see here. Verse 20, in that day, there shall be upon the bells, or better translation, some of your Bibles say bridles. The bridles of the horses will be written, you know, holiness unto the Lord. You say, wow, that's kind of awkward. Why are we talking about horses' bridles and having names on the bridles? Don't know for sure, but you have to understand the horse was the powerful war machine of Bible times. So this is speaking of the power and the authority of the Lord with these horses and their bridles. And if you know horses, they're powerful animals. And that's the idea here, is we're supposed to kind of go, wow, this is sort of a heavy, intense sort of thing. Holiness unto the Lord. And now we're going to talk about a Tupperware party. Verse 20, it says, and the pots in the Lord's house shall be like the bowls before the altar. Now you might be saying, Brett, why are we talking about pots and bowls all of a sudden? This is where we as Gentiles don't really understand the importance of this. This is sort of, again, saying the smaller thing to speak of something amazing. Busting out the pots and bowls in the millennial kingdom means they're going to reinstitute the sacrificial system at the Temple Mount. It's a big deal. And check this out. It goes on, verse 21. Yea, every pot in Jerusalem and in Judah shall be

0: holiness unto the Lord of hosts, and all they that sacrifice shall come and take of them and seethe therein. And in that day there shall be no more the Canaanite in the house of the Lord of hosts. The Canaanite is sort of, again, an idiom for impurity, unclean people that are sinful. There's going to be no room for that because the Canaanite will have no room there. So they're going to be basically going back and gathering in Jerusalem. By the way, isn't it amazing? Even during the millennial kingdom, there's going to be a stubbornness saying, we don't want to go to Jerusalem. And the Lord's going to kind of make that happen. Some of you struggle with that even today. Some people don't want to gather in the name of the Lord. You know, the guy that says, I'm not into organized religion. Church is out in the woods for me. I go to church and fish and, fly fishing and stuff like that. That's just stupid. You're being ridiculous. Church is people. And when you are told by God to gather, well, that's the Old Testament, Brett. Well, the New Testament says it this way, that we are not to be forsaking the assembly of ourselves together as the manner of some of the people are, but exhorting one another. And watch this. And so much the more as you see the day approaching. In other words, the day of the Lord, as it gets closer and closer, does anybody sense the day is getting closer? Yes. Boy, I sure do. And so what should we be doing? Gathering all the more. Like we should be, as the day gets closer, we need to gather all the more, according to Hebrews 10:25. So if you're one of those people, time to repent and say, well, I don't like crowds, tough bananas. There's a lot of wonderful, nice, tiny churches that are wonderful. And you can go, you don't have to come to a giant church. There's all kinds of options for you, but don't forsake the gathering of the saints. So, holiness to the Lord, the sacrificial system. Now you say, Brett, why are they going to bring the sacrificial system back to Jerusalem in the millennial kingdom? Kind of interesting because it's appropriate. In the Old Testament, how did they commemorate what was coming when Jesus would die on the cross? How did they foreshadow that in their worship? The sacrificial system. They'd slaughter a lamb and put it on the altar on the temple, and they did that in the Old Testament, pointing forward to when Christ, when John the Baptist said, behold the Lamb of God that takes away the sins of the world. They'd look forward to that. Then when Jesus died on the cross and rose from the grave, no longer were we doing the sacrificial system. Thank the Lord for that. The church age that you and I are living in, what do we use to commemorate the death of Christ on the cross? Communion. But what's interesting is when the church is raptured, it seems that communion won't be the thing anymore. It'll go back to, as the Jews now are back in business, as the Jews are now serving around the temple in the millennial kingdom, they're going to get back to their sacrificial system, looking backward for the Jews to what Jesus did for them on the cross. One of the things that Zechariah tells us, unlike any other of the prophets, is he says, during this time, the Jews will say, wow, as they see Jesus, they'll say, where did you get those wounds? And he'll say, I received these wounds in the house of my friend. They're going to see Jesus as the lamb that had been slain.
1: 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And I trust you'll stay right there, as Pastor Brett will join me here in a moment with some closing thoughts on Zechariah. 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All right, Pastor Brett is with me now. Brett, as we conclude the book of Zechariah, we've seen how this prophet gave a warning from God about the day of the Lord, which is a period of wrath during the tribulation. In order to help his people see the true Messiah, how does the message that God gave Zechariah apply to us today?
0: Well, Kurt, I believe that's an important question, because the day of the Lord isn't just theology. It really is meant to be a wake-up call for all of us. Zechariah warns of coming judgment, but then also promises restoration. So God's heart is not that of wrath as much as redemption. You know, he wants people to turn. And so the day of the Lord, the doom that comes, it should really inspire us to turn to him, where we can be redeemed, saved. Jesus is coming again. That's not speculation. You know, that's a promise. And so how do we live with that anticipation? I think we live with urgency and with holiness, with hope. And Zechariah really focuses on the king is coming, and that really should shape how we live today.
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6: You know what a prodigal is? It's someone that knows what's right. Someone that's believed in Jesus, but they've wandered off. Jesus told a story of a father who had two sons. One of his sons said, loose paraphrase, "Dad, I'm sick of your rules and regulations. I don't want to live here at home anymore. And by the way, I'm tired of waiting for you to die. You're just living too long. So can I have my portion of my inheritance so I can leave now?" And the father amazingly gave him his inheritance up front like that. And that kid left town and he blew his life, he blew everything up, and he was out of money, and then he was out of friends. And one day he came to his senses and thought, you know what, this is crazy. I need to go back to my father and say, "Father, I'm no longer worthy to be called your son. Just let me work here on the ranch. I'll just be a hired hand, whatever you need." And the Bible says, and by the way, Jesus told this story to show us what God is like. Jesus said when that boy was still a long ways off, the father saw him and got up and ran to his son and threw his arms around him and kissed him over and over again and said, "This my son who was dead is alive again, and he who was lost is found." God welcomed back this prodigal son, and he'll welcome you back. Prodigal sons, prodigal daughters, come back to Jesus.
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7: Wendy Duff, a 56-year-old British woman, was described as physically healthy, yet she traveled to the Pegasus Clinic in Switzerland to end her life. You may think that officials would refuse to kill someone who is healthy, but unfortunately, they did not. Following the death of her son, she became suicidal and even attempted to take her own life. After she failed, she saw a documentary about someone else who had been euthanized under similar circumstances. Around the world, euthanasia and assisted suicide continue to take the lives of vulnerable people, like Wendy Duff, who need love and support, not lethal injection. Euthanasia is not merciful, it is not humane, it is a horrific devaluation of the sanctity of human life.
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0: How strong is your faith? Are you able to withstand the trials that come your way? What happens when you mess up? Welcome to Through the Bible, where our teacher, Dr. J. Vernon McGee, takes us to Genesis chapter 12, and we're going to learn that even the greatest man of faith, Abraham, hit a few bumps in the road. I'm Steve Schwetz, and while you find your seat on the Bible bus, I got some great stories from our fellow listeners. The first one's from Sharon, who called to encourage us all.
1: Hey, my name is Sharon. I'm from Florida. I've been listening to Dr. McGee for years, but not consistently until I was diagnosed a year ago with some optic nerve damage. As a principal of a Christian school for over 40 years, I knew that my work wasn't done, and I love Dr. Vernon McGee's Through the Bible, going through each book, and he has taught me so much, but more now since I can't read anymore unless I use a super duper magnifying glass. So using Dr. McGee's word, I very candidly must say that I love his unique accent. It keeps me focused in the word. My husband and I both read the Bible through, but listening to him every day is such a joy. And to know that there's 250 languages out there, oh my goodness, praise the Lord. And I want to be a part of that. I just want to encourage you, if you're listening to me or listening to Dr. McGee or whoever, just keep on keeping on. Don't give up. You don't know what you don't know. And God has a precious, precious way of teaching us what we don't know. So to him be the glory. May God bless each of you. Thank you.
0: Great message, Sharon. Thanks for sharing. And may God bless you too. And then here's a note. This one's from Carolyn, who shared on our Facebook page. My husband was a Marine in the 1960s and served in Vietnam during some of the hardest years of the war. After he came home, God's word became a steady part of our lives. For years, we listened to Through the Bible together, often in the middle of the night. We'd use our cell phones, and he would wake up and say, "Can we listen to J. Vernon again?" And we would. I grew up in Tennessee, so I recognized some of the places Dr. McGee talked about, even though he passed away before I ever met him. I loved his teaching for many years, so many. I honestly can't remember how long anymore. I'm 76 now. My husband is in heaven, and I've had a stroke. But God's word is still precious to me. I wouldn't miss it. I listen every night and sometimes during the day. But most often, I save it for nighttime when my husband and I would always listen. Thanks for writing, Carolyn. And after all these years, you've earned a VIP seat on the Bible bus, and I'll keep saving it for you. Aren't these great stories? Are you encouraged? I sure hope you are. And we'd love to hear your story as well. You can send us a note through the feedback section of the app. You can also email us, BibleBus@ttb.org is the address. Write to us if you want to, Box 7100, Pasadena, California, 91109, or in Canada, Box 25325, London, Ontario, N6C6B1. And if you loved hearing from Sharon, I know that others would love hearing from you. So why don't you call and share your story at 1-800-65-BIBLE. Now, in the options, you'll hear one for leaving your Bible bus story, and that's what you want. And from there, it's just as simple as listening to the prompt and then recording your voicemail. Just talk to one person. That number again is 1-800-652-4253. Let's pray. Father, thank you for your word that carries us through every season of life. Keep drawing us back to you day by day. In Jesus' name, amen. Now open to Genesis 12 as we go through the Bible with Dr. J. Vernon McGee.
2: Now, friends, if you have your Bible, you'll want to turn with us today to the 12th chapter of the book of Genesis. We are now getting well on in our Through the Bible program. And as we said last time, we're halfway through the Bible chronologically, but that is not actually true. Of course, we finished 11 chapters of the book of Genesis. And we are moving slowly this time because we're going to be at this 5 years, the Lord willing. We trust that you have notes and outlines to follow along with. If you do not have them, write in and ask for yours. Now we have concluded here the first 11 chapters, and it might be well, since this is a tremendous break here, just to have a brief review. In these first 11 chapters, we have seen four great events: creation, the fall, the flood, and the Tower of Babel. These are tremendous events, and it's in this section that we've seen that God has been dealing actually with the entire race of mankind, not so much individuals, but actually with the race of mankind. All the way from Adam to Abraham, God had not appeared to anyone, only to Adam and to Abraham. And God is dealing with the human race at this time, the entire universe. Now there's a radical change here at chapter 12, and through the rest of the book of Genesis, we have something quite remarkable. And that is, now we have brought before us four individuals. Now it's no longer events, but God now is dealing with a man, and from that man, he'll make a nation. And we have in this first section, Abraham, the man of faith, Genesis 12 through 23. Then we have Isaac, the beloved son, Genesis 24 to 26. And then Jacob, the chosen and chastened son, Genesis 27 through 36. And then Joseph, suffering and glory, Genesis 37 through 50. And these are the four patriarchs that are so important to the understanding of the Word of God. And we're taking up their story now in the rest of the book of Genesis. You see, God now has demonstrated, and I trust that He has to your satisfaction, that He can no longer deal with the race. Because after the fall of man, you have the great sin of Cain. And what was his great sin? Pride. I tell you, he was angry because of the fact down deep in his heart, he was proud of the offering that he brought, and it was rejected, caused him to hate his brother. You see, that leads to envy, and pride was the sin of the devil. It is the sin of the mind. And then at the flood, that was the lust of the flesh. We saw that the things, even the imagination of man and his actions, everything was to satisfy the flesh. And then we saw the Tower of Babel, and that was open rebellion against God. Now, God had to bring the flood to judge man. If God had waited even another generation, and he'd been patient 120 years, and from the day of Methuselah, 969 years, God had been patient with the world, and they hadn't turned to him. And I'm confident that any person will say that 969 years is long enough to give anybody an opportunity to change their mind. And they didn't change their mind. They are now in open rebellion, asserting a will that is against God, none seeking after God. And the Tower of Babel reveals that. Now God is going to have to do something differently. He turns from the race of mankind. And now he takes an individual, and from that individual, he's going to bring a nation, and out of that nation, he'll bring a redeemer, and to that nation, he'll give his revelation. Actually, this is the only way, apparently, that God could do it. Or let's put it like this. If there were other ways, this is the best way, because we can trust God to do the thing that is the best thing to do. Now, when God called Abraham, you're going to find out he's the man of faith. We said last time, we attempted to point out that Abraham was one of the great men that's been on this earth. And we were using, by the way, the secular measuring rod for that. And I believe that today the world would accept that he was the world's most famous man. More people heard of Abraham than anybody that's ever lived. Three great world religions came from him. There are men out yonder in that desert today that never heard of the President of the United States. They never heard of who won the golf tournament. They do not know who is the football hero. Never heard of them. They've heard of Abraham. And the interesting thing is, the heroes of today will be forgotten tomorrow. For 4,000 years now, Abraham has made the headlines. He's a pretty famous man, friends. And then, if you want the measurement of the world, he was a generous man. He was a wealthy man, tremendously wealthy. He was the John D. Rockefeller and the Henry Ford and Paul Getty and anyone else that you want to put in the list, and sheiks of one of these rich oil countries in the Middle East, all rolled into one. By the standard of his day, he was a very wealthy man. But he was a man of faith, and I recognize that the world somehow or another doesn't feel like that that is the way that you measure an individual. Well, that's the way God measured him. God said he's a man of faith. And we'll find as we go through here that that is the thing that's developed in his life. Seven times God appeared to this man, and each time to develop faith in his life. He was not perfect at first. Fact of the matter is, he fell on his face. God gave him four tests, and he fell on his face on all four of them, friends. But like Simon Peter, he got up and brushed himself off and started again. May I say to you, if God has touched your heart and life, you may fall, but you're sure going to get up and start over again. Now we're going to see that as we get into this very rich chapter here. And this is very important, by the way. And we have here in chapter 12, the call of Abraham. And we'll be following this all the way through the Word of God. Now let me read here these first three verses, because they are very important verses, if you please. Now, will you note, now the Lord had said unto Abram, get thee out of thy country, and from thy kindred, and from thy father's house, unto a land that I will show thee. Now that's number one of the things God promised to Abraham. He promised him three things, and this is the hub of the Bible. May I say, all of it rests upon this threefold promise. And the Bible is just an unfolding, actually, of this threefold promise. God says, a land I'm going to show you, and I'm going to give it to you. The second thing God said he's going to do, verse 2 now, chapter 12 of Genesis. And I will make of thee a great nation, and I will bless thee, and make thy name great, and thou shalt be a blessing. Well, God said he'd make his name great. God's done pretty well there. And God said, here, the third thing, I'll make you a blessing. God says, I'll make you a great nation, and I'm going to make you a blessing to all mankind. God brought from them a great nation, and it has probably the longest tenure as a nation of any people on this earth today. No one can quite match them. And then the third thing, he said to them, you're going to be a blessing. Well, through Jesus Christ, they've been a blessing to the world. The giving of the Word of God, they've been a blessing. God's made good except that first one. He said, I'm going to give you that land. And you look what's happening over there today. They've just got their toenails in the land, and they're holding on by their toenails. But they don't have it. Somebody says, well, God didn't make that good. Let's don't put it like that, friend. Why don't you be friendly toward the Bible and give God a chance? Some people don't even give him a chance. Now look at it like this. 4,000 years ago, God said to Abraham, three things I'm going to do for you. Now, two-thirds of them have been made good right to the very letter. And because of disobedience, God said he wouldn't let them be in the land if they were disobedient. And if they're away from him, and they're away from him today, by the way, and as a result, why, they're having trouble over there. Don't say God's not making good. The fact of the matter is God's doing exactly what he said he'd do. Now the day will come when God will put them back in the land. When he does, it won't be a toehold. They're really going to have it all the way to the Euphrates. They'll be up as far as the Hittite nation was and all the way down River of Egypt, which is a little river in that Arabian desert, so that what we have here is a land they've never really occupied. At the very zenith of their power, they occupied 30,000 square miles. But that's not what God gave them. He gave them 300,000 square miles. They got a long ways to go, but they'll have to take it on God's terms in God's appointed time. And the United Nations can't do anything about it. And the United States and Russia won't be able to settle the problem. You know, it's very comfortable today where I sit. I've come to the position that God's running things, friends, and it's just nice to sit here and not be scared by the headlines in the paper and not to be disturbed by what's going on in the world. He's in control, and he's going to work it out his way. Now, God promised these three things to Abraham. What did Abram do? So Abram departed as the Lord had spoken unto him, and Lot went with him. Uh-oh. Already he's disobeying. May I say to you, he took relatives with him. He should not have done that. And he took his papa with him, Papa Terah. And God told him not to take them. Now, why did God want to get him out of the land away from his relatives? Well, it's quite obvious. When you go over to the book of Joshua, and I'll not turn to it today, but God said to Joshua, I called your fathers, Abraham, on the other side of the flood when they were serving other gods. Old Abram was an idolater. You see, the world was pretty far gone at this time. God had to move like this if he's going to save humanity. Now, the other alternative is he could have blotted them all out and started over again. I'm glad he didn't. If he hadn't, I wouldn't have been here because I arrived here a sinner. And the fact of the matter is, sinners would have been blotted out. But thank God he's a God of mercy and grace, and he saves sinners. Now, what we have here is this man taking along his nephew, and he took his father along. And what happened? Well, Abram took Sarah, his wife. That was all right, of course. And Lot, his brother's son, and all their substance that they'd gathered, and the souls that they'd gotten in Haran, and they went forth to go into the land of Canaan, and into the land of Canaan they came. Now, we find this man spent in Haran a nice period of time, patting his foot, marking time, and delayed the blessing of God. God never appeared to him until he moved into the land, until he got separated from at least the closer relatives, and he only brought Lot with him. Now, will you notice, we have to come back and say this again in verse 6. He says at the end of verse 5, and into the land of Canaan they came. Now, verse 6, and Abram passed through the land under the place of Sychem, under the plain of Moreh, and the Canaanite was then in the land. Here is the fact, the Canaanite was then in the land. Now, may I add this right at this point, because it's very important. You know, a great many people are going to say, well, this was the land of corn and wine, the land of milk and honey. Everything was lovely. Abraham left a terrible place, Ur of the Chaldees, and he came to a wonderful place. Don't you believe a word of it. That's not what the Bible says. This man, Abram, left a place we know today through archaeology had a high civilization. I think maybe he might have had a bath in the house. He had a very wonderful civilization. He left that, and he came into the land of Canaan, and the Canaanite was still in the land. Now, the Canaanite was not civilized. He was a barbarian and a heathen, if there ever was one. And Abraham did not better his lot by coming into this land. That's not the point. The point is, will he obey God? Now he has obeyed God, and what happens? Verse 7, and the Lord appeared unto Abram and said, unto thy seed will I give this land. And there builded he an altar unto the Lord who appeared unto him. And you just have to pay attention to that. Abram built an altar unto the Lord, and God appears to him. Second time. While he was in the land of Haran, place of delay, God did not appear. You see, one of the reasons today many of us are not blessed in reading the Bible is because the Bible condemns us because we're not living up to the light we have. If we would obey God, then more blessing would come. God does not appear to Abram until Abram's ready to move out and obey God on the light he's had. Now God's ready to appear to him. He builds an altar, and Abram is a real altar builder, by the way, everywhere he goes. Notice verse 8. He removed from thence into a mountain on the east of Bethel and pitched his tent, having Bethel on the west and Hai on the east, and there he builded an altar unto the Lord and called upon the name of the Lord. Two things that he did now. He got into the land. He pitched his tent. He bought him a house in a new subdivision, and he moved in. He's going to retire in California, only it's going to be in the land of Canaan. He's arrived. He pitched his tent. That's what he lived in. Then he builded an altar. That's his testimony to God. And everywhere Abraham went, he left a testimony to God. What kind of testimony do you have? You don't have to put a tract out in front of your house. And you don't have to write on the back end of your car, Jesus saves. And then drive like a maniac down the freeway. And there's some that do that. My friend, that's no testimony at all. May I say to you, this man quietly worshiped God. And the Canaanites soon caught on to that, by the way. And Abram, we're told, journeyed, going on still toward the south. That's a good direction to go. It's warm there, you see. Good weather. And so this man is moving south. He has itchy feet. He's a nomad. That was Abram. Now we come to that blot in his life, the second one, I should say. And there was a famine in the land, and Abram went down into Egypt to sojourn there, for the famine was grievous in the land. Came to pass, when he was come near to enter into Egypt, that he said unto Sarah, his wife, behold, now I know that thou art a fair woman to look upon. Therefore it shall come to pass, when the Egyptians shall see thee, that they shall say, this is his wife, and they'll kill me, but they will save thee alive. Now Abram was in the land. It was a place of blessing. God never told him to leave. But a famine was in the land. And I think one morning, Abram pushed back the flap of his tent, looked out and said, Sarah, it looks like everybody's going to Egypt. There's a famine, you know, and it's getting worse. Maybe we ought to think about going down. And I think Sarah said, well, anything you want to do, Abram, I'm your wife, I'll go with you. And so a few days went by, and Abram talked to some of these travelers, and one of them that had come from up north of where he lived, he says, it's getting worse, and it's coming south. And Abram said to Sarah that evening, I think maybe we better pack up and go to Egypt. Now, God never told him to. When God appeared to him last time, he says, this is it, Abram. This is the land I'm going to give you, and you'll be a blessing, and I'm going to bless you here. But you see, he didn't believe God. He went on down into the land of Egypt. And Egypt is a picture of the world in Scripture. You'll find that all the way through. I think it's still a picture of the world. It's my opinion of it, and I was there. And frankly, Abram went down there. It's amazing how the world draws Christians today. And so many of them rationalize today. And they say, well, now you know, Brother McGee, we're not able to come to church on Sunday night because we have to get up and go to work Monday morning. Well, believe me, everybody has to do that. And it's amazing that during the week on Thursday night or Friday night or Tuesday night, if there's a banquet and they have a long-winded program, a lot of music and a lot of talk, that party doesn't seem to worry about getting up and going to work. It's amazing how the world draws Christians today, and they can rationalize. And I think if you'd met Abram going down to Egypt and said, wait a minute, Abram, you're going the wrong direction, the wrong way on a one-way street. You shouldn't be going this way. You should be staying in the land. He could have given you a good reason. Well, look, my sheep are getting pretty thin, and there's not any pasture for them. The grazing land, not very much, and there's plenty down in Egypt. We're going down there. And so they went down there. But immediately there was a problem. We have here something that's quite interesting. He's going to have trouble actually with his wife. And the reason is she's beautiful. And next time I want to tell you about what one of the Dead Sea Scrolls, you know, at first, the unbelieving scholar thought that he had found something that was going to disprove the Bible. And have you noticed how silent that the higher critics have become? They just don't seem to have found any contradiction in the Bible. I want to give you next time how one of them confirms the Bible. It's quite interesting. And they thought it was something else when they found it. And that reveals the fact you better not listen to the scholars until all the facts are in. Well, we'll save that until next time. And in the meantime, why, we'll be going on down to Egypt with Abram because we want to go down and see what happened to him there. Until next time, may God richly bless you, my beloved.
0: 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I'm Steve Schwetz, and I'll meet you back here next time as the Bible bus rolls along.

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2: Partly cloudy conditions for the Portland area as we're pressing through the wee hours of the morning. The overnight low at 50. We're up to 80 later on Saturday with increasing clouds and then backing down to 75 Sunday for Mother's Day. Dry weather in place. Sunny and warmer Monday and Tuesday too. Highs are up close to 80 Monday, mid-80s on Tuesday. I'm meteorologist Jennifer Naramore on KPDQ.
3: I'm Ruth Kramer with Mission Network News. Israel hits Lebanon's capital, killing a senior Hezbollah commander. Tit-for-tat strikes between Hezbollah and Israel have spared Beirut up until now. Hard for Lebanon's Camille Melki says,
4: "Oh, we have a ceasefire. We really don't have a cessation of fire. Every day there has been death, there has been destruction."
3: Diplomacy runs parallel to ongoing violence. The United States will host new talks between Israeli and Lebanese ambassadors next week.
4: U.S.'s best interest is to separate Lebanon from the control of the Iranian regime.
3: Continued fighting in southern Lebanon means more displacement and people in need. Hard for Lebanon recently added 2,600 new families to its aid roster. Pray for believers, distributing both physical help and gospel hope. And a series of attacks along a key highway in eastern Kenya has communities on edge. One incident just a couple weeks ago saw seven Christians in a farming community killed by Muslim Somali herdsmen. Government leaders say the escalating situation should be declared a national emergency. To Greg Kelly with Unknown Nations, Kenya's Christians have a clear mission.
5: There's all kinds of Christian churches, hundreds and hundreds of evangelical, amazing churches in Nairobi that really need to begin mobilizing and sending workers to the east.
3: Many Somali Muslims live in eastern Kenya along the border with Somalia. And Somalia is where the Al-Shabaab Islamic terrorist group is based. So pray that the Kenyan church will rally and that God will open the door for Somali people to receive the gospel. Find your place in the story at missionnews.org. 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
1: What we are doing in every moment is saying, whether it's dishes or diapers or drafting tables or drug counseling or district managers, all of that is part of our messaging of who we are in Christ and what I want you to know about Him. 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
2: 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In today's episode, Pastor Brian shares a lesson from Ephesians chapter 6. Dr. Chapel highlights the ways in which the work that we do is an opportunity to reflect Christ while also being an act of worship in itself. You can find this lesson and many others when you visit unlimitedgrace.com. And while you're there, look for Pastor Brian's commentary on the book of Ephesians, which he wrote for the Reformed Expository Commentary series. Dr. Chapel reveals how when we lift our eyes beyond ourselves to share Paul's expansive vision, then we too will join his doxology for God's amazing grace that transforms the world. Let's hear now from Dr. Brian Chapel as he shares the lesson, Work Matters.
1: So the National Football League reports that according to the preponderance of evidence, Tom Brady, last year's Super Bowl winning quarterback, knew that his staff had deflated the footballs, giving him an advantage in the frigid weather of the Super Bowl. And you and I know it's being contested, but what if it is true? I mean, what a sad thing that would be, that a man who seemingly has everything this life could offer, fame and fortune and great ability and numerous Super Bowl rings, would be willing to taint it all, to cheat, just to get one more win. Why? Maybe an answer comes from an interview some years ago in 2005 when Tom Brady was being interviewed by CBS News. At that time, he had three Super Bowl rings, a $20 million home surrounded by a moat, a supermodel wife, and of course, all the acclaim that could seemingly be given to an athlete. But he responded in the interview this way. Why do I have three Super Bowl rings and still think there's got to be something else out there for me? I mean, maybe a lot of people would say, hey man, this is what it is. I've reached my goal, my dream, my life. But me, I think there has got to be more than this. I mean, this can't be all there is. The interviewer asked, well, what's the answer? Brady replied, I wish I knew. I wish I knew. How sad. To have so much and still believe that because that doesn't satisfy, what the answer must be is just a little bit more, one more win, one more million, one more who knows what, and cheat if you got to get it because that's what will satisfy. What he exemplifies, of course, if it turns out to be true, is those old words by Augustine that our hearts are ever restless until they find their rest in God. And what's true of our rest is true of our work, that our work doesn't even matter to us. Not ultimately, unless it matters to God. I mean, we pursue things. We pursue reputation and income and the promotion and find out after we have consumed it. It's like trying to be filled up on cotton candy. Tastes good, looks like a lot, but you taste it and it just disappears. The glory of the Scriptures and the wonder of what God is communicating to us is His saying, our work truly does matter to God. When what we do is done for Him, it matters to God, and that ultimately gives us a sense of the significance and the satisfaction of it. As young people are planning this day, what's ahead, occupation, education, just to remember that what honors God is ultimately what satisfies is what Paul is saying here, reminding us, why does our work matter? Well, first, because work is worship. That's why it matters to God. Our work is worship. I mean, four times in this brief passage, the apostle is reminding us that when you work, you are working as unto Christ. The end of verse 5, slaves or even bondservants. You are to obey your earthly masters as you would Christ. Verse 6, work as bondservants of Christ. Verse 7, rendering service as to the Lord. Verse 9, masters, do the same, knowing that He who is both their master and yours is in heaven. Over and over again, the work that you do, while it may seem to be for an employer, a company, an institution, ultimately what you are doing as a believer is you are serving the Lord. You live before the face of God. And if man's chief end is to glorify God and to enjoy Him forever, then the work that we do is ultimately with the intention of glorifying God and how we do it and what we do. Recognizing that what we do is before the face of God is saying every moment, every job, every mess is an opportunity to honor God. And therefore, work is worship. It's actually what Paul is doing in this entire book. He reminded us from the very beginning that what his goal was to say, how do you live a godly life in a pagan society? And as we have moved through this book of Ephesians, we said, here's how you honor God in the church, but here's how you honor God in relationships. Here's how you honor God in your generosity. Here's how you honor God in your speech. Here's how you honor God in your marriages. Here's how you honor God in your parenting. Here's how you honor God in honoring your parents. Here's how finally you honor God in your work. Every dimension of life is an opportunity for glorifying God, and that at the end means work itself is worship. Now, the reason we may reject this passage is because of that first word I teased about. Does this really apply to us when the apostle is talking about slaves and masters? And if we're thinking in American society of only our history, American chattel slavery, then clearly we can be distressed that the apostle might seem to be endorsing or at least not criticizing that kind of slavery and what he's talking about here. Now we have to be honest and say in the Roman world there was certainly cruel slavery. And the apostle would never endorse that. He's not endorsing it here. But you would have to recognize that in the ancient world, a bond servant was a variety of things that we don't recognize in our society. An apprentice, an indentured servant, a serf on a field, a farm worker. There were those who were mindful of estates. There were treasurers of cities, all who had that bond servant label. And the apostle is basically just recognizing the society in which he lived. We have trouble identifying with it. Recognized in the ancient society, there were very few people who had money at all. Most people, just city or rural areas, lived on subsistence wages, if even that much. I mean, if you lived in a rural area, you basically lived on a serf-like existence on the fields of the one man who had a lot of money and owned the estate. If you were in a rural area, you performed menial tasks either as an indentured servant or an enemy who is now made a slave as a servant, or perhaps you were just doing carpentry work, subsistence work, a shopkeeper. Very few people had money. Very few people had respect. Very few people had power. And the world that's being turned upside down by the apostle is he is speaking to both ends of the social ladder, to those who are slaves and those who are masters and everybody in between, and saying, you all live before the face of God. And the work that you are doing is to be done as to Christ. It is the Lord Christ that you serve. Whether you eat or drink or whatever you do, do all to the glory of God. And in saying that, he is at the very same moment ennobling the life of the servant and holding accountable the life of the master. Both have to live as though they are serving God in everything they do, in their relationships, in the way they treat each other. That is what they are being held accountable to do. If work is worship and all are accountable, ultimately that means that each is in every moment bringing glory to God or devaluing their relationship with God. We ultimately are recognized that we are being called to be priests before God, that means everybody in the church has this responsibility of worshiping God in what they do. That is made so clear in a passage I want you to look at. If you look at 1 Corinthians 12, where the Apostle Paul is going through the church and saying this in very clear terms. 1 Corinthians 12 and verse 20. In your Grace Bibles there, that's page 959. Paul, looking at all the different people in the church, says, 1 Corinthians 12, 20, as it is, there are many parts, yet one body. The eye cannot say to the hand, I have no need of you, nor can the head say to the feet, I have no need of you. On the contrary, the parts of the body that seem to be weaker are indispensable. And the conclusion, verse 25, that there may be no division in the body, but that the members may have the same care for one another. No division in the body. We're the ones that typically say, now that's the holy job, that's not the holy job. Whereas the apostle is saying, everybody, all the different members have different callings, but one purpose, which is to bring glory to God as the body works together. When the reformers of the Protestant Reformation began to understand that just as there was a wall that used to divide the people from the priest in the ancient churches, they actually began to say that can't be right. If there is no division in the body, then there is a priesthood of believers that includes everybody in the church. And that wasn't just made up. I mean, that's actually reflecting the words of Scripture. Not only Paul, the Apostle Peter, 1 Peter 2:9. Speaking to everybody in the church, you are a chosen people, a royal priesthood, a holy nation, a people of God's own possession, that you may proclaim the excellencies of him who called you out of darkness into his marvelous light. You are a royal priesthood. The Apostle John makes the very same point in Revelation. In the first chapter of the sixth verse, saying, Christ has made us a kingdom of priests to serve our God. There's not just one priest, there's not just one pastor. There is a kingdom of priests, everyone living before the face of God, everyone saying, my job is to bring honor and glory and dignity to the name of Christ, that the fame of Jesus, the name of Jesus, the honor of Jesus might be known to all about me. That actually is my calling. In occupation as well as in what happens in a Sunday morning service.
3: 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The Apostle Paul wrote the letter to the Ephesians to declare God's plan that the gospel of Jesus Christ would reach the world through weak and sinful people like you and me. He writes that God has redeemed us to unite all things in him, things in heaven, and things on earth. When we lift our eyes beyond ourselves to share Paul's expansive vision, then we too will join his doxology for God's amazing grace that saves individuals, empowers the church, and transforms the world. Yes, such grace really

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3: The world would be full of service to God. Not only the churches, but the home, the workshop, the field. A poor maid would have the joy in her heart to say this: now I'm cooking or making the bed or sweeping the house. Who has commanded me? My master or my mistress? But who has given them authority? God has. Very well then, I'm not serving them alone, but God. My service is equal to cooking for God. Oh, that would be intimidating. What if you believed you were preparing the meal for God today? But the reality is, if every moment is an opportunity to reflect service to God and direct glory to Him, then this priesthood of believers that we are, this kingdom of priests, this nation of those who are called to serve Him together, are actually serving Him with an awareness that every person is to bring glory to God in every occupation of every day. What would that mean if every person was a priest? It would mean every position is a pulpit. Every home, the Holy of Holies. Every office, an altar on which we are presenting ourselves to glorify God. That would mean that every task is a testimony. Every mess, a mission. Every educational choice, every occupational choice is lived before the face of God and an opportunity to proclaim Him. That what we are doing in every moment is saying, whether it's dishes or diapers or drafting tables or drug counseling or district managers, all of that is part of our messaging of who we are in Christ and what I want you to know about Him. Every moment, every occupation, every career, all our work is lived before the face of God and therefore is part of our witness of eternal things to others. Work is worship. Pastor Michael Whitmer wrote of the implications. He said this: I have three brothers who work in various businesses. I'm a pastor, and so he said one day a man told my dad, well, you must be happy to know that at least one of your sons is doing something of eternal significance. What an awful thing to say. Aren't business people doing God's work? Didn't my father serve the Lord just as much when he plowed snow and filled potholes for the street department? We need each other to do our callings as unto the Lord. The pastor needs my father to clear the roads in the winter and repair them in the summer so that he and the people can get to church. They both, pastor and people, need business people such as my brothers to create jobs, or there would be no money to have a church or to pay the pastor or to support the missionaries. Religious callings are unique and indispensable, but they are not better. All work is worship. When we see that, we recognize, I drive to work today to worship God. I go to campus today to take the ministry of Christ. This is not secondary. This is not beyond God's concern. I go on holy ground wherever I go because I'm a priest of God called to be His ambassador for the purposes that He has given me in this place, in this moment. My pastor can't go where I'm going. I'm going to be God's witness in that place. All work is worship. What are implications of that? If all work is worship, it means that Sunday is for Monday. Now, I know that sounds simple, but it's actually a stark reminder of the age in which we live. Recognize, in Old Testament times, the worship was done at the end of the week, right on Saturday. So

0: You mess up during the week, you don't do everything, and you compensate at the end of the week by offering sacrifices on Saturday. But through the work of Jesus Christ, the sacrificing is done. The one sacrifice has been made for all. We don't show up on Sunday to compensate for what we did during the past week. We come to Sunday to prepare for what comes in the coming week. Sunday is for Monday. If that's the case, you have a right challenge that you can give to me, right? You can say, Pastor, if that's true, if Sunday is for Monday, give us something to work with, right? We came for a purpose. If you're to be preparing us, give us something to work with. Of course, I have a challenge for you too. I can always say, well, then on Monday, don't forget what you heard on Sunday, right? It works both ways because Sunday is preparing for Monday. And if that's the case, if Sunday is preparing for Monday, then we should see the Apostle Paul saying, I am preparing you. I mean, just in the most kind of concrete ways, recognize that this letter written by the Apostle Paul was meant to be read in the church on Sunday so the people would be prepared for their work on Monday. And so he's going to write things that are preparing people for their work. If I'm going to give you something to work with, we just got to cover it. So you ready? Here we go. I mean, what do you have to work with? Well, there is instruction to workers. Okay, verse 5 at the beginning, slaves, servants, bondservants, obey your earthly masters with fear and trembling. Well, that wasn't a very good start. The fear and trembling is a colloquialism for giving people proper respect. It's actually the language the Apostle Paul uses in Philippians 2:12, remember. Work out your salvation with fear and trembling, for it is God who is at work in you both to will and to do his good purpose. In order to fulfill the work of God in you, you need to treat God with proper respect. And part of working for God is to treat employers, the masters, with proper respect. Why? So that they'll listen to your testimony. So they believe that your life is different, your pattern is different, your ethics are different, because you are respecting them in the way that those who would respect God are called to do. That's why Paul immediately follows after the fear and trembling, verse 5, do this with a sincere heart, as you would Christ. Work with integrity, as though you were serving Christ himself. Now, I know your boss is not always going to seem like Christ, but you are representing Christ to that person. And therefore, to him, to her, to employees around you, you are working for Christ's name's sake. That means verse 6, there's an implication. As you work, it's not to be by the way of eye service, not working just when the boss is looking, or ignoring what might not be seen, or painting over things so they can't be seen. You know, Kathy and I are in that process because just yesterday, our son-in-law graduated from his university in St. Louis. And so as a consequence, the house that we had in St. Louis, we're now ready to sell because my daughter and her husband, they're moving away. And as we are going through that process of inspections, we found out that the person who inspected the home when it was sold to us a few years ago did not inspect the electrical system. He marked that he had. There was no one who could see that he didn't. And the consequence is, now when an inspector sees now, he says, how in the world did this get passed? Your family has lived in danger for years. This needs to be corrected immediately. Because no one would see it, the job was sloughed over. Not only endangering us, but should that man have been a believer, dishonoring to God. We don't serve chiefly for eye service. We are to serve in such a way that we are honoring God in what we do, doing a job in such a way that people would say, even when I didn't see it, you operated with integrity.
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8: Jesus said, "For God so loved the world, He gave His only begotten Son, that whosoever believes in Him should not perish, but have everlasting life." The word believe means to hang on to trust in. Right now I'm standing on this stage, all 120 pounds of me. Why are you laughing? Okay, a little more. I'm trusting that the carpenters that set this stage up built it right so I don't drop through a hole. I'm putting my full weight on this stage. To believe in Jesus means you put your full weight on Him, your trust in Him. Being a Christian is not just going to a church. Being a Christian is when you ask Christ Himself to come and live inside of you. Does He live inside of you right now? Some of you might say, "Well, I think He's living in me. I'm not sure." Trust me, if God Almighty has taken residence in your heart, you'll know it. He'll fill that big old hole inside of your heart. And then you can go on knowing that one day when death comes, and yes, death comes to every person, you can know that you'll go to heaven. And there's no greater promise than that, and that is only for the person who's believed in Jesus. Don't say no, say yes. You'll never regret that decision.
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8: I don't know what's going on right now, but people seem to be more obsessed with animals than any time I can remember. 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We take the animals into the restaurant. We push the dogs around in the strollers, right? You know, it's interesting. After each thing that God made, He would say, "It is good." But after He created man, He said, "It is very good." Genesis 1:31. 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

0: It's 11:30 and time for our final program of Northwest at Night. 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
1: 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The Final Word is grounded on the invincible conviction that what the Bible teaches, God teaches, and that is the last word. 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We love hearing from you. We'll provide other contact information at the end of the program. Just ahead of today's teaching, here's a quick recap of Pastor Jim's previous program from our study in Philippians chapter 1.
2: There are those who are in the ministry sincerely and earnestly to make a name for Christ. There are always others who are in the work. More than anything else, they may not even realize it, at least the extent to which it exists, to make a name for themselves. Nothing has changed about this. There are always some who are animated by love for Christ and love for others, for edifying the saints, love for the saints, and love for those who are lost. But there are always some who are driven by naked ambition and envy of others. Their message, per se, may be biblical, but to tell the truth, their hearts are contemptible. They are not prophets, they are posturers. They are not trying to gain a following for Christ, but they want, more than anything, a big following for themselves.
1: We've just heard a brief recap from our last program. Now here's Pastor Jim with today's teaching.
3: Good day, ladies and gentlemen. 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
2: We continue our exposition of Paul's epistle to the Philippians. We're in chapter 1. We've come to verse 18. Let's review the context for just a moment. Paul is writing from a Roman prison. The Philippians would be very concerned about that and very concerned about what will happen to the mission, the advance of the gospel, with the point man of the whole Gentile project locked away in chains in a Roman prison. Paul writes to say, ironically, things have turned out a lot differently than anyone might have thought. My circumstances have turned out, he says in verse 12, for the greater progress of the gospel. The result is that my imprisonment in the cause of Christ has become a kind of famed case throughout the whole Praetorian Guard, that's the palace guard of Caesar, and to everyone else. My narrative has worked its way up the ladder as I've shared Christ with those around me, guards of others. We can read between the lines. Some have come to know Christ. Their lives have been changed. And as people have witnessed this, it's worked its way, as I say, up the food chain. Many of the brethren, instead of being intimidated, have been emboldened. Most of the brethren, trusting in the Lord because of my imprisonment, have far more courage to speak the word of God without fear. Then a note of sad realism, the apostle said, now there are some people who are part of this equation. They're preaching Christ. Apparently their message is not corrupt or perverted in any way, but their motives are. They have preached Christ from envy and strife. They somehow consider themselves in competition with the Apostle Paul for the spotlight. That problem has never gone away, so they're taking advantage of Paul's incarceration in order to push themselves into the limelight. And even though their message may be correct, their motives are very corrupt. But there are others who understand Paul's God-given role in the thing, the whole gospel enterprise that God has appointed the apostle for the defense of the gospel, and they are ministering the truth, speaking the truth in love, while the others do it out of some kind of selfish ambition rather than pure motives. They think that they're causing Paul distress in prison. We talked a lot about that. We'll not talk anymore. That's the context. That brings us to verse 18. Paul finds a silver lining in even these perverted motive-wise, not their message, but their motive. these perverted preachers, inasmuch as the Lord knows how to bring good out of evil. So it writes in verse 18, what then? What is to be my response to this unfortunate, misbegotten, motive-wise, preaching? Only that in every way, whether in pretense or in truth, Christ is proclaimed. And I want to tell you something, and this I rejoice. Yes, and I will rejoice, for I know that this will turn out for my deliverance through your prayers and the provision of the Spirit of Jesus Christ, all in accordance with my earnest expectation and my hope that I shall not be put to shame in anything, but that with all boldness Christ shall even now, as always, be exalted in my body, whether by life or be it by death. For I tell you something, for me to live is Christ, and to die is gain. We'll stop there. Just as God used the twisted mercenary motives of Balaam when he visited the Midianite king Balak, the Lord instructing Balaam, contrary to his inclinations, to bless rather than curse Israel, so the Lord knows how to turn the preaching of even vainglorious and mercenary preachers to Christ's advantage. They're still around today. They have been in every generation and will be until the Lord comes. Their message may be essentially correct, but their motives are corrupt. That's what Paul faced here. None of this excuses the preachers, the fact that their message is sound, for God will hold them accountable for their hypocrisy. But neither does their vanity nor their greed prevent God, any more than it prevented him in the case of Balaam, from advancing his project. And it doesn't prevent him from using them to advance the name of Christ. I remember an extreme case from the 1970s when I was teaching in Bible college in Denver. There may be some of you old enough to recall a small-time actor who occasionally appeared on TV. His name was Marjo Goitner, if I recall correctly. The guy has long since disappeared into the entertainment trash bin of discarded personalities. But he had, like some other youngsters, a precocious dramatic flair as a little tyke. I heard him tell his story one time. His mercenary parents saw his talent, his dramatic talent, as an opportunity to turn the little kid into a cash cow. They coached him in the art, so to speak, the art of preaching, and they turned him as a little boy, a tiny tot, into a child preacher of all things. He was just chock full of memorized scripture, and they turned him loose on fascinated Christian audiences like a wind-up toy. He was quite an act, and charmed but naive audiences kept the whole family in cash and bling bling. Of course, one day he grew up, gave up his act, and as an adult, he mocked the message that he had preached, the gospel message. Yet the amazing thing was, I encountered in my Denver days, not personally but secondhand, through one of my teaching colleagues, a devout family who had come to know Christ under the ministry of this child evangelist. That's strange but true. His gospel message was not wrong, I take it, but the kid was nothing more than a little religious robot, and his parents were cynical mercenaries from the pit of hell. I remember another famed preacher from way back in the mid-50s, and I don't remember, partly through the 60s. It was a woman preacher who has her male imitator today. She had a bit of a scarlet past, but she was always on her tours in one arena after another. And while her message was very Pentecostal and to that extent was in many respects unsound, the gospel message was there. She did bring that forward. And I had a cousin who, in the very early 60s, was in Pittsburgh. He had been the youngest CPA in the state of West Virginia, was at that time with what was called then Price Waterhouse, and was on the move up the corporate ladder. And he encountered a girl who was a follower of this female evangelist. Joe went to one of her meetings. Now, I got to tell you about my cousin. He was a guy who was on the rise, but he was also feeling his oats. And he had even been dating some girls, some daughters of crime figures. He was a lovable guy, but he was ranging out. But somewhere he met this gal who was attached to this female evangelist. And my cousin was having, it so happened, a tremendous problem. Arthritis was all over him like white on rice and threatened his whole career and all of his hedonistic ways. But he was really attracted to this girl, and she told him he might get healed at a meeting, so he went to one of these meetings. And Joe, in fact, got healed, and Joe, in fact, got saved. Now, my point is not to in any way put God's seal of approval upon this woman. From all I knew about her, I could not in any way accredit her motives any more than I can accredit those who have followed her. It was a case, though, of the message, that is, at the core of the gospel being sound. And I'm saying that just like God used Balaam to bless rather than curse Israel, as Balak had desired, so God can and does sometimes take people whose motives may be reprehensible and uses them to bring forth fruit. All the credit and glory going to God, none to the characters. And that's the situation that we have here. So Paul asks, what's going to be my response to this situation? Only that in every way, whether in pretense or in truth, Christ is proclaimed, and in this I rejoice, and I will continue to rejoice. So while Paul would disapprove such hypocritical shenanigans as we find in every generation, he found a way to be happy if somehow the message of Christ was being truthfully proclaimed. Imagine, if you can, some Hollywood film company doing a film about Jesus and the spread of early Christianity. Imagine that for a change, and it would be a change, they actually got the message right, and that it faithfully reflected the person of Christ and the content of the gospel, and the spirit and the message of the early church. Just imagine that. I know it's a stretch, but imagine that. They actually got it right and represented it on film as it happened. Now, their motive would not be evangelical, we know. They would only do that if they imagined it might be a blockbuster like The Passion of the Christ, and they somehow envisioned that they would reap a windfall. They could care less about the message. It's all about the money. Well, the question is, would we condemn the film because of that? Well, I wouldn't. I'd condemn the motives. But while I would deplore the crass mercenary motivation, I think I and many of you would rejoice, like Paul, that despite that, Christ is proclaimed and the gospel is being aired widely, even if the producers care only about making buckets of money. Well, that's approximately the position that Paul took in this circumstance, and that's what he's talking about. The work was not about him. Paul understood that. The name of the game was Christ. And anything that gave the gospel an advantage, an edge, anything that boosted Christ, was something Paul could rejoice in. The apostle was not going to allow their enmity toward him, nor their hypocrisy in preaching, to distress him or provoke him into some reaction that would play into their hands. I think we can learn from this not to overly concern ourselves with men's motives in the ministry, not in any way to condone them, commend them. We may sense or even see them very clearly. Sometimes people tip their hand too obviously. But it is God's place to judge them. But it is our place to rejoice any time people, in pretense or in truth, put the truth to advantage. And God knows how to make applesauce from bad apples. And let's not forget that. I will tell you, and I don't mind telling you, that I personally deplore much that I see and hear on this network. For one thing, a lot of it is just abominable theology. A lot of it is this health and wealth theology. A lot of it is this word faith stuff, which is heretical. But here and there, it is not the theology per se that is so messed up and misleading. But I think I sense the kind of character the apostle describes here in some of these people. The gospel is there, but some of the persons behind the message, if I discern correctly, are vain, shameless, self-promoting, look-at-me creatures of the obnoxious type that are regularly featured on that channel, coming out dressed up in some kind of zoot suits. Where in the world would they go to get those? They must have to go to some entertainment furnishing house. Could never imagine Jesus and his disciples coming out in garb like that. They just project their vanity. Yet, just a while back, one of my men told me he was going to a certain city, and he looked forward to going to hearing so-and-so, because, he told me, it was from listening to that preacher, a preacher, one of those characters on that channel who rubs me totally the wrong way, but he told me that he was looking forward to hearing that guy because it was through him he found Christ. Well, that is what God can do. And that's why Paul says, I'm not going to get too amped up about it. They're hypocritical. They're preaching in pretense. But you know what? Whether in pretense or in truth, I tell you something, Christ is proclaimed. God will deal with their motives. But I rejoice in this because it's all about him. Yes, and I will rejoice. Paul felt confident in his own mind that somehow God would not only use this proclamation of Christ, whether it was out of good or bad motives, together with his personal attitude, together with the Philippians' prayers on his behalf and the provisions of the Holy Spirit, he felt that he would use all of that in combination to deliver him, Paul, from what I take to be, I think that is his meaning, from the malign intentions of these folk. Whether those intentions were to stir up Roman hostility to Paul as the source of this message, or simply to annoy him and aggravate him out of his mind as he stewed in prison, they imagine, with his hands tied behind him. Who knows exactly what their thinking was? Whatever it was, the apostle was confident that God would work all things together for his good. For I know, he says, that this attitude that I've adopted in this situation shall turn out for my deliverance through, by means of your prayers and the provision of the Holy Spirit of Jesus Christ. This shall turn out, I take to refer to their proclamation of Christ and his adopted response to it. My deliverance, it'll turn out for my deliverance, I believe, refers not specifically to his confidence in his relief from confinement, but I believe more generally it refers to his deliverance from their ill intentions to cause him distress in his imprisonment, referred to in verse 17. Here is why I think by deliverance Paul does not have in mind so much his release from prison, but rather has in mind spiritual deliverance from any threat of his enemy's attitudes and activities that might leverage him, might spur him to dishonor Christ. Avoiding this result, dishonoring Christ in his response, not release from prison, was paramount with the apostle. You see, the deliverance that he is most concerned about is one that accords with his goal. And what was that? My earnest expectation and hope should be mine and should be yours, that I shall not be put to shame in anything, but that with all boldness Christ shall even now, as always, be exalted in my body, whether by life or death. That's what I'm concerned about. It's all about Christ, and I am concerned lest I adopt any stance or take any posture that would impede that. My earnest hope and expectation is that at the end of the day, I will not respond to this kind of aggravation. I will not respond to this kind of provocation in any way that would cause me to be put to shame in anything, but that with all boldness, Christ shall even now, as always, be exalted in my body, whether by life or death. This purpose, notice, mastered Paul in everything, that in all things, life or death, Jesus Christ might be exalted in his body, that he might not. He was just concerned that he might not by anything he said or did or by any act of cowardice bring shame on Christ's name, but he prayed that he might with godly fearlessness magnify Christ and not respond in a way to this kind of provocation and aggravation that would bring any reproach upon Christ. You know, folks, I read this kind of thing and I just say to myself that where Paul is exactly where I need to be and where, by the grace of God, you and I can be. I think there is a tendency in many believers to idealize the spirit and purpose of a person like Paul, the way we admire the courage of some extreme athlete or like the late crocodile guy on Animal Planet Channel and think, wow, that takes a lot of courage to do that. Boy, you have to admire that, but that's for the chosen few. That sure ain't for me. Well, my friends, I'm trying to say that while it may be true of extreme athletes and a zookeeper like the crocodile man in Australia, or some herpetologist who handles up close and personal the most venomous snakes on earth, the spirit and purpose of Paul is unlike that. It's not for the chosen few. It's God's goal for all of us who follow Christ. It's God's goal that by his grace to put this within our reach, if we want it, to have this very same spirit, whether by life or by death, by sickness or by health, in weakness or in strength, in poverty or in wealth, in the appearance of failure or the trappings of success, you name the polarities, whatever they are. I want to be, and my friends, we can be, all about Christ. We've hit that point several times. I hope I'm getting it across, that that's where God wants us to be, that's where we ought to be, and that's where we can be. The Apostle Paul put his pants on one leg at a time, just like we do. And he's got to be our model. We've got to go there. We can go there because we've got the Holy Spirit residing within us. Our problem is that we resist, or either we just haven't gotten the message yet. The only reason we wouldn't aspire to go there is because we perhaps think we have too much to lose and too little to gain, when in reality we have too much to lose if we don't get there and nothing to gain. My friends, remember what the Lord Jesus said. Those who save their life, save it, hold back, so they can capture the American dream, they'll lose it. On the other hand, Jesus said, those who abandon their life for my sake, they will save it. That's a paradox. We have to think about it. Of course, it's not easy to know if we are really there or not until circumstances test us. But I do know that we should take Paul's ambition and make it our own and pray, as he did, that the Holy Spirit may put our hearts in that posture. Perhaps 20 years ago or so, longer than that, I believe, I was so struck by this purpose of Paul's that in the process of preparing a sermon for some students in a chapel service, I penned this personal prayer. It now hangs in a frame on my office wall here at the church. I call it the Unconditional Prayer of the Utterly Serious. I've read it in these programs before, and I've given you the essence of it already today. But if any of you would want a copy of that, I'd be happy to see that you get one if you'll just write me. And I'll send you a somewhat decorative copy that you too can frame on your wall. The reason Paul could so thoroughly buy into that purpose and passion was because of his perspective in life. He said, look, for me to live is Christ, and to die is gain. It's all about him. That compound sentence expresses the essence of a Christ-centered life, a life so rooted in the love of Christ and so built around the service of Christ that our life is all about Christ. If one is living, it is the honor of serving Christ. And if it is dying, it is the privilege of being with Christ. Wow. We'll come back and rejoin with that thought in our next study. Meanwhile, friends, God bless you and have a wonderful day.
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1: Partly cloudy conditions for the Portland area. As you're pressing through the wee hours of the morning, the overnight low at 50. We're up to 80 later on Saturday with increasing clouds and then backing down to 75 Sunday for Mother's Day. Dry weather in place. Sunny and warmer Monday and Tuesday too. Highs are up close to 80 Monday, mid-80s on Tuesday. I'm meteorologist Jennifer Naramore on KPDQ.
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5: Harlow is a federally registered investment advisor with the Securities and Exchange Commission and an insurance agency registered with the state of Washington. This content is not to be considered investment or insurance advice and should not be the basis for entering into any transactions, advisory relationship, or making any investment decision.
6: I'm Ruth Kramer with Mission Network News. India's latest elections have brought the Hindu Nationalist Party under Prime Minister Narendra Modi back from its 2024 losses. Dwayne Friesen of the Voice of the Martyrs Canada says this raises many questions for India's Christian minorities.
7: The more that Modi has influence, the more it seems that Hindu nationalism results in direct confrontation with the Christian community.
6: Anti-conversion laws are only one of the ways that Christians are being pressured. Just this week, Friesen heard of believers whose community denied them the right to bury their dead. The new political realities have Christians preparing for more challenges like these. Yet Friesen reminds us that God's call for us to share the gospel isn't dictated by political change. So pray strength and joy for India's believers and ask God to open even more doors for the gospel in the days ahead. And Ron Hutchcraft with Hutchcraft Ministry says the On Eagles Wings Leadership Center students are looking forward to graduation. After a year of classes and internships, students are ready to graduate and either continue education or start serving Native peoples.
8: To find a young Native Jesus lover is very rare and therefore very valuable. What's rare is valuable. And so there are a number of reservations, and we have contacts with a lot of them, that are desperate for somebody to come in and be a model of hope, who is the age of the most important people to reach, the young people.
6: Their ministry has great potential to change lives. Hutchcraft asks us to join them in praying that they would stand firm in their calling. Thanks for listening to Mission Network News, a service of One Way Ministries. 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I'm Ruth Kramer.
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1: I'd rather be in a storm with Jesus than anywhere else without him. Maybe you're in a storm. Maybe you're in a fire. You are not alone. Jesus said, "Lo, I am with you even to the end of the age."
2: From the Old Testament story of three young men thrown into a fiery furnace, today, Pastor Greg Laurie brings us good encouragement for the troubles we may face.
1: I would rather be in a fiery furnace with Jesus than anywhere else without him. Wouldn't you?

ever looked up into the starry sky on a clear night? You're awestruck at the vastness of outer space. And if that weren't awesome enough, God created the heavens and the earth with just the power of His Word. You think He might be able to handle the problem on your mind right now? Today on A New Beginning, Pastor Greg Laurie brings us good encouragement about trusting God to get us through. We'll learn to follow a great example from Scripture.

0: turn to Daniel chapter 3 and James chapter 1. The title of my message is Staying Cool When Things Get Hot. So when I was a little boy, I lived for a time with my grandparents, and I used to have those little green army men. You may remember them. They came in a bag, a whole bunch of them, and I loved to set them on fire. Am I the only one? We had this sort of floor furnace there in my grandparents' house, and I would put the little green army guys on the grate of the furnace, and they would melt, and then the plastic would drip down there. My grandparents did not appreciate this at all. Interestingly, there was a portrait of Jesus over the furnace, and if a portrait could roll its eyes, I could just see Jesus going, seriously, like, what are you doing? Right? But I want to talk to you about another furnace, a big furnace, a furnace that three men were thrown into, and their names were Shadrach, Meshach, and Abednego. And Jesus did not look away. And in fact, Jesus showed up and walked with them through this fiery trial they found themselves in. So Shadrach, Meshach, and Abednego were taken captive along with their friend Daniel by Babylon, but they were very intelligent, outstanding young men. So the king handpicked them to be a part of his cabinet, if you will. They were in the court where they influenced the king. They were among his counselors, which meant that they lived in the literal lap of luxury. They lived in the palace of the most powerful man in all of the world. And so they would sit at the king's table and eat the king's food. And for some reason, Shadrach, Meshach, and Abednego made a principled stand that they would not eat the food from the king's table. And the Bible doesn't tell us why. I think it's probably because the food may have been offered to false gods or idols. So they said, we're not going to eat the food. So the guy who was in charge said, hey, you got to eat this food or I'll get in trouble. They said, don't worry. They said, we'll be fine. We'll eat our own little diet. And we'll be as healthy as everyone else. And sure enough, they were. Now, I only bring that up because they made a stand in a relatively small area of their life, which supported them when they had to make the bigger stand later in life. See, if you compromise in the little things now, you're going to compromise in the bigger things later. And boy, they were really challenged when they had to decide what to do when the king commanded them to worship this false god. Let's read about it. Daniel 3 verse 14, Nebuchadnezzar said to them, is it true, Shadrach, Meshach, and Abednego, that you refuse to serve my gods or to worship the gold statue that I've set up? I'll give you one more chance. If you bow down and worship the statue I have made, when you hear the sound of the musical instruments, all will be well. But if you refuse, you will be thrown immediately into a blazing furnace. Now look at this statement. What God will be able to rescue you from my power then? Verse 16, Shadrach, Meshach, and Abednego replied, O Nebuchadnezzar, we do not need to defend ourselves before you. If we're thrown into the blazing furnace, the God whom we serve is able to save us. He will rescue us from your power, your majesty. But even if he doesn't, your majesty can be sure that we will never serve your gods or worship the gold statue you have set up. Now the king is really angry. Look at Daniel 3, verse 19. Nebuchadnezzar was so furious with Shadrach, Meshach, and Abednego. His face became distorted with rage. He commanded that the furnace be heated 7 times hotter than usual. Then he ordered some of the strongest men of his army to bind Shadrach, Meshach, and Abednego and throw them into the blazing furnace. So when he had tied them up and threw them into the furnace fully clothed, because of his anger, he demanded such a hot fire in the furnace, the flames leaped out and killed the soldiers as they threw the three men in. So Shadrach, Meshach, and Abednego, securely tied, fell into the roaring flames. Then suddenly, as he was watching, Nebuchadnezzar jumped up in amazement and exclaimed to his advisors, didn't we throw 3 men into the furnace? Yes, they said, we did, your majesty. Look, Nebuchadnezzar shouted, I see 4 men unbound walking around in the fire. And they aren't even hurt by the flames. And the 4th is like the Son of God. Wow. That's a good one. Don't tell me the Bible is boring. If ever there was a Christophany, this is one of them. Christ himself walking with them through the fire. Jesus is walking with you through your fire. And I would rather be in a fiery furnace with Jesus than anywhere else without him. Wouldn't you? The disciples were out on the storm-tossed Sea of Galilee and they began to panic. And suddenly they saw Jesus coming toward them and he said, "Don't be afraid, it's me." I'd rather be in a storm with Jesus than anywhere else without him. Maybe you're in a storm. Maybe you're in a fire. You are not alone. Jesus said, "Lo, I am with you even to the end of the age." And in Hebrews, he gave us that beautiful statement, "I will never leave you or forsake you. Therefore, I will not fear what man will do to me." And in the original language, he was emphatic and he said, "I will never, no, never, no, never leave you or forsake you." He walked with them through their fire and he's walking with you through yours as well. Yeah, my little army men burning to the grate of my grandparents' house, they didn't have much hope. Jesus was just hanging on a wall in a portrait. But in this case, Jesus was walking with them. And that brings us to James 1, because we wonder, why do I have to go through these trials? Why do I have to have these difficulties? James 1, verse 2, "When all kinds of trials and temptations crowd into your lives, my brothers," listen, "don't treat them as intruders, but friends. Realize they have come to test your faith and to produce in you the quality of endurance. So let the process go on until that endurance is fully developed and you'll find you become men of mature character, men of integrity with no weak spots." I love that translation. Staying cool when things get hot. How can we even do that? Why do we go through trials? Trials are like going to the gym. How many of you go to the gym? Raise your hand. More of you should go. Especially you, sir. I know I should go more. But I don't like to go to the gym. Some do. "I had a great workout today." I've never had a great workout. The greatest part of my workout is when it's over. Having said that, I'm always glad I did it. Because I understand that doing that helps me in the long term. I think the problem with the gym for some people is, you know, they get really out of shape. Well, they're in a shape. They're just in the wrong shape. They're in the shape of a pear, and they didn't want to be known as the Lord's pear, but that's what they become. So they go to the gym and they overdo it. You know, they try to lift too much weight and the next day they can't even lift their arms up. So they probably should do lower weights, higher reps, and just stick with it. But here's what you need to understand. You break muscle down in order to build muscle up. And it takes time. There's not immediate results. Trials sort of break us down. Trials are like God's gym. It breaks us down in order to ultimately build us up. God has not given us his blessings and his gifts to just admire or to put in a trophy case. He gives them to us to use. If you don't use it, you'll lose it. And your muscles will begin to atrophy. And you don't want that to happen. Jesus said, "Given it shall be given unto you, pressed down, shaken together, running over. In the same measure you give, it will be given back to you." Trials take our faith from the realm of theory to reality. And it develops in us a spiritual toughness.
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0: Let me shift gears and land this plane. One day there's going to come another world leader on the scene. Not Nebuchadnezzar, but this world leader is called the Antichrist, the beast, the wicked one. He'll be charismatic. He'll be intelligent. He'll be persuasive. And he'll initially emerge on the scene as a peacemaker, but he'll ultimately turn out to be the ultimate troublemaker. No one will be able to buy or sell without the Antichrist mark. You won't be able to do commerce without this mark. And a lot of people try to speculate as to who the Antichrist is. And I just want to tell you, you're not going to know, because before the Antichrist can be revealed, Christ is going to call his church home to heaven. So the Bible never tells you to be looking for Antichrist, but it does repeatedly tell you to be looking for Jesus Christ. Revelation 3:10, because you've kept my command to persevere, Jesus says, I'll keep you from the hour of trial which will come upon the whole world to test those that dwell on the earth. Behold, I am coming quickly. He's talking about the time of tribulation. Remember how Nebuchadnezzar heated the furnace up 7 times hotter. The tribulation period lasts 7 years. But God has not appointed us to wrath, the Bible says, but to obtain salvation through our Lord Jesus Christ. He's going to deliver us before this time. We'll meet the Lord in the air. Then Antichrist will be revealed. But the word persevere is used. If you will persevere, Jesus says, I'll keep you from that hour. This is the same word used by James, that the testing of our faith produces

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3: To sort of eavesdrop on their conversation, but not close enough where it looked like I was joining up with them. And I heard the gospel for the first time in a way that I understood. Suddenly that portrait of Jesus that hung on my grandparents' house, I was making the connection. That's not just a historical figure, it's a real person. And that is the day Christ came into my life. But you see, the first part of conversion, the first part of coming to Christ, the Bible says, is having your eyes open. What does that mean? It means that you suddenly realize, whoa, this is true. This is all true. Now, it's not enough to just have your eyes open. The next step is turning from darkness to light. So I can come to church and say, you know what? As you were speaking, I realized this is all true. I realized I need this. I realized I need Jesus in my life. That's good, but that doesn't mean you're there. You got to take the next step, you see. And the next step is I'm going to now believe in Jesus. And a lot of people have their eyes open, so to speak. They give intellectual assent to what we have said, but they don't act on it. Have you made that commitment to Christ yet? Only you can do it. And in a moment, we're going to pray, and I'm going to give you an opportunity to ask Christ to come into your life so you can have your sin forgiven. So you can know that when you die, you will go to heaven, and you can start discovering his amazing plan for your life. So you think about what you're going to do right now. Let's all pray. Father, I pray that you will speak to the heart of every person in this room. And if they do not yet know you, help them to see their need for you and help them to come to you and believe, we pray. Now while our heads are bowed and our eyes are closed and we're praying, maybe you've come here today and you've never asked Jesus Christ to come into your life. You have a big hole in your heart. You've been trying to fill with all these things our culture says should make you happy, and it hasn't worked, has it? What you're looking for is Christ himself, and he will come and take residence in your heart and forgive you of all of your sin. But you must ask him in. Jesus says, I stand at the door of your life and I knock, and if you'll hear my voice and open the door, I'll come in. Do you want Jesus to come into your life? If you want Christ to come into your life today, if you want him to forgive you of your sin, if you want to know that when you die, you will go to heaven, wherever you are, I'm going to ask that you pray this prayer out loud after me. And this is where you're asking Jesus Christ to come into your life. The Bible says, whoever will call upon the name of the Lord will be saved. That's what you're doing right now. You're calling on the name of the Lord, and he'll hear and answer this prayer. Let's all bow our heads. Pray this out loud after me. Lord Jesus, I know that I'm a sinner, but I know that you're the Savior who died on the cross for my sin and rose again from the dead. I turn from my sin now, and I choose to follow you from this moment forward as my Savior and Lord, as my God and friend. Thank you for hearing this prayer and answering this prayer. In Jesus' name I pray. Amen.

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0: 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Well, Pastor Greg, we're making available your new book called Am I Doing This Right? About relationships. And I was thinking about a movie I saw a long time ago, famous line in the movie where the lady says, I love him. I love him for the man he wants to be. And I love him for the man he almost is. And I'm thinking the next line might have been, and I know I can fix him.
1: Oh, boy.
0: What do you say to the person who thinks that they can fix the person they're about to marry?
1: I don't think you should go into a marriage thinking you can fix a person. Newsflash, that guy you're going to fix, that girl you're going to repair, they may not get better. Mm. They may get worse. So, you know, you need to go into a marriage loving that person as they are. Yeah, maybe you'll help them improve a little bit here and there, and maybe they'll help you improve as well. But if you think you're going to turn them into a different person, you might be in for a big shock. And so, you know, I think that there needs to be that acceptance and that love and that give and take that goes into a strong and lasting marriage relationship. So don't marry a person as a project because you think you can fix them. Because it will not go well, very likely.
0: Mm. And you discuss that in your new book called Am I Doing This Right?
1: I do. Yes, it's a brand new book that's just come out. It's about relationships. It's about marriage. It's about family. It's even about singleness. And so it's a book for pretty much anyone out there that wants to have stronger relationships, but especially marriage in particular. And you know, it's built on biblical principles. If you listen to our program, A New Beginning, you know that everything is built on a text. I always start with a text. Here's what the Bible says. Here's the authoritative source. Now, how does this apply? Because I find that most people just want to know how to make these biblical principles work in day-to-day living. The great British preacher C.H. Spurgeon said, the sermon begins where the application begins. So I think people are just wanting to know how to make it work. And so this is a very practical book. It's kind of a fun book. There's some funny stories from our life. There's some hard times that we've gone through as well. We're just showing how God has been with us through our marriage, through thick and thin, through all the challenges and all the opportunities, and how you can build your marriage on a strong foundation and have a marriage that stands the test of time. Not where you're just enduring, but where you're actually flourishing. And so you're not trying to live a fairy tale marriage and they lived happily ever after, but rather discover biblically how you can live happily even after.
0: All right. 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
2: 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We continue the Nightlight in just a moment with Pastor Scott Gilchrist in Abide in the Word. 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
6: This is Bible Q&A with John MacArthur. John's well-known Bible teacher and author of the best-selling MacArthur New Testament Commentary Series. When the jailer of Acts chapter 16 asked Paul and Silas what he must do to be saved, their answer was amazingly simple. Believe in the Lord Jesus, they said, and you will be saved. Well, John, they didn't mention any specific doctrines. They said nothing about Jesus' death and resurrection, certainly nothing about repentance there. Believe in the Lord Jesus Christ. That was their answer. Well, some would say that's the model for evangelism. We need not get into doctrine. We certainly shouldn't include repentance in the gospel message. You know, after all, Paul didn't do it. What do you say?
7: Well, I suppose based on that, we shouldn't tell them who the Lord Jesus Christ is, what it means that he is Lord, and shouldn't even explain what it means to believe. And maybe we shouldn't even talk about what the person would be saved from. Come on. The assumption is that when he said, believe in the Lord Jesus Christ and you will be saved, that there had been a full explanation of the condition from which the man needed to be saved. That there had been a full explanation of the Lord Jesus Christ, who he was and what he had done, and an equally full explanation of what it meant to believe. All this is simply the command, the gospel command, the evangel, believe in the Lord Jesus Christ and you will be saved, that assumes that everything else had been made very clear. What good would it do to believe in someone you don't know anything about? That's Romans 10. How are they going to believe if they haven't heard? How are they going to hear if there's not a preacher that explains the details to them?
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7: This is John MacArthur welcoming you to Portraits of Grace. It is the Holy Spirit's work to convert sinners and rescue them from the kingdom of darkness. But he uses a myriad of people and circumstances as well to accomplish that work. That's why Jesus commanded us to go into the entire world and proclaim the gospel to everyone. The Apostle Paul said, "Whoever will call upon the name of the Lord will be saved. How then shall they call upon him in whom they have not believed? And how shall they believe in whom they have not heard? And how shall they hear without a preacher?" Well, the answer is obvious. They can't hear unless somebody tells them. So seize every opportunity to share Christ today and every day. This is John MacArthur, hoping you'll join me again for Portraits of Grace.
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10: Although Moses was 120 years old when he died, he was still vigorous. But he passed off the scene, but God's work goes on. God spoke to Joshua. There's overlap in the chain of human ministry. Now today I want to look briefly, and I underline briefly, at his commissioning, Joshua's commissioning, because Moses didn't just pass off the scene. Although he was 120 years old when he died, his eye was not dim, nor his vigor abated. So the sons of Israel wept for Moses in the plains of Moab 30 days. Then the days of weeping and mourning for Moses came to an end. Now Joshua, the son of Nun, was filled with the spirit of wisdom, for Moses had laid his hands on him. And the sons of Israel listened to him and did as the Lord commanded Moses.
12: Welcome to Abide in the Word with Pastor Scott Gilchrist. Today we continue our current study in the book of Joshua as Scott begins the message titled Joshua's Commissioning. So grab your Bible and let's join Scott for today's message.
10: Joshua 1, we're looking at the life of Joshua, and there's a lot to learn from his life. Now, it came about after the death of Moses. We've been looking at the early life of Joshua, the early days, the early years, and of course, you can't get away from Moses because Joshua was mentored by Moses. It came about at the death of Moses, the servant of the Lord, that the Lord spoke to Joshua. The baton was passed. God's work went forward. Moses passed off the scene. And we ought to take some time and reflect on that. In fact, glance across the page at Deuteronomy 34. The Lord said to him, to Moses, verse 4. The Lord said to Moses, "This is the land which I swore to Abraham, Isaac, and Jacob, saying, I will give it to your descendants. I've let you see it with your eyes, but you shall not go over there." So Moses, the servant of the Lord, died there in the land of Moab, according to the word of the Lord. Death reigns. Out here, I think we kind of hide our graveyards, but they're just not as old either. Back east, we were seeing graveyards that looked like cities, the tombstones. Moses died. Rockefeller died. The house that Ruth built, you know, Babe Ruth, it's gone. You can buy seats downtown Manhattan from the house that Ruth built, from Ruth's house to your house. You know, even the legacies go away. The old place is demolished. You get off at 161st Street, and what was Yankee Stadium is I hate to admit it, it's a soccer field. But the best of men die. It is appointed unto man once to die, and after this comes judgment. Moses died. He got to see, but he said, "You're not going in." He died, and the Lord buried him in the valley, verse 6. The Lord buried him in the valley in the land of Moab, opposite Beth Peor, but no man knows his burial place to this day. Although Moses was 120 years old when he died, his eye was not dim, nor his vigor abated. He was 120. He died, But he did not wear out. His eye was not, he didn't need bifocals. He was still vigorous. But he passed off the scene, but God's work goes on. God spoke to Joshua. And God, it seems, almost always has a man. Let me put it this way. He always has a man, and he almost always prepares that man with another man. There's overlap in the chain of human ministry. And you can't really look at Joshua's life without doing what we've been doing in these early weeks, seeing Moses and Joshua as they interact together. Now, today I want to look briefly, and I underline briefly, at his commissioning, Joshua's commissioning. Because Moses didn't just pass off the scene. Although he was 120 years old when he died, his eye was not dim, nor his vigor abated. So the sons of Israel wept for Moses in the plains of Moab 30 days. Then the days of weeping and mourning for Moses came to an end. Now Joshua, the son of Nun, was filled with the spirit of wisdom, for Moses had laid his hands on him. And the sons of Israel listened to him and did as the Lord commanded Moses. Moses laid his hands on Joshua. Now, today and next week, Lord willing, I want to look at this commissioning because it's instructive and it's educational and it's significant. And there's at least two scenes or two, I think it's one scene, but two accounts of the commissioning. And there's quite a bit of instruction for us. So the first one is a little more private in the sense that it gives the background. Turn over to Numbers 27 because this commissioning is very significant. Next week we'll look at Deuteronomy 31, part 2 of Joshua's commissioning. But today I want to look at this account in Numbers 27. Verse 12, the Lord said to Moses, "Go up to this mountain of Abarim and see the land which I have given to the sons of Israel. And when you've seen it, you too shall be gathered to your people, as Aaron your brother was." There's something about seeing it and then not being able to go in. He saw it. I mean, it's exciting. I remember 18 years ago we made it to Boston, and I got as far as Fenway Park, and I saw it. And I couldn't get in. It was standing room only, and we had all the kids, and the Shyrocks were with us, their family, and the kids were worn out, and it would have been standing room only, and they wanted a bundle just to stand in that place, and nobody was up for it, you know, so I just barely got to see the park. Well, it was fun to get into it and experience it, you know, be there. But Moses saw, but he couldn't go in. Can you imagine the disappointment? Can you imagine the potential for bitterness in Moses' life? Go ahead, Moses. You've led for 40 years. You've taken care of these people. You've shepherded them. Now, take a look. Go up the mountain and look. See, but you're not going in. Wow. It's sobering. You're going to be gathered to your people. For, verse 14, in the wilderness of Zin, during the strife of the congregation, you rebelled against my command, my word, to treat me as holy before their eyes at the water. During the strife of the congregation, Moses, you rebelled. You didn't treat me as holy. Now, we'll come back to that. But I want you to notice something that struck me. I think it was in the Oakland airport, quite frankly. Look at verse 14. During the strife of the congregation, you failed, Moses. A shepherd is particularly vulnerable to sin when there's strife in the congregation, when things aren't going well. Just as a bad shepherd can do real damage to a good congregation. And we rightfully pray for congregations when they're looking for a shepherd. And we take it seriously when we ask men in our midst to become elders and deacons, and when we hire a shepherd, a pastor. These things are momentous because a bad shepherd can do real damage to the flock. So, a bad congregation can do real damage to a good shepherd. And Moses was that. Moses was a good shepherd, the servant of the Lord. Now, I'm not absolving Moses in any way. God doesn't. But I'm telling you that it was during the time when they were grumbling, there was a critical spirit, there was this, how come you brought us out here anyway? That's when Moses messed up. And it had far-reaching consequences in his life and in the life of the nation. Stop and think about it. A husband is very vulnerable to sin if there's strife at home, contentiousness, a lack of submission, constantly questioning his decisions. But boy, down at work they don't. Down at work, things just kind of work. A man is very vulnerable at that point. Children are vulnerable to sin if their dad is provoking them to anger through inconsistency and hypocrisy, telling them to live for Christ while he's living for what he, they know what he, they know what we're living for. They know. No, just stop and think about it. It's sobering. And by the way, when there's a spirit of critical spirit, a grumbling, a murmuring, what'd you bring us out here for anyway? When that is going on, down at work, employee, be careful. Don't sin. Don't get caught up in the strife that is part of every workplace. Oh, Scott, you don't know what it's like. Yeah, I do. I don't know what it's like, but I know. And I know that in this fallen world, every career has challenge. Every Monday morning, you're going to face the same irritations. Be careful to not get into that spirit of strife and criticism of those over you and questioning, because this was written for our instruction.
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10: So I say that not to absolve Moses. Let's read the account, because this is serious. Moses, look, but you're not going in. Let's go back and read the account and learn what we can. Numbers 20. Numbers 20. Moses' sister dies, Miriam. Now, then the sons of Israel, the whole congregation, came to the wilderness of Zin in the first month, and the people stayed at Kadesh. Now, Miriam died there, Moses' sister, and was buried there. And there was no water for the congregation, and they assembled themselves against Moses and Aaron. The people thus contended with Moses and spoke, saying, "If only we had perished when our brothers perished before the Lord. Why then have you brought the Lord's assembly into this wilderness? For us and our beasts to die here? And why have you made us come up from Egypt to bring us to this wretched place?" Wow, same song. What, 40th verse? I mean, they've been out there a long time at this point. "Why'd you bring us out here? It is not a place of grain or figs or vines or pomegranates, nor is there any water to drink." Moses and Aaron came in from the presence of the assembly to the doorway of the tent of meeting. They retreated from the public scene and they went to the tent of meeting where God met with them. And they fell on their faces. Then the glory of the Lord appeared to them, and the Lord spoke to Moses, saying, "Take the rod, and you and your brother Aaron assemble the congregation and speak to the rock before their eyes, that it may yield its water. You shall thus bring forth the water from them out of the rock, and let the congregation and their beasts drink. Take the rod from before the Lord, the rod which had budded, the rod which they kept in the ark there, the rod where God had signified much. The staff, it's the same word. He said, take that rod, and you go before the congregation, and you speak to the rock, and it'll bring forth water. So, verse 9, Moses took the rod from before the Lord, just as he had commanded him. So far, so good. He did just what the Lord said. He took the rod from before the Lord, just as the Lord had commanded. And Moses and Aaron gathered the assembly before the rock, and he said to them, listen now, you rebels, shall we bring forth water out of this rock? Shall we bring forth water out of this rock? Then Moses lifted up his hand and struck the rock twice with his rod, and water came forth abundantly, and the congregation and their beasts drank. God blessed. God gave them the water they needed. But, verse 12, the Lord said to Moses and Aaron, because you have not believed me to treat me as holy in the sight of the sons of Israel, therefore you shall not bring this assembly into the land which I have given them. Those were the waters of Meribah contention, because the sons of Israel contended with the Lord, and he proved himself holy among them. Now, I would encourage you to go back and read this. I would, but we don't have the time. This isn't the first scene, is it? This is long into the wilderness travels. When they first came across the Red Sea, I mean, Miriam is singing in response to the congregation. They're dancing. God has brought them across, but there's no water. The water is bitter. And God says, put this branch in the water, and it turns sweet. And he says, if you'll just obey me, I'll take care of you. I won't give you any of the diseases of Egypt if you'll just obey my word. And that's verse 21, 22 of Exodus 15, 23, 24, right? It's like that. And then chapter 16, they're out there in the wilderness and there's no bread. And they say, why have you brought us out here? We're going to die. We're going to starve. We remember the food back at the grocery stores in Egypt. What are you doing to us out here? And God said, Moses, they're not grumbling against you. I've heard their grumbling. And he gave manna for breakfast and quail in the evening. You say, what's quail taste like? Chicken. He gave them everything they need. And so they calmed down. Chapter 17 of Exodus. We'll turn there. Chapter 17. Then all the congregation of the sons of Israel journeyed by stages from the wilderness of Sin according to the command of the Lord and camped at Rephidim. And there was no water for the people to drink. Therefore the people quarreled with Moses and said, give us water that we may drink. And Moses said to them, why do you quarrel with me? Why do you test the Lord? But the people thirsted for water, and they grumbled against Moses and said, why now have you brought us up from Egypt to kill us and our children and our livestock with thirst? So Moses cried out to the Lord, saying, what shall I do to this people? A little more and they're going to stone me. Then the Lord said to Moses, verse 5, pass before the people and take with you some of the elders of Israel and take in your hand your staff with which you struck the Nile, the staff of God. You can look down at verse 9. It's that staff that Moses held up when Joshua fought that first battle that we looked at. This rod, this staff is important. He says, take this staff in your hand. And behold, verse 6, I will stand before you there on the rock at Horeb, and you shall strike the rock, and water will come out of it. that the people may drink. When they first hit the need of water, God said, there's a rock here. And I want you to take the staff, Moses, and strike the rock. Okay? And Moses did so in the sight of the elders of Israel. It was a solemn occasion. And he named the place Massah and Meribah because of the quarrel of the sons of Israel and because they tested the Lord, saying, is the Lord among us or not? Strike the rock. Okay? Now, everything written here is not dusty history. Those Christians like to study about the Israelites. Everything was written for 2010, for our instruction. Turn to 1 Corinthians 10. You got to see this. 1 Corinthians 10. Verse 11. These things happened to them as an example, and they were written for our exhortation, our instruction, upon whom the ends of the ages have come. Verse 6, these things happened as examples for us so that we wouldn't make the same mistakes. Okay? Well, what things happened? Well, this whole scene, all these things we've been looking at. Read with me verse 1. I don't want you to be unaware, brethren, that our fathers were all under the cloud and all passed through the sea, the Red Sea, and all were baptized into Moses in the cloud and in the sea, and all ate the same spiritual food. They ate manna. I want you to remember that. And they all drank the same spiritual drink, for they were drinking from a spiritual rock that first got introduced in Exodus 17, which followed them 40 years, and the rock was Christ. The water of life, the source of everything good. The first time he said, strike the rock. In Numbers 20, they were without water. They're grumbling. God said, take the staff, the symbol of my presence, the symbol of my power, all the history of that staff, all the plagues of Egypt that we looked at earlier when we looked at the power of the of God represented there. He said, take the staff and what? Speak to the rock.
12: 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That's RomansProject.org. We are excited to share the impact this ministry is having across Africa. 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
10: Moses spoke to the Lord saying, May the Lord, the God of the spirits of all flesh, appoint a man over the congregation who will go out and come in before them, who will lead them out and bring them in, that the congregation of the Lord may not be like sheep which have no shepherd. There was none of this, oh Lord, you don't remember what it was like for 40 years with those people. They were always grumbling. No, he is so matured. He is so gracious at this point. He is so Christ-like. That his concern is for who? The flock, the congregation. Oh, Lord, God of all flesh, appoint a man. They're going to need a shepherd. If you're not going to let me take them in, they need somebody. Appoint a man who will go before them and come in and go out and will lead them in and out, who will shepherd them, because they're going to be like sheep without a shepherd. Who does that sound like? Jesus, Matthew 9. Jesus looked at the crowd and he felt compassion for them. They're sheep without a shepherd. Moses is very Christ-like at this point. And God says, okay, take Joshua, the son of Nun. Joshua's role will be to shepherd them, to lead them.
13: Be sure to join us next time as we continue our study in the book of Joshua. Scott will bring the conclusion of the message titled Joshua's Commissioning. Until then, keep abiding in the Word, and may the grace of the Lord Jesus be with you.
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14: weather. Partly cloudy conditions for the Portland area. Highs are pressing through the wee hours of the morning. The overnight low at 50. Up to 80 later on Saturday with increasing clouds, and then backing down to 75 Sunday for Mother's Day. Dry weather in place. Sunny and warmer Monday and Tuesday too. Highs are up close to 80 Monday, mid-80s on Tuesday. I'm meteorologist Jennifer Naramore on KPDQ.
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1: You know, everyone likes a secret. If you're in a restaurant and maybe you're in a table next to some people you've never met before, and one of them says to the other, I'm going to tell you a secret, and I don't want you to repeat it to anyone. What do? You lean in, right? You don't even know these people from Adam's house, Kat, but you want to hear the stinking secret. Well, listen, I have a secret I want to declare to you tonight. A secret that God himself shares with each of us. And it's a secret to having a full and meaningful life. It's the secret to knowing where you will go in the afterlife. In fact, it's the very secret of contentment. So here's what Paul wrote, and I'll read it to you from Philippians chapter 4. I learned how to be content with whatever I have. I know how to live on almost nothing or with everything. I have learned the secret of living in every situation, whether it's with a full stomach or whether it is with little, because I can do everything through Christ who gives me strength. See, there it is. It's Christ you need in your life. You will find the contentment you've been seeking in life, not in what you have, but in who you know. You'll find that peace you've been looking for, but you must come to him and believe.
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1: 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I'm Roger Marsh. 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
2: 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I'm Dr. James Dobson, and I'm thrilled that you've joined us.
1: Well, welcome to Family Talk, the broadcast ministry of the Dr. James Dobson Family Institute. I'm Roger Marsh. If you're a mom, well, this is your week. So let me ask you a question. Do you ever feel like you're running on empty? Like no matter how much you give, it's still never quite enough? Well, on today's edition of Family Talk, Dr. James Dobson sits down with his longtime friends, Rob and Diane Parsons, to talk about the real struggles moms face, from guilt to exhaustion to feeling invisible. Diane's own journey through a dark season of depression gave her a heart for encouraging other mothers as well. So let's join the conversation right now on today's edition of Family Talk.
2: I am really pleased to have my good friends with me again. At least Rob Parsons has been here before. His wife Diane has not. And it is just really neat to have them here. They're both in jet lag. They'll probably go to sleep and just fall over here. But other than talking funny, these are special people. You know? Rob and Diane, how nice to have you here.
3: Thank you.
4: It's wonderful to be here. Thank you.
2: I remember meeting with you in the very early days when we agreed that I was not needed to come to London or to the UK. Why not have somebody there that the people in that country know and trust? And Rob stepped up to the plate, left, I'm sure, a lucrative assignment, and started this ministry that God has blessed. Rob, looking back on it, you must be excited.
4: It is amazing because I'd left this quite large law practice, and suddenly we began Care for the Family, just myself and a part-time secretary in one room, and hardly knowing how it would go, Jim. But my scariest time came when you and Shirley came to one of our marriage seminars.
2: Oh, I remember it well.
4: And you just happened to be in Edinburgh, and Dan and I were doing a marriage seminar, and suddenly you slipped in, stayed the whole seminar, and you came up to me in the interval, and you said, Rob, I love this material. And I said, well, I'm not surprised because it's your stuff.
2: I remember that day. Well, I was there working on a book, which turned out to be When God Doesn't Make Sense.
4: Yes, that's right.
2: And you came to Edinburgh, and Shirley and I came to hear you. And again, I'm just so proud of you and what's happening. Now, you've written a number of books that have been very, very successful, including The 60-Minute Father and The 60-Minute Marriage. Mm. And what else can you do in 60 minutes? Diane, you've got a book that now you have collaborated with Rob on.
3: That's right.
2: Describe it.
3: Well, it's called The 60-Minute Mother, and it's come out of a passion that I have for women who are mums and who have a tough job bringing up children, and lots of it not recognised. And so, and mine came out of, I think, a time when I was really unwell. I'd had Katie, who was 3, and Lloyd, who was 6 months old. And I can remember waking up one morning thinking, I just can't cope anymore. And something just happened to me. And I was a relatively normal, bubbly person. But something happened, and I can remember waking up that morning thinking, I cannot cope anymore.
2: Would you call that postpartum depression? Or do they not call it that?
3: I didn't call it that because I knew it was something different. Yeah. Because it went on for not weeks or months, but years. Mm. So, and out of that came a burning desire to be very real and honest with women and for women.
2: Why were you depressed? You had a good husband who loved you. Mm. and therefore a good marriage.
3: Yes.
2: And you had responsibilities that women long for who don't have it, you know, those who can't have children. Yes. There you've got two precious, healthy kids, and you're depressed. Why?
3: I don't know is the answer. I look back on it and wished I hadn't had to go through it. But, you know, life is strange, isn't it? You learn things through the dark times that you would never learn if the sun was shining all the time.
2: That's right.
3: And it did just suddenly happen, so much so I couldn't even write a check in the local supermarket. Mm. I couldn't look after my own children. And that made me feel incredibly inadequate. Rob was on this fast-track ladder in the law practice, and here I was hanging on to the bottom rung trying to survive. And when I came out of that, it made me feel there must be other women that go through those things and they need to know, you know, it's okay, that something good may come out of it at the end.
2: Rob, did you understand what Diane was going through?
4: I did, Jim, but I honestly feel that I made many mistakes. I was from a very poor home. Dad was a mailman. Mum was an office cleaner. We didn't have things like an inside bathroom or running hot water. So when I had the chance to be a lawyer, it was amazing for me. And I think I went on a kick to prove myself. Mm. And frankly, I think I was just too busy. I wrote the 60 Minute Father about mistakes I felt I'd made in those years when the children were very young. I'd come home late from the office, and Diane had long since given up trying to talk to me, but two small children hadn't. And these kids would be trying to share their day with me, and I'd be on another planet. And it wasn't until the telephone rang and a little boy said, "Daddy, it's for you," I'd suddenly come alive, and I'd be dispensing my wisdom, my strategy, and my counsel. And then Diane became ill, and it really shook me, because I realized that although I was relatively successful, certainly more than I'd ever dreamt of, my family were cracking up around me. And my kids were missing me, and my wife, I wasn't given her the support I needed, and I was trying to say yes to the whole world, and in the process, saying no to those for my primary responsibility.
2: Well, does that sound familiar? I mean, I have heard this combination.
3: Yeah.
2: I mean, that just comes up repeatedly.
3: Absolutely. And I think for me, it was, Rob was in this career, and motherhood was being just a mother. And I thought, is this all worthwhile? Is this job worthwhile? Because it never seemed to me that anybody ever praised mothers for the job that they do at home.
2: They still don't, do they?
3: Not really.
2: You probably suffered from low self-esteem at that time.
3: Oh, very low self-esteem.
2: And felt like a very bad mother.
3: Very low self-esteem.
2: All those things go with it.
3: Absolutely. Yeah. In fact, I can remember being at a law society dinner with Rob. We were sat around a table similar to this, and a young lawyer woman said to me, "Hi, Di, how are you? Do you work?" And I just wanted the floor to open up and swallow her. And I can remember thinking, well, do I work? I know that I have two children that are totally dependent on me. And I know that the hours I put in are probably a lot longer than the hours that she puts in. But I can remember muttering back, "I'm just a mum at home with children." But somebody gave me something years later, and I have some sympathy with the woman who wrote this. Yes, I do work. I'm in a program of social development, and at present I'm working with three age groups. First with babies and toddlers. That involves a basic grasp of medicine and child psychology. Next, I'm working with teenagers, and I confess the program is not going too well in that area at the moment. And finally, at evenings and weekends, I work with a man aged 39 who's exhibiting all the classic symptoms of midlife crisis. That's mainly psychiatric work. The whole job involves planning and make it happen attitude and the ability to crisis manage. I used to be an international fashion model, but I got bored.
2: Oh, that is great stuff.
3: And I tell you, the women who are mums at home, when I say that in these seminars, they are so relieved.
2: Oh.
3: And to just tell them that they are directors of social development, you can see their heads rise and self-esteem just build in them. You know,
4: I actually had some business cards printed for Diane, which said Diane Parsons, Director of Social Development. And she noticed that when she was in government buildings or somewhere and they asked for what she did and she gave them this card, they really treated her well.
3: Oh, yes. It was amazing.
2: Yeah, that's a sad value system of the culture that says it's not worth a woman's time to raise children. Mm. The husband is a key to it because if he values her, she can make it.
3: That's right.
2: And if he doesn't, then it becomes really difficult.
3: Absolutely, absolutely.
4: Yeah.
2: Diane, we can't leave you in a state of depression. No, how'd you get out of it?
3: No. I just believe God gradually brought me out of it. It was a long, long time. And it was a time when I couldn't even go to church. So we opened our home to a group of people who were struggling because I was struggling with my faith. And lots of people came in, all different walks of life, including mums. And it was a long time before I came out of it. But when I did eventually get a lot better, I felt I wanted to give something back in to these mothers who might be going through the same thing. So I get days now where I still feel tired and I have to be very careful. But I do feel a lot better. And I just really, really want my life to be able to share with mothers and women how special they are.
2: So you began to come out of it when you began giving to others.
3: Do you know, I don't even know that. I think that it just went over such a long period of time, and I had to, in that time, have mums into the home because I couldn't go out. So it was a gradual process, really. But I did come out of it, and I really believe that God wants me to use it as a great tool to get to other mums and ladies.
4: But that is an interesting comment, Dr. Dobson, because the church got behind us and asked us to open our home in this way, and we called it for strugglers, and it was for people who kind of had lost their faith or had no faith or were going through some emotional difficulty, and people crowded into our home once a week. In fact, we still hold it. We still have that.
2: That was before Care for the Family.
4: Yeah, that was long before Care for the Family. And I think there were the seeds of Care for the Family because we discovered a principle of the faith there, which is at the heart of all we do now in Care for the Family. And Diane calls it the power of weakness. The world is full of successful people who've got it all together, and they're nice, but they don't help us too much. We need people to come and say, me too, and then to introduce us to God's grace. Mm. And there is a sense about vulnerability that allows people to find answers in their own life and to see the grace of God in all. Mm. So those strugglers' evenings were remarkable times. Mm. And my respect and love for Diane just grew and grew as I saw this. I saw a whole new woman emerge out of this experience. Mm. Just frightened the life out of me.
2: Diane, were your children affected? How did they cope with your illness?
3: Well, they were very young, but I can remember sitting in a chair very clearly thinking, do I love my husband? Do I love my children? And I just looked to heaven and say, God, this is obviously not my problem, but I'm sad nonetheless. But I don't think they have been affected long term by it, no, because Rob was in the background, and I have to say he was amazing with time that I could not give.
1: Yeah. Well, we've reached the midpoint of today's edition of Dr. James Dobson's Family Talk. I'm Roger Marsh. Dr. Dobson's conversation with Rob and Diane Parsons continues after this.
2: I recall a time many years ago when my wife broke her leg skiing, requiring me to play Mr. Mom for about 2 weeks.
1: With today's Dr. Dobson Minute, here's Dr. James Dobson.
2: My first morning on the job, our headstrong 3-year-old boy began teaching me the rules of the game called motherhood. He followed me into the kitchen where I rummaged through the cupboards with blurry eyes, all the while being barraged with questions. Why isn't the milk poured? And don't you even know where the eggs are? And are you sure you've ever done this before? And why do I share these memories with you? Because if you're a mother raising your kids with love and devotion, you deserve a lot of credit and praise. You may not get applause from your kids, but you deserve a standing ovation from the rest of us. Commitment, dedication, perseverance, these are the hallmarks of a hero, an unsung hero. Happy Mother's Day, Mom.
1: For more information on this topic, visit drdobsonminute.org. And now let's continue with the conclusion of today's edition of Dr. James Dobson's Family Talk.
2: They're the standard questions that women ask when they go through something like this. One is, am I worthy as a person? Do I have any value at all? Right. Does anybody love me? Am I a good mother? I'm probably not.

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3: How can I drive my mother crazy today? And went to bed worrying he hadn't fulfilled that task. And for a while, and I'm sure, unless we have people talking about it or writing books on it, we think it's just us. Where did we go wrong with this child? We did everything the same as we did with the first, but they're different. And I think it's especially true in the teenage years.
4: But that's the time when lots of mothers feel guilty.
5: Yes.
4: Guilty that they've made a terrible job, that they're a failure, and that nobody else could have gone through that as badly as they've gone through it. I can remember looking at Lloyd and thinking, you know, when he was about 11 or 12, he was never going to leave home. He was always going to be around me. And suddenly, as you say, here was this teenager totally switched off from me. I mean, I could only get through to him by almost taking a grunting degree. And it was, you take it personally. Sure, and you say to people, don't take it personally. But it's so hard not to take it personally. Then you feel the failure.
6: You know, Diane, there's another aspect of this that I talked about in my book, Bringing Up Boys, which I think would be helpful to mothers to see. Mm. Mothers stand in the way to some degree of a boy becoming a man. You see, as long as he is linked to her and it's a mommy little boy relationship, he can't be a man. Mm. So he denigrates her. Mm. He attacks her. He belittles her, as your son did, as a way of moving you out of the way so that he can identify with his father and be a man. Mm. It's a perfectly normal thing, but you have to understand what's taking place
4: Absolutely.
6: There.
4: Absolutely.
3: That's very powerful.
4: Interestingly, though, I still get quite hurt, I suppose, is the word I'm looking for, if Lloyd phones Rob a lot more often than he'll phone me. So is that normal? Is that natural?
6: It is normal, and you ought to encourage it, because he's saying, in effect, I'm a guy like you. Yeah. That doesn't mean he doesn't love you.
4: Right.
6: You have a role to play. You will always be his mother. You're the only mother he'll ever have. And as he gets a little older, he will come back to you. But at this time, he needs to identify primarily with Rob.
3: Yeah.
4: That's interesting, because I think women need to know that. Because I think there's a lot of pain that goes on with that. Absolutely.
6: Yeah. It is perfectly normal and healthy, but hard.
4: I can remember Rob being away with a legal practice and him coming home late at nights, and I leave a message on his pillow and say, I'm really missing you. I need you. And I believe that communication, obviously, is the big issue here. And it is hard for some men to not be able to put in any more time. But I think they need to know and understand what a difficult task motherhood is. Mm. And when he comes home at night, she yearns for some conversation. And she just doesn't want to hear, how's your day been? Fine. She needs to have the whole in-depth conversation of his day.
6: And I understand. Is the last thing
4: I know.
6: He wants.
4: I know. And I understand that now. But when the children were small and at home, I needed that conversation. You know, because all I'd done all day was change diapers, feed and pick up toys. And it was just so mundane at the time. And I needed some adult conversation.
3: But you
4: that's
3: know,
4: why, sorry.
3: Sorry, darling.
4: That's why mother and toddlers groups are brilliant.
3: Yes.
4: They are so brilliant.
3: I was only just going to say, while I'm in the swing of being honest, and I'll probably regret it when I leave the studio. But the truth is, for most of us, me especially, this is an ongoing battle. It wasn't finished when I left business and began care for the family. I remember my most embarrassing experience. I'd just run a marriage seminar to 500 people, and I got home 1 o'clock in the morning. There was a note on my pillow from Diane. Darling, we haven't talked much recently, and I'm missing it. For most of us,

0: this is an ongoing battle. Yeah. But at least the light is switched on. At least we know it's happening and we can recognize it and try to do something about
1: what
0: it.
1: What turned the light on for you, Rob? How come you saw it? I mean, a lot of guys never see it. You saw it and responded to it.
0: I often believe that it needs almost a crisis to make it happen in many men's lives because they are so driven and so unable to lift their heads. I was speaking to a man recently in a business seminar and I said, I've not seen you recently. He said, no, I was in a car crash. I fought for my life for 6 months. And I said, did anything good come of that period? He said, you know, Rob, two things. First of all, the partners in the legal practice told me I was more use on my back convalescing for 6 months than ever I was in the legal practice. Because for the first time in 25 years, somebody had time to think. But he said, secondly, I began to appreciate more my wife and kids. He said, I used to carry photographs of them around to remind myself what they look like. And there comes a time in your life when you say to yourself, what's it all about? What really is it all about? And what happened to me, though, was I changed so radically that nothing could buy me my kids' time or time with Diane.
1: Yeah. A lot of single mothers come to hear you speak.
0: They do. Let me just tell you a little story about a single parent mum. I was finishing a seminar. Her son was a 23-year-old punk rocker. He had a pin in his eye, a pin in his lower lip. He wore black leather gear. And she was there at the checkout in the supermarket with him. And he went off to get something else. And the second she'd gone, the woman at the checkout said, how can you bear to be seen out with him when he looks like that? She said, my dear, it's very easy. I brought him up all these years. I love him. He's my son. Oh. And we spent ages with single parent mum saying it is tougher for you because you're alone, because you've got the pain perhaps of a broken relationship, because money's hard. But every family ministry that says a kid should have a mum and a dad must also stand by the single parent mum.
1: I hope that what we're doing today will turn a light on for some men and help some women who are at home feeling neglected and depressed and somehow not useful. Mm. We contribute to each other and neither of us make it very well without the other.
2: That's right.
1: Now, there are a lot of single mothers out there and single fathers, and we need to talk to them because they've got to deal with life as it is. And it's never ideal. You know, it's never perfect. There is no perfect marriage. There's no perfect family. And so you take life where you find it. But the ideal situation, or at least the model, is for husbands and wives to build each other up and encourage each other. Mm-hmm. I've talked many, many times about what Shirley has done for me. I wouldn't be sitting in this chair if it were not for what she has contributed to my confidence and my, you know, willingness to take a risk. A lot of the things I've done have been risky, leaving an academic position and starting a little ministry with no money and everything else, you know, that that's risky. Shirley gave me the confidence to do that.
0: And you know, Dr. Dobson, I believe that also with all my heart. We talked in about Diane's period of a depressive illness, and I said a whole new woman came out of that. And often I'm at the back of an auditorium, there are 2,000 women filling it, and Diane is on the stage talking to them about the principles in this book. And I mean what I'm about to say with all my heart. I would now carry Diane's bags all over the world and just enable her.
2: I must remember that one.
0: To touch women's hearts.
1: You want to write that down?
2: I've got that down now. I will remember that.
1: My goodness, we're just flat out of time. A good little book, The 60-Minute Mother, An Hour of Reading for a Lifetime of Love, Rob and Diane Parsons. My great friends, it's been good to have you all here. Whenever you finish a book, you ring us up, as you say, and let us know because we'd love to have you back.
0: It's been a joy to be with you.
2: Thank you so much.
3: 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It's called The 60-Minute Mother, An Hour of Reading for a Lifetime of Love. 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
4: 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Coming up next, we have Dr. Robert Jeffress in Pathway to Victory. And then Raul Reese is on the way at 2 in Somebody Loves You Radio. 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
6: Jesus said, "For God so loved the world, he gave his only begotten Son, that whosoever believes in him should not perish, but have everlasting life." The word believe means to hang on to trust in. Right now I'm standing on this stage, all 120 pounds of me. Why are you laughing? Okay, a little more. I'm trusting that the carpenters that set this stage up built it right so I don't drop through a hole. I'm putting my full weight on this stage. To believe in Jesus means you put your full weight on him, your trust in him. Being a Christian is not just going to a church. Being a Christian is when you ask Christ himself to come and live inside of you. Does he live inside of you right now? Some of you might say, "Well, I think he's living in me. I'm not sure." Trust me, if God Almighty has taken residence in your heart, you'll know it. He'll fill that big old hole inside of your heart. And then you can go on knowing that one day when death comes, and yes, death comes to every person, you can know that you'll go to heaven. And there's no greater promise than that. And that is only for the person who's believed in Jesus. Don't say no. Say yes. You'll never regret that decision.
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7: 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God has promised no matter what situation you're facing, I am with you wherever you go. Jesus promised that in Matthew 28, 20. He said, "And lo, I am with you always, even unto the end of the age."
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9: But now we get to the question everybody's interested in. Will there be animals in heaven? And specifically, will my pet be in heaven? 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
9: Thanks, David, and welcome again to Pathway to Victory. As we close out our Perfect Ending series today, I want you to think for a moment about the people already in your life. 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My brand new book, Ask Dr. Jeffress About the End Times, is the resource I'd want you to have ready. This is the last day I'll mention this exclusive offer. 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I'll be pleased to send you a copy right away with my thanks. When you give a generous gift to support the ministry of Pathway to Victory, be sure to ask for my book called Ask Dr. Jeffress About the End Times, in which I answer 20 of the most common questions about God's plan for the future. David and I will repeat this information later, along with the other resources available to you on this final program in the teaching series. But right now, let's dig into Scripture as our series called Perfect Ending concludes. My message today is titled, The Truth About Heaven. As we conclude our series today on Bible prophecy, we're going to look at what we call the eternal state for believers. We're going to talk about what the Bible reveals to us about heaven. And so today, what I'm going to attempt to do, and you have on your outline, is I'm going to answer the 10 most frequently asked questions about heaven. The first and the foundational question is heaven an actual place, or is it simply a state of mind? Turn over to John 14 and look at verses 2 and 3. Now, this is Jesus teaching. He said, "In my Father's house are many dwelling places. If it were not so, I would have told you. For I go to prepare a place for you. And if I go and prepare a place for you, I will come again and receive you to myself, that where I am, there you may be also." The Bible doesn't stutter on this subject. Heaven is an actual place, not just a state of mind. Well, that leads to a second question. Well, where do Christians go then when they die? The moment a Christian dies, his spirit goes immediately into the presence of Jesus. And in that sense, he is in heaven. But that is not our final and eternal dwelling place. Ultimately, we will inhabit the new heaven and the new earth that are yet to be constructed. Well, that leads to a third question. Are you saying then, Pastor, that when people die, they go to a kind of purgatory until the end of time? Not at all. Not at all. When a Christian dies, he goes immediately into the presence of Jesus and experiences blessing while he awaits the new heaven and the new earth that will be his ultimate dwelling place. Question number 4. What is the difference between the millennial kingdom and the new heaven and new earth? What is the difference? Remember that Revelation 20 tells us that after Christ comes back to earth at his second coming, remember he bound Satan for 1,000 years and he reigns on the throne of David for 1,000 years. It is during this time that the earth experiences a renovation, not a recreation, a renovation. But then as 2 Peter 3 says, after the millennium and after the white throne judgment, God will destroy this present heaven and earth. And look at Revelation 21, verses 1 to 3. John says, after the present heaven and earth were destroyed, he looked up and he saw this heavenly city, the New Jerusalem, coming down out of heaven to earth. And what I want you to understand is our ultimate dwelling place is not up there, is not some place in outer space. Our ultimate dwelling place is here on earth.
7: And that leads to a fifth question. What kind of bodies will we inhabit in the new heaven, and will we know one another in heaven? I was on a radio program Friday, and the host was asking me all kinds of questions about the resurrection. Well, Pastor, what are our resurrected bodies going to be like? Are we going to have birthmarks? If we have birthmarks in this life, are those birthmarks going to carry over? What about if you've lost a limb? Are you going to be handicapped in the next life? I mean, are we going to know one another in heaven? All the answers to those questions come when we look at the resurrected body of Jesus Christ. And you find that his resurrection body, in many ways, was similar to his earthly body. But his body was also superior to his earthly body. And the same thing is going to be true for us. You say, well, that was Jesus. Why do you think that's going to be true of us? Because Colossians 1:18 says, remember, Jesus is the prototokos. He is the prototype of those who are going to be raised from the dead. He is the firstborn, the prototokos of all creation. Question number six, well, what age will we be in heaven? Have you ever wondered that? What age will we be in heaven? If you're 10 on earth, will you be 10 in heaven forever and ever? If you're a senior adult, when you die and go to heaven, are you going to be looking for the branch office of the AARP at the pearly gates, you know? The real question is, what age are we going to be in heaven? Some people have postulated that, well, perhaps we're going to be the same age Jesus was when he started his ministry. We're all going to be 30 years old. That's complete conjecture. The fact is, we don't know what age we will be in heaven. But now we get to the question everybody's interested in. Number seven, will there be animals in heaven? And specifically, will my pet be in heaven? I can't tell you the number of people who ask me that question about will our pets be with us in heaven. Let's see what the Bible says about the place of the animals in heaven. First of all, Isaiah chapter 11 is a description of the millennium, the renovated earth, when Christ reigns for 1,000 years. And yes, the Bible teaches that there will be animals present during the millennium. But after Revelation 21 and 22, when you get to the destruction of the present heaven and earth and the creation of the new heaven and earth, you find no mention of animals in the New Jerusalem, no mention of them anywhere. Does that mean they're not here? Not necessarily. However, if there are animals in the new heaven and the new earth, most probably they are not our pets today that have been resurrected to new life. If you turn over to Ecclesiastes chapter 3, Solomon makes that point very clear. For the fate of the sons of men and the fate of beasts is the same. As one dies, so dies the other. Indeed, they all have the same breath, and there is no advantage of man over beast. For all is vanity. They all come to go to the same place. They all came from dust, and they shall all return to dust. But then he goes on to say in verse 21, who knows that the breath of a man ascends upward, and the breath of the beast ascends downward to the earth? Here's the difference. The breath, the spirit of a man ascends to heaven. There is an eternality of man that is not true of animals. If there are animals in the new heaven and the new earth, there are going to be new animals that God has created, probably not our resurrected pets. Number eight, will there be marriage in heaven? Will there be marriage to heaven? If I've been married for 60 years here on earth, am I going to be married to the same person in heaven? What does the Bible say by that? Turn over to Luke 20. Now, that's a question the Bible answers very, very clearly. Remember, a group of the Sadducees, who didn't even believe in an afterlife, decided to play their own version of Ask the Rabbi to try to stump Jesus with a question in order to trick him. And the question was this. They said, Jesus, suppose a woman is married 7 different times, 7 different men, and she dies in the next life, whose wife will she be? They thought they had really stumped the Lord. Not at all. Look at verse 34 of Luke 20. And Jesus said to them, the sons of this age marry and are given in marriage. But those who are considered worthy to attain to that age and the resurrection from the dead neither marry nor are given in marriage, for neither can they die anymore, for they are like angels and are sons of God, being sons of the resurrection. Jesus is simply saying in our resurrected bodies, we are like angels in this aspect. We're not going to marry, and therefore we're not going to procreate. We will not be married to other people in heaven. Now, if the thought that you're not going to be married, or the thought that Fido isn't going to be with you in heaven, causes you a lot of angst, remember this. Heaven is going to be a place of complete joy. God knows exactly what you need to be happy, and there's not going to be anything lacking in heaven, the Bible tells us. Well, that begs the question then, question number 9, what are we going to do in heaven? What are we going to spend eternity doing? Now, we know the picture of, you know, floating on a cloud, plucking the harp. That's a mischaracterization of heaven. But you know what I have found is even some Christians, many Christians, don't understand exactly what we're going to be doing in heaven. We had a guest preacher one time, and he started kind of getting on the congregation a little bit, and he said, you know, those of you who can't even sit through a 2-hour worship service, how in the world do you think you're going to enjoy heaven when all we're going to do is worship God? There were a few scattered amens, but not real enthusiastic. Because frankly, we're all just being honest here. The thought of doing nothing for all eternity except worshiping God is kind of boring. No, you're not going to admit to that, but you're thinking it. That's kind of boring. We're going to do nothing but worship God? Listen to this. While worship is certainly going to be a primary activity in heaven, it's not going to be our only activity in heaven. The Bible says not only are we going to be worshiping, we're going to be working in heaven. The fact is, God created us to do more than worship. God created us to work. And the reason God created us to work is we are made in His image. God is a worker. He created us to work. And listen to me, worship and work are not mutually exclusive. You can be worshiping while you work. You know, a perfect illustration of that is in the Garden of Eden. Adam and Eve, think about this. Before the fall, they had a perfect relationship with God that was untainted by sin. They were enjoying perfect fellowship with God. But did they just sit around the garden singing hymns and praying 24/7? No. Genesis 2:15 says God gave them a job. You are to cultivate the garden and to keep it. They worked and they worshiped at the same time. And the same thing is true for us. We're going to be doing more than singing hymns and praying all day. I would say all day and all night, but there's not going to be any night. It's just going to be all day. God has responsibilities for us. You say, where do you get that? 2 Timothy 2:12, if we endure with Him, we shall reign with Him. Or Revelation 22, verse 5, we shall reign with Him forever and ever and ever. In Matthew chapter 25, Jesus talked about the parable of the talents. And He was teaching us that dependent upon our faithfulness in this life, we will receive responsibilities in the next life. Some will rule over planets. Some will rule over stars. Some will rule over galaxies. Now, Paul said, one day we will judge angels. God will give us responsibilities to carry out throughout all eternity. And we will find fulfillment in doing that. And remember, all of the impediments that keep us from enjoying work in this life, tired bodies, strained relationships, government regulations, all those things will be removed in the next life so that we can enjoy work as God intended us to enjoy it. We will be working in heaven. Question number 10, and I get this all the time, are Christians in heaven right now aware of what's going on earth? Are Christians in heaven aware of what's happening on earth? And I think the Bible answers that question with an affirming yes. At least to some extent, people in heaven know what's happening on earth. Where do I find this idea that people in heaven know what's going on earth? Well, think about Abraham in Luke chapter 16. He was with the Lord, but he was aware of the rich man's suffering. Or in Revelation chapter 6, verse 10, jot down that passage. The picture here is during the Great Tribulation. The tribulation saints, that is those Christians who have died because of their faith, their spirits are in heaven, are looking down at what is happening on earth during the Great Tribulation. And notice what they cry out. They said, oh Lord, how long will you refrain from judging and avenging our blood on those who dwell upon the earth? In other words, during the tribulation, people in heaven are going to be able to look down. They will see the calamity on the earth, and they're going to say, Lord, how long are you going to allow this to happen before you bring judgment? So the Bible is clear, at least to some extent, that people in heaven are aware of what is happening on earth. And of course, that brings up a related question. What does that mean then that Christians in heaven are going to experience grief in heaven when we see our loved ones being consigned to hell? Have you ever wondered that? I mean, how is it going to be possible if I have a friend or a loved one who is suffering and being tormented in hell forever? How could I ever possibly enjoy heaven? Revelation chapter 21, verse 4. John says, and God shall wipe away every tear from their eyes. And this takes place after the great white throne judgment, after unbelievers are cast into the lake of fire. After that time, John says, God wipes away every tear from our eyes. How could that be possible if we know loved ones are suffering in hell? In 2 Thessalonians chapter 1, we find an interesting description of what happens when the Lord returns. You know, when the Lord was here the first time on earth, the Bible says he wept over the lost. He cried over Jerusalem. He was grieved over the prospect of people going to hell. But 2 Thessalonians 1 says, when the Lord comes the second time, he will come dealing out retribution against unbelievers. And there'll be no tears. There'll be no grieving on his part as he renders judgment to unbelievers. And in 2 Thessalonians 1:10, it says, and after he does that, Christ will be marveled at among those who have believed. That is, when we witness Christ punishing evildoers, we won't be second-guessing him. We won't be arguing with him that he's being unjust. Instead, we will marvel at what he has done. I think what the scripture is saying is this. When we see life from God's perspective, when we are with him and understand the true righteousness of God and the true awfulness of sin, and we realize that every person who is consigned to hell deserves to be there because they have rejected Christ, that will cause every tear, every bit of remorse to be wiped away. I don't understand that completely, but I like what J.I. Packer wrote one time when he said, other people's hell will not veto our heaven. The Bible says, on that day, God will wipe away every tear from our eyes. There shall no longer be any death or mourning or crying or pain, for the old things will have passed away. Just think, no more broken relationships, no more all-night vigils at the hospital, no more standing over the grave of a loved one. All of that will be gone forever. I don't know about you, but that's enough to make me want to push away the spinach and carrots and go for the bluebell right now. Aren't you ready for heaven right now when you think about that? But the fact is, God still has some very real responsibilities he wants us to carry out here on earth before we go to heaven. But the fact that this life is so unpleasant right now only is going to make heaven taste that much better. But listen to this, the reverse is also true. Knowing what awaits us makes this life more bearable. Paul said it this way. He said, for what we go through in this life, it is a light, momentary affliction compared to the eternal glory that awaits us. You know, one of the greatest criticisms against the teaching of Bible prophecy, very few churches today even talk about the subject of prophecy anymore, but one of the frequent criticisms is, well, Bible prophecy has nothing to do with everyday life. Haven't you heard people say, oh, they're so heavenly minded, they're no earthly good? Well, look, the Bible never divorces the truth of the next life from our responsibility in this life. Listen to Peter's words in 2 Peter 3, 11 to 12. Since all these things are to be destroyed in this way, what sort of people ought you to be in holy conduct and godliness, looking for and hastening the coming day of the Lord? I mean, think about this, folks. Shouldn't the truth of the rapture, the fact that we're going to be caught up one day to meet the Lord in the air and we're going to leave everything behind, shouldn't that affect our attitude toward our material possessions right now? No, we're going to have to let go of it one day. Shouldn't it loosen our grip on those material possessions right now? Shouldn't the fact that you and I are going to stand one day before the judgment seat of Christ and give an account for every word, every action, every attitude, shouldn't that have some impact on how we live right now? C.S. Lewis talked about the value of being heavenly minded, of focusing on the future. I close with this. He said, hope is one of the theological virtues. This means that a continual looking forward to the eternal world is not, as some modern people think, a form of escapism or wishful thinking, but it's one of those things a Christian is meant to do. It does not mean that we are to leave the present world as it is. If you read history, you'll find that the Christians who did the most for the present world were just those who thought most of the next world. It is since Christians have largely ceased to think about the other world that they have become so ineffective in this one. Aim at heaven, and you'll get earth thrown in. Aim at earth, and you'll get neither. Living in anticipation of that perfect ending that awaits every believer in Christ is the strongest motivation I know of for living a God-centered life beginning today.
8: Well, this concludes our in-depth teaching series on future events and the end times. And let me urge you to take a few moments right now to request the materials we've prepared on your behalf to help you understand God's plan for your future. 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
11: Partly cloudy conditions for the Portland area as we're pressing through the wee hours of the morning. The overnight low at 50. We're up to 80 later on Saturday with increasing clouds and then backing down to 75 Sunday for Mother's Day. Dry weather in place. Sunny and warmer Monday and Tuesday too. Highs are up close to 80 Monday, mid-80s on Tuesday. I'm meteorologist Jennifer Naramore on KPDQ.
12: I'm Ruth Kramer with Mission Network News. Israel hits Lebanon's capital, killing a senior Hezbollah commander. Tit-for-tat strikes between Hezbollah and Israel have spared Beirut up until now. Hard for Lebanon's Camille Melki says,
13: "Oh, we have a ceasefire. We really don't have a cessation of fire. Every day there has been death, there has been destruction."
12: Diplomacy runs parallel to ongoing violence. The United States will host new talks between Israeli and Lebanese ambassadors next week.
13: U.S.'s best interest is to separate Lebanon from the control of the Iranian regime.
12: Continued fighting in southern Lebanon means more displacement and people in need. Hard for Lebanon recently added 2,600 new families to its aid roster. Pray for believers distributing both physical help and gospel hope. And a series of attacks along a key highway in eastern Kenya has communities on edge. One incident just a couple weeks ago saw 7 Christians in a farming community killed by Muslim Somali herdsmen. Government leaders say the escalating situation should be declared a national emergency. To Greg Kelly with Unknown Nations, Kenya's Christians have a clear mission.
14: There's all kinds of Christian churches, hundreds and hundreds of evangelical, amazing churches in Nairobi that really need to begin mobilizing and sending workers to the east.
12: Many Somali Muslims live in eastern Kenya along the border with Somalia. And Somalia is where the Al-Shabaab Islamic terrorist group is based. So pray that the Kenyan church will rally and that God will open the door for Somali people to receive the gospel. Find your place in the story at missionnews.org. 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I'm Ruth Kramer.
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19: Today we need to understand that if you have children that are wayward, they're not really walking with the Lord, don't give up on them. Pray for them. Be that example. Love them. Make sure that Satan doesn't get a hold of their lives and destroy them. Fight for your children through the Holy Spirit.

0: Welcome to Somebody Loves You Radio, the Bible teaching ministry of Roel Reese in Diamond Bar, California. We're so glad to have you along with us today for our continuing series focused on Christian mothers. As Roel considers his grandmother's powerful influence and outlines the faith journey of a biblical mom named Hannah, he'll urge you to fully entrust your kids to God. You'll see how you can have an eternal impact on your children, guarding them against worldly influences and fighting for them in prayer. In 1 Samuel chapter 1, here's Roel Reese with our study, Hannah, a Godly Mother.
1: To me, it is interesting that way back in the book of Deuteronomy chapter 6, God already had instilled to the hearts of the fathers and the mothers to be able to teach their children about God. And the reason is that when the child would grow up, he would not depart from the ways of the Lord. Now, I know there are people in the church here that maybe you were a Christian already and you train up your children in the ways of the Lord, but now years later you find out that your children have walked away from the Lord, and maybe you're blaming yourself. And maybe you have a lot of guilt within you. And your children are pretty messed up and they're really out in the world and you're really feeling guilty and you feel like you've destroyed their lives. But I want to share with you this morning that it's never too late for anybody. Because if you do what is right in the eyes of the Lord, if first of all you become born again of the Holy Spirit and you give your life to Jesus Christ, He will take care of you. He will take care of your husband. He will take care of your children. Because that's the word of the Lord. God has created every one of us with a will. We make choices, good choices, bad choices. And yet in the history of Israel, the people wanted to do what was right. But as we read the book of Judges chapter 2, verse 10, we find out that eventually the mothers and fathers and grandparents didn't follow up in teaching their children their history and teaching them the word of God. And they were totally destroyed. They went into the world and became part of the world. And they began to worship other gods. And the situation at the time of Samuel, it's just about the same situation we have today within the church of our Lord and Savior Jesus Christ. It's really important that we understand that in this situation, in the times of Samuel, the priesthood was very corrupted. The church had a lot of problems, the synagogue. Number one problem is that the people were actually closing the book of Judges, where everybody did what was right in their own eyes. And the people of God wanted a king. They did not want God to rule over them. But before Kish has a son by the name of Saul, and Saul is elected to become the first king of Israel, the eyes of the Lord are going to and fro throughout the earth looking for a young woman that will have a baby boy and he will become a prophet and a judge to the people of the Lord. Think of how many people never realize what kind of influence our children may have in the world as we bring them up in the ways of the Lord. At this particular time, what we need to get on our minds is that God has not only set us apart for Himself, but God has a plan for each one of our lives. When I look back at my life, and I look back when I was a child, being brought up in a Catholic environment, my whole family Catholic, my grandmother became a great influence in my life. My grandmother not only would work at 5 o'clock in the morning and get up at 4 in the morning and go to work every day at the age of 60 years old. I remember that. Why do I remember? Because she used to take me to work with her. I used to go with her. And I remember sitting in that store as she would work. She was the manager of the store. And the way she treated me and the way she took care of me while she was working, because my parents were working. And it was amazing that all those things that she did for me, and at night I remember her standing around and praying for the family, even though she was Catholic. She was praying. And she would pray for me, she would pray for my brother, she would pray for my dad, she would pray for my mother. And it's amazing to me the effect that it took on my life, that when I became an adult and she was in need, that I began to take care of her financially. That was my priority, and that was my responsibility to do that. Because for everything that she had done in my life, I never, ever have forgotten. And I think we should never forget our heritage with our parents and our grandparents. We're living in a time where children are trying to forget everything. Erase it. That's a lie of the enemy. Among the Jews, they would always mention from generation to generation and to the fourth generation, they were always, always reminding them of their heritage concerning who they were. They were God's people. We have a heritage, especially now in Christ Jesus. And when God began to deal with the nation of Israel, as God is dealing today with the church, it was a time where the priest, his name is Eli, had two sons. And his two sons were actually born in ministry, and they were brought up in the ministry, but they turned out to be a real mess in the synagogue. They were stealing the money from the church. They were laying with women in the temple. They were doing every evil imagination you could ever imagine. And Eli never, ever, ever disciplined his children. Ever. You know what God did? God eventually, when you come to chapter 3 of 1 Samuel, God set it up where God killed his children because they were so evil. And God was looking for a man. A man that would stand in the gap. And he was looking among the women of Israel, as he did in the time of Jesus when he found Mary, the mother of Jesus. Let's read the story. This is an incredible story for mothers today. Listen what he says, beginning with verse 1. And now there was a certain man of Ramathaim, of Sophim, of the mountains of Ephraim, and his name was Elkanah, the son of Jerahoram, the son of Elihu, the son of Tohu, and the son of Soph, an Ephraimite. And he had two wives. Polygamy was happening at this time. God did not allow it. It was against God's will, but they had two wives. He says the name of the first one was Hannah, and the name of the other was Peninnah. And Peninnah had children, but Hannah had no children. Many times as God is working our lives, maybe some of you women that are here, young women or older women, maybe you have never been able to get pregnant. But know one thing, that no matter what you are going through today, God is in charge of your womb. That whether you end up adopting whatever, it will be according to the will of God, that you have to pray to God, God, what shall I do in this situation? Because one of his second wives here is having a lot of children, but there's also a problem concerning polygamy. That the second wife is making fun of the first wife because she can't have children. So that creates a major problem in the home. Listen, with one wife is enough. Look what he says. He says, verse 3. This man went up into the city yearly to worship and sacrifice the Lord of hosts in Shiloh. And also two sons of Eli, Hophni and Phinehas, the priest of the Lord, were there. And whenever the time came for Elkanah to make an offering, he would give portions to Peninnah, his wife, and to all her sons and daughters. But to Hannah, he would give a double portion, for he loved Hannah, although the Lord had closed her womb. I want you to underline that. The Lord closed her womb. God did not allow her to have children. It wasn't the right time for her to have a child. You see, God was working in the history of Israel, as God is working in our own time. And who knows, these young girls today that are getting married, who knows what God is doing with those girls and those that already have had children in the time to come before the Lord returns, how in the world he's going to use your own children in these last days. Something to think about. You're training little disciples in your home for the future of the church. But Hannah felt bad, because she could not bear any children. And it says, because the Lord closed her womb. What else does it say? Verse 6. And then her rival also made fun of her severely to make her miserable because the Lord had closed her womb. And so it was year after year when she went up to the house of the Lord that she provoked her. Therefore, she wept and did not eat. She was making fun of her. God gave me children. And ha ha, you can have children. I mean, Hannah was feeling so down, so bummed out, so an outcast in her home because her husband had all these children from his second wife. And yet Hannah had no children at all.
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1: Remember when Sarah told Abraham to go ahead and take his concubine to have a child because Sarah could not have a child either? And what did he do? He listened to his wife. He should have never listened to his wife this time, but he did. And what happened? She got pregnant, and then the concubine and the wife had problems. But then at the same time, Sarah didn't realize that at the age of 90 years old, when Sarah was a grandmother and still beautiful, that God would give her a child by the name of Isaac, and he would become the son of promise. Waiting on God's time is all about it. Waiting on the Lord. I mean, if God's in charge, if God's in command, then how late is it for God to do anything in my life? Never too late. Hannah was bummed, but yet God was going to begin to work now. Notice, because she was praying. Verse 8. And then Elkanah, her husband, said to her, Hannah, why are you weeping? Why do you not eat? And why is your heart grieved? Am I not better to you than 10 sons, baby? She said, no. Notice. And Hannah arose after they had finished eating and drinking in Shiloh. So they're at the house of the Lord. And now Eli the priest was sitting on the seat by the doorstep of the tabernacle of the Lord. And she was in bitterness of soul and prayed to the Lord and wept in anguish. Notice what a godly woman she is. She's pouring her soul out to the Lord. Lord, you know my needs. Lord, you know that I desire a child, but according to your will, you do what you want to do. She's praying. But outside, as she's praying, the priest Eli is standing, and he starts to hear her, and he thinks that she's a little tipsy, and she's drunk. Verse 11. And she made a vow and said, O Lord of hosts, the God of the armies, if you will indeed look on my affliction of your maiden servant and remember me, nor forget your maiden servant, but will give your maiden servant a male child, then I will give him back to you all the days of his life, and a razor shall not come on his head. Wow. Wait a minute, you want a child, and you want to give him back to the Lord? Are you crazy? How desperate are you? No, you know, you don't get it. She was aligning herself with the Lord. She was not selfish. Godly mother. Lord, give me a child so you can use my son. I want to give him to you. It's really important that our children are dedicated to the Lord, because they're going to grow up in an environment that's very evil. They're going to grow up in a time where there's only apostasy and the philosophies of the world. And they're going to be touched by the world. But yet, as we teach them, as long as we have them in our home for 18 years, as the Lord is lending them to you.

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3: Upon her. And so Eli said to her, "How long will you be drunk? Put your wine away from you." Notice the conditions of the time spiritually. He couldn't even discern that she was a woman in groaning, a woman in need. But she thought she was drunk. He couldn't discern. And Hannah answered and said, "No, my Lord, I'm a woman of sorrowful spirit. I have drunk neither wine nor intoxicating drink, but I have poured out my soul before the Lord." Underline that. She poured out her soul before the Lord. That's when God heard her, when she emptied herself of self. "Do not consider your maidservant a wicked woman, for out of the abundance of my complaint and grief I have spoken even until now. It's not for me, it's for the Lord." And Eli answered and said, "Go in peace, and the God of Israel grant your petition which you have asked of him." And she said, "Let your maidservant find favor in your sight." So the woman went her way and ate, and her face was no longer sad. Why do you think? She stepped out by faith and she said, "God's going to answer my prayer." She waited. She waited a whole year. Watch what happens. Verse 19. "And then they rose up early in the morning and worshiped before the Lord and returned and came to the house of Ramah. And Elkanah knew," notice, "Hannah, his wife, and the Lord remember her." Underline that. "And the Lord remember her." How come not other times? Because God was waiting for the perfect time. The perfect time is always the problem. We always want to get ahead of God. And yet God says, "No, it's my perfect time." He remembered her. And then it says this, "So it came to pass in the process of time that Hannah conceived and bore a son. And he called his name Samuel, saying, 'Because I have asked of him from the Lord.'" Samuel means asked of God. "I prayed and he answered me." Notice that. And then, notice, "And then the man Elkanah and all his house went up to offer to the Lord yearly sacrifices," notice, "and his vow. But Hannah did not go up, for she said to her husband, 'I will not go up again until the child is weaned, and then I will take him,'" notice, "'that he may appear before the Lord and remain there forever." Forever. She gives him back to the Lord. 5 years later, she weaned him for 5 years. At 5 years of age, she took him back to the house of the Lord. Watch what it says. "And Elkanah, her husband, said to her, 'Do what seems best to you. Wait until you have weaned the child, and only let the Lord establish his word.' So the woman stayed and nursed her son until she had weaned him. And now when she had weaned him, she took him up with her and 3 bulls of an ephod, a flour and a skin of wine, and brought him to the house of the Lord in Shiloh, and the child was young. And then they slaughtered the bull. They brought the child to Eli, and she said, 'Oh, my Lord, as your soul lives, my Lord, I am the woman who stood here 5 years ago praying to the Lord. This is the child I prayed for, and the Lord has granted me my petition that I have asked of him.'" Can you imagine that? Here he is. "The Lord gave me what I prayed for." What a confirmation for Eli. What a confirmation for the nation. What a confirmation for the family. And yet today we need to understand that if you have children that are wayward, they're not really walking with the Lord, don't give up on them. Pray for them. Be that example. Love them. Don't cast them off. Love them. Make sure that Satan doesn't get a hold of their lives and destroy them. Fight for your children through the Holy Spirit.

0: fight for them. God will give them back to you. If you seek ye the Lord first, God wants you to seek him. Mothers, don't be jealous of grandmother or grandpa or whoever else. God has given us family. God has given a mother and father and grandpa and grandma and great-grandpa and great-grandma to keep the heritage going. Because everyone can share something with the children. They can learn. They can become something in this life. And yet to me, it's amazing how the Lord has his sent upon every one of our children in these last days. And we as parents and grandparents need to pray for our children that God would allow the parents to really be sensitive to their children and not forcing them to do anything, but teaching them in love the ways of the Lord and allowing God to work through each individual personality so that one day they can rise up and say to you mothers, Mother, you are blessed. You are blessed. Your children will say that to you because you stayed home with them, because you took care of them, because you watched with them, because you taught them the Bible, because you prayed with them. They're going to remember the things that you do for God. The other things are not going to be remembered. The most important thing is that our children may know the Lord.
1: 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Now here's Raul once again with a closing comment.
0: Look what else he says. Therefore, in conclusion, I also have lent him to the Lord. As long as he lives, he shall be lent to the Lord, and they worship the Lord there. Listen, it's not your child. The Lord has loaned them to you. It's a loan for 18 years. And God expects you to bring them up in the ways of the Lord. So when they leave your home, wherever they're going to go and travel, whatever they're going to become, whether a fireman, whether a lawyer, whether a teacher, that they can do it in the Lord. The Lord has to be number one in each one of our lives, including mothers and daughters and sons.
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4: You know, everyone likes a secret. If you're in a restaurant and maybe you're in a table next to some people you've never met before, and one of them says to the other, "I'm going to tell you a secret, and I don't want you to repeat it to anyone," what do? You lean in, right? You don't even know these people from Adam's house, cat, but you want to hear the stinking secret. Well, listen, I have a secret I want to declare to you tonight. A secret that God Himself shares with each of us. And it's a secret to having a full and meaningful life. It's the secret to knowing where you will go in the afterlife. In fact, it's the very secret of contentment. So here's what Paul wrote, and I'll read it to you from Philippians chapter 4. "I learned how to be content with whatever I have. I know how to live on almost nothing or with everything. I have learned the secret of living in every situation, whether it's with a full stomach or whether it is with little, because I can do everything through Christ who gives me strength." See, there it is. It's Christ you need in your life. You will find the contentment you've been seeking in life, not in what you have, but in who you know. You'll find that peace you've been looking for, but you must come to Him and believe.
3: 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Just click on Know God. Already know God? 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Answers to questions about the Christian faith, online courses for Christian growth, and video messages from Pastor Greg Laurie can be found at harvest.org.
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1: Partly cloudy conditions for the Portland area. As we're pressing through the wee hours of the morning, the overnight low at 50. We're up to 80 later on Saturday with increasing clouds and then backing down to 75 Sunday for Mother's Day. Dry weather in place. Sunny and warmer Monday and Tuesday too. Highs are up close to 80 Monday, mid-80s on Tuesday. I'm meteorologist Jennifer Naramore on KPDQ.
2: Virgin River is back on Netflix in its, count 'em, seventh season. And this time, Mel and Jack are finally married. The small town drama continues as the couple faces big decisions about their future, while friends and neighbors deal with medical problems and unresolved pain from the past.
3: Some of you had lost faith in me, but being your doctor is personal to me, knowing that there's someone in your corner.
2: 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I'm Jonathan McKee with Plugged In by Focus on the Family.
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1: Although God does not call all women to be married, according to 1 Corinthians 7, he gives some the gift of singleness. And although there are times when for God's own purposes he makes a woman barren or a husband so that no child can be born, it is still the norm, it is still the gift of God, his best gift to women, to give them a child. Children are, after all, an inheritance from the Lord.
2: Welcome to Grace to You Weekend, the Bible teaching ministry of John MacArthur. I'm your host, Phil Johnson. Hannah was barren, but faithful to God, and ultimately God blessed her faith with a son. And that son, whom she named Samuel, would grow up to be one of the great heroes of the faith. Yet even more amazing is the fact that Hannah gave up the day-to-day responsibilities of raising Samuel. How then is she considered one of the great biblical examples of motherhood? As Mother's Day approaches, dive into Hannah's story here on Grace to You. John MacArthur is going to show you lessons from her life that every woman, not just moms, but every woman, can apply to her own life. The title of John's study, God's Design for a Successful Woman. And now with today's lesson, here's John.
1: It is fitting that we take another look at what God intends motherhood to be. The highest calling a woman will ever know. But when the Bible details the honor due to a mother, no more detail is given to anyone beyond Hannah. We meet her in 1 Samuel 1. Hannah, her name speaks of her beauty. It means grace, and indeed she is the emblem of the grace of womanhood. She became a mother by faith. She first appears, as 1 Samuel opens, as a childless woman. Then she becomes a mother, the mother of one of the greatest men who ever walked the earth, Samuel. And as you see the account of the birth of Samuel, you note the profile of a godly mother. As we are introduced to this story, I want us to note three things that profile a godly mother. She had a right husband relationship, she had a right heavenly relationship, and she had a right home relationship. Those three things stand out and profile her for us. First of all, let's consider her right husband relationship. And may I say that this is at the very outset essential for you to understand. The most important relationship in a family, in raising godly children, is not the relationship between the parents and the children, it's the relationship between the mother and the father. What you communicate to your children by your relationship dominates their thinking. They are learning about human relationships from the two of you. They are learning about virtue, they are learning about sin, they are learning about love, they are learning about forgiveness, they are learning about sympathy, they are learning about understanding, they are learning about compassion, they are learning about virtue, they are learning about honesty and integrity. They're watching, and far more important than your relationship to your child in the long run is the relationship you have to your spouse that's projected to your child. Secondly, as you profile a godly mother, she had a right heavenly relationship. Not only were things right between she and her husband, and by the way, there is no statement of any conflict in their union at all, no hint of any conflict. And a godly mother grows best in the soil of a godly, loving, supportive, sympathetic husband. But then she had a right heavenly relationship. She knew where to go with her problem, right to the Lord. And there are several virtues that come out of this aspect. First of all, she had a passion for the Lord's best. Just use the word passion. She had a passion for the Lord's best. What do we mean by that? She wanted a child. She desired a child because she wanted God's best. She wanted to honor and glorify God, and she knew the best gift of God's love ever given to a woman is a child. And what I'm saying to you is that a truly godly mother is not a reluctant mother, not a mother who finds a child an intrusion, not a mother who will postpone the birth of a child as long as possible so that child doesn't crowd her schedule and become upset when finding out that some contraception was ineffective. A truly godly mother, a woman with the heart of a mother, as God would give a mother a heart, is one who longs to have a child. So she was characterized by passion for God's best. Secondly, she was characterized by prayer. She knew where to go, and look at verse 9. Hannah rose after eating and drinking in Shiloh. Obviously, she'd perhaps eaten a little bit under the encouraging sympathy of her husband in verse 8. She now has completed that in Shiloh. Eli the priest was sitting on the seat by the doorpost of the temple of the Lord. The high priest is in the temple. She goes there. She came into the temple greatly distressed. Her soul was bitter, literally says. And she prayed to the Lord and wept bitterly. She is just crushed. And she made a promise, a vow, O Lord. And she goes on to make her vow. But notice this about this godly woman. She was a woman of prayer. It's a beautiful characteristic. She understood that God was the source of children. She understood that God alone could alter her sterility. Her distinctive virtue was her faith, constant faith. Verse 12, it came about as she continued praying before the Lord. Constant. She remained there. She stayed there. Her heart was broken. She was pouring out her prayers. This is the spirit of true prayer. She slipped into the sanctuary of God and she began to pour out her heart in honest, open faith, totally dependent on God and given to prayer. She knew it was God alone who would weave life in the womb, as Psalm 139 says. So her passion turned to prayer. This speaks of her right heavenly relationship. She knew where to go with her problems. Thirdly, she was a woman of promise, not only of passion and prayer, but would you look at verse 11? She made a vow, a promise, said, O Lord of hosts, if you will indeed look on the affliction, she saw childlessness as an affliction, of thy maidservant and remember me. Doesn't mean he didn't know who she was, but remember me in the sense of my longing for a child. And not forget thy maidservant, but wilt give thy maidservant a son. Here's the promise. Then I will give him to the Lord all the days of his life, and a razor shall never come on his head. That last little part was a Nazarite vow described in Numbers 6, 3 to 6. If a Jew wanted to take a vow of total consecration to God, he would not cut his hair, no concern for physical appearance, not drink the wine and the strong drink, abstaining from the banquetings and the celebrations and all of that, living an austere, consecrated, God-centered life. Many Jews took a Nazarite vow for a short period of time. Three of them in the scripture were lifelong Nazarites: Samson, John the Baptist, and this child, Samuel. This is her promise, to present her child to God. That's the essence of a godly mother. While praying for a child, she prays for that child, not for a wrong reason, but a right reason, to turn that child back to God from where the child came. So Hannah made her promise. The next thing we see about Hannah was her purity. Eli was the high priest, but I got to tell you, he was really a lousy high priest. And nothing could be said about his discernment either. Came about when she was praying continually before the Lord, Eli was watching her mouth. And she was speaking in her heart. She wasn't speaking out loud, it says in verse 13, only her lips were moving. Have you ever had that experience where you're really talking in your heart, but your lips are moving, though not a sound was heard? So Eli thought she was drunk. Isn't he discerning? Now, I don't know anything about my discernment as relative to other people or to Eli's, but I'll tell you, I think I know the difference between a drunk and a woman broken in prayer. So Eli decided to play the spiritual role. How long will you make yourself drunk? Put away your wine from you, he says to her. And Hannah, so gracious, and answered and said, no, my Lord, I'm a woman oppressed in spirit. I have drunk neither wine nor strong drink, but I have poured out my soul before the Lord. You misjudge me. Do not consider your maidservant as a worthless woman. That tells us a little bit about drinking wine or strong drink and its relationship to worthlessness regarding women. That's an Old Testament attitude. Don't consider me like that. I have spoken until now out of my great concern and my provocation. Then Eli, hearing such a lucid answer, answered and said, go in peace, and may the God of Israel grant your petition that you've asked of him. It's sort of a mild apology, but he mistook her for being drunk. Don't think your maidservant a worthless woman, literally a son of Belial. I'm not that kind of person. She was a virtuous woman, like the woman of Proverbs 12:4 and 31:10. She was a woman of virtue. The next one we see in terms of characteristics comes in verse 18. I love this. And she said, responding to Eli, let your maidservant find favor in your sight. So the woman went her way and ate, and her face was no longer sad. She could eat now, and she wasn't sad. You say, why? I'll tell you why. Because she had patient faith. She had patient faith. She gave it to God. What else could she do? She wasn't about to remain frustrated. This is true faith. True faith doesn't pray, oh God, here's my problem, here's my problem. Walk away in utter frustration. That's really doubt. Faith says, here it is, God, and walks away and is no longer sad. That's trust. I trust you. Very much the mark of a godly mother. One who totally trusts God. She casts her burden on God, and that's the end of it. She walks away. She eats. She is no longer sad. There's another thing about this woman that I have to talk to you for a moment about. Chapter 2, verses 1 to 10. Hannah prayed and said, verse 1, my heart exalts in the Lord, my horn is exalted in the Lord, my mouth speaks boldly against my enemies, because I rejoice in thy salvation. There's no one holy like the Lord. Indeed, there's no one besides thee, nor is there any rock like our God. And she goes on like that, clear down through verse 10. Praise, thanks, exaltation. Oh, this is a woman of praise. This is a woman with a thankful heart. A godly mother is known by her praise. That's the pattern. She has a right relationship with her husband. They share worship. They share love. They share deep feeling. She has a right relationship with heaven. Her passions are God's passions. She is a woman of prayer. She is a woman of faith. She is a woman of purity. She is a woman of promise. She's a woman of praise. And finally, she had a right home relationship. Go back to verse 21 of chapter 1. She had a right home relationship. And this is with reference to the child in verse 21. Then the man Elkanah went up with all his household to offer to the Lord the early sacrifice and pay his vow. He's into his routine and he's a faithful guy. And he gathers the whole household and up they go. Verse 22, here we come to it. Hannah did not go up. She didn't go. For she said to her husband, I will not go up until the child is weaned. Now wait a minute. That's a couple of years, Hannah. 3 years. I don't know exactly how long Hannah nursed little Samuel, but several years surely. I won't go. It was only about a 2 or 3 week trip at the longest to go up there and be there for a week, traveling there, traveling back. It's less than 200 miles from one end of Palestine to the other. She wouldn't go. She wouldn't go at all. Why? She was dedicated to the child. When God gave the child, she was dedicated to the child. Back up to verse 19 and let's see how it all started. They arose early in the morning and worshiped before the Lord. Husband and wife worshiping in the morning. Isn't that beautiful? Together, worshiping the Lord. They returned to their house in Ramah. Elkanah had relations with Hannah, his wife, and the Lord remembered her. And it came about in due time after Hannah had conceived, she gave birth to a son. She named him Samuel, saying, because I have asked him of the Lord. Samuel means heard by God. And boy, once that child came, Hannah said, this is the child of my passion. This is the child of my vow. I will not forsake my time with this child. I won't leave this child for several weeks. I won't take this little child along and make it uncomfortable because they would necessarily walk. Child needs sleep and the child needs the gentleness of home, the quietness of a nursing environment. Boy, it's a long way from what we see today, isn't it? Women having babies and a couple of months later slamming the baby in some care center and taking off for the job. Not Hannah. Totally committed to stay in the home until that little life was trained, until that little life was nursed and loved and cherished, wanting to speak to that little one of the truth of God, preparing for the time when the little one would be deposited in the temple itself. The child must have been at least 3 years old. Those were such important times. The little one learning from his mother and loved by his mother. No doubt she took the injunction of Deuteronomy and taught that little one all the time the things of the Lord. So necessary. Give yourself to the child. Such a child was a man named John Stiles, the product of a godly mother. Listen to his sentiments. I have worshiped in churches and chapels. I have prayed in the busy street. I have sought my God and have found him where the waves of his ocean beat. I have knelt in the silent forest in the shade of some ancient tree, but the dearest of all my altars was at my mother's knee. I have listened to God in his temple. I've caught his voice in the crowd. I have heard him speak where the breakers were booming long and loud, where the winds play soft in the treetops. My God has talked to me, but I have never heard him clearer than I did at my mother's knee. The things in my life that are worthy were born in my mother's breast and breathed into mine by the wonder of the love her life expressed. The years that have brought me to manhood have taken her far from me, but memory keeps me from straying too far from my mother's knee. God, make me the man of her vision and purge me of selfishness. God, keep me true to her standards and help me to live to bless. God, hallow the holy impress of the days that used to be and keep me a pilgrim forever to the shrine at my mother's knee. Such was the testimony of Samuel in the years that Hannah dedicated herself to him. No higher calling on the face of the earth in human life than that kind of devotion from a mother to a child. She not only dedicated herself to the child, but secondly, she dedicated her child to the Lord. Verse 24, when she had weaned him, she took him up with her, along with a three-year-old bull and one ephah of flour and a jug of wine, and brought him to the house of the Lord in Shiloh, although the child was young. They slaughtered the bull and brought the boy to Eli, and she said, "O my Lord, as your soul lives, my Lord, I am the woman who stood here beside you praying to the Lord. For this boy I prayed, and the Lord has given me my petition which I asked of him. So I have also dedicated him to the Lord. As long as he lives, he is dedicated to the Lord." And he worshiped the Lord there. What a scene. She sought nothing from him. She sought not that he have some great career in some big field and be famous or make a lot of money so that

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3: The Lord. She never really let go of her responsibility. Every time she came with a new little robe for her growing Samuel. That's the result of godly mothering. And that's the insight that you never stop being mother, no matter how old they become. God blessed her. To be a godly mother involves a right husband relationship, a right heavenly relationship, and a right home relationship. Hannah had all of that. God honored it, and she gives us a model to follow. In closing, let me ask a couple of questions. What does this say and how do we apply this? First of all, ask yourself, are you a godly mother? Are you a godly mother? Are you preparing to be a godly mother? Are you, if you are already older, preparing younger women to be godly mothers? And to men, I say, are you creating the environment in which your wife's godliness can have its best effect? And are you raising sons who will lead their wives to be godly mothers? And to you young people, I say, are you honoring your mother? Are you obeying your mother? If God has given you a godly mother, God has given you the best of gifts. None of them are perfect, but when they love the Lord Jesus Christ and have passed that on to you, they have given you the greatest thing they could give. Are you thankful? And there are some who say, my mother was not godly. Are you praying for her? Are you praying for her and asking God's Spirit somehow to bring you under the influence of a godly woman who can show you the things your mother never showed you? The hope for our society really rests in what happens in the next generation, and that is so much in the hands of godly women.
4: 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John's current series is titled, God's Design for a Successful Woman. Now, if you're a man, a husband, listening to this series, perhaps you're wondering what role you have in all of this. What can you do to help your wife be a godly mother and cultivate the godly virtues that John talked about today? Well, John had some practical thoughts along those lines. Let's listen to them now.
5: That's a really important question, and I think we have to start by saying this. If women want to be godly wives, if they want to be godly mothers, if they want to cultivate godly virtues that that bring about healthy marriages, healthy families, and advance the kingdom, they've got to stop taking their cues from the culture, from the world around them. Because it's going to send all kinds of corrupted messages. Since the fall, when man was cursed and woman was cursed, Genesis says there's conflict. The man is overbearing in his rule. The woman is trying to fight for her own position and power in the relationship. So you have conflict. That conflict is just innate to being fallen. The only thing that's going to overrule that conflict is the power of Christ and the power of the Holy Spirit and two people living to be obedient to the Word of God and to love Christ with all their heart, soul, mind, and strength. And that can happen, and then marriage becomes the grace of life. It becomes the kind of bliss that God ordained it to be. But what happens today, even among Christian women, is they start trying to conform to what the culture tells them. They're more worried about their face and their form. They're worried about their style and their wardrobe. They're worried about what other people see on the outside instead of being concerned about the hidden part of the heart where a woman's real beauty lies. She needs to seek to be pleasing to God in every sense. And then being pleasing to God will become pleasing to her husband and pleasing to her children. Simply read the Word of God, find out how God in His Word ordains a woman to be, to live, and to fulfill her responsibilities. Follow that path, and that's the path to blessing and satisfaction and joy.
4: That's right, friend. God's Word has a lot to say about being a godly woman. In fact, it gives many examples. Along those lines, let me

0: 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Now for our entire staff, I'm Phil Johnson. 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And then be back next week as John MacArthur begins a series on the incredible blessings you have in Christ, titled Richer Than You Think. It's another half hour of unleashing God's truth, one verse at a time, on Grace to You Weekend.
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5: Knowing God from Harvest with Pastor and Evangelist Greg Laurie.
6: Jesus said, for God so loved the world, he gave his only begotten Son, that whosoever believes in him should not perish, but have everlasting life. The word believe means to hang on to trust in. Right now I'm standing on this stage, all 120 pounds of me. Why are you laughing? Okay, a little more. I'm trusting that the carpenters that set this stage up built it right so I don't drop through a hole. I'm putting my full weight on this stage. To believe in Jesus means you put your full weight on him, your trust in him. Being a Christian is not just going to a church. Being a Christian is when you ask Christ himself to come and live inside of you. Does he live inside of you right now? Some of you might say, well, I think he's living in me. I'm not sure. Trust me, if God Almighty has taken residence in your heart, you'll know it. He'll fill that big old hole inside of your heart. And then you can go on knowing that one day when death comes, and yes, death comes to every person, you can know that you'll go to heaven. And there's no greater promise than that. And that is only for the person who's believed in Jesus. Don't say no. Say yes. You'll never regret that decision.
5: 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Find out how to begin a relationship with him by going to harvest.org. Just click on Know God. Already know God? Invite others to learn more about what it means to follow Jesus. Answers to questions about the Christian faith, online courses for Christian growth, and video messages from Pastor Greg Laurie can be found at harvest.org.
7: I'm Ruth Kramer with Mission Network News. The U.S. Commission on International Religious Freedom recently released its annual report, urging Pakistan's redesignation as a country of particular concern. So why Pakistan? Greg Kelly of Unknown Nation says extremists there have crossed numerous lines.
8: They will attack churches. They will go after families. So there's tremendous adversity that the Christian church deals with inside of Pakistan.
7: Reports also include forced marriages of Christian girls with Muslim men. Now, a country of particular concern status can lead to sanctions or visa bans for officials. But what about ordinary believers?
8: I think any pressure that could come from international, in particular the U.S., will absolutely bring about change.
7: He adds that lasting change requires the church's intercession and action. Pray for greater awareness in the global church and for spiritual victory among believers in Pakistan. And Iranian children are often forced to mature beyond their years amid the country's turmoil. As the crisis deepens, so too do their questions. Does a good God exist? And if he does, why do my parents or neighbors suffer? Greg Yoder of Keys for Kids Ministries is preparing to enter Iran to walk alongside these kids.
9: They're always looking for some kind of spiritual truth. They want to have an understanding of who God is.
7: Keys for Kids stories help children engage these questions in their own language. A team on the ground ensures that the content is relevant to local experience.
9: They are taking these stories and updating them, contextualizing them to their culture.
7: The ministry is asking for prayer that the country would open up. Pray, too, for more local partners in Iran, people who love Jesus and want their nation to find lasting hope. 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I'm Ruth Kramer.

0: Halfway through the 3 o'clock hour on your Saturday morning, it's time to join Dr. J. Vernon McGee for some question and answer. 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

0: This is the Question and Answer Program, a ministry of the Through the Bible Radio Network with our Bible teacher, Dr. J. Vernon McGee. Before we get to the third of our four-part series on why four Gospels, we'd like to start today's program with a question or two. The first comes from a listener in Indianapolis, Indiana, who spends some time on the issue of 1,000 years being like a day. He asks, could this mean that creation took 6,000 years?
1: And I have a notion that's what he was getting to all the way through. A day is 1,000 years, and there are 1,000 years of creation. And I personally take the 24-hour day of creation. But to attempt to date those days, that's the problem. I don't think anyone can date those days at all. And very candidly, we've been told very little about creation. Moses was not interested in giving us a lesson in geology or a lesson on science. He just is giving us the religious history of mankind. He doesn't go into a great deal of details, very frankly, that we as human beings might like to go into about what did Adam do during the week? I mean, did he have a program set out for him? What did he do on Monday? We're not told anything really about Adam. I don't know how well Adam slept at night. I take it he did all right. I'm not sure he slept at night. There are a great many things we're not told. And all we could do would be just speculate. So I have come to the conclusion that all of this scientific endeavor today to try to determine actually the origin of life and the origin of this universe is really a waste of time. But fortunately, as man has attempted to explore all of this, he's come up with some little side benefits. There's been some spin-offs from it that have been very helpful, I think. So let the scientist alone. Let him keep playing in his laboratory, both the Christian and the non-Christian. They get some good spin-offs every now and then, but they don't know when life began or how it began. The only place in the world you're going to find out how it began is in the first chapter of Genesis. In fact, in the first verse in Genesis, in the beginning, God created the heavens and the earth. And I haven't read anything better than that at all.
0: We turn now to a question from a listener in Los Angeles, California, who writes, what does a person have to do to have contentment in the heart or peace of mind? That is, to get rid of that feeling of insecurity.
1: Now, if you want peace of mind, the scripture is very clear on that. Being justified by faith, we have peace with God through our Lord Jesus Christ. Now, that's a present benefit that is yours if you can see that by faith that you're saved and that God, by his grace, has extended grace to you, not because of merit, but because you have a need. You can't save yourself, and he's agreed to do it. Now, if you can enter into that and rest in Christ, believe him, then you can have peace of mind. But now, if you mean by that that you're going through this world wrapped up in cellophane or packed in cotton, you're just entirely wrong about that. Because when you get on a plane, for instance, and you get in a storm and it begins to wobble up and down, you'll be a very strange individual if you don't lose a little of your peace and become a little concerned about the situation. And that would be true if you're in a house that's on fire. If you don't get a feeling of insecurity, you're entirely without feeling, so that you can have that deep peace of mind only through Jesus Christ.
0: Now let's get to our series on why four Gospels.
1: Now we are dealing with a large question, why four Gospels, in order to answer many questions. And one of the questions is, why does the Gospel of Matthew have the genealogy of Christ? Now I've come to that today to deal with that in particular. And it opens with these majestic words, the book of the generation, or the genealogy of Jesus Christ, the son of David. And that ties into everything God promised David and his line. And that is the thing that God had promised to Abraham. He promised to make him a blessing to all people. And now that one has come, the Savior of the world. That genealogy was never challenged. That's who he is. The Jew would say, sure, if he's the son of Abraham, if he's the son of David, I'll listen. Matthew wrote for the Jew. And then the genealogy is given to explain why Joseph could not be the father. Actually, the value of the genealogy is not to show how he could be born of a virgin, but how he could not be born any other way. Because Matthew makes it very clear that Jeconiah is in that genealogy, and those that knew the Old Testament were aware that there had been a curse pronounced upon that line, and no one in that line could sit upon the throne of David. How can Joseph have a son to sit on the throne of David? He can't. However, he can be the husband of Mary, who is also in the line of David, through another route, through David's son, Nathan. And by being her husband, Joseph can give to Jesus the royal rights and the legal rights to the throne of David. Israel needed to know that. And Matthew wrote for that reason, and that's the reason the virgin birth is recorded in the Gospel of Matthew. That makes it all important, friends. And I hope that you see that there is a movement here, and it is slanted to the religious man. For instance, the Sermon on the Mount is to be the law of the kingdom. It's to be the law of a people that are going to be regenerated and live in a kingdom that's coming here on this earth. And that law, be pretty hard to put it in force today, and it's impossible for any unregenerate man to live by it. This is given to the religious man. This is given to a peculiar people to meet a particular need. Now, I can't go into all of that because I need to move now to the Gospel of Mark. That's written, as we've said, for the strong man, directly in that day to the Roman. And today, to those that come in under that classification. Now, let's look at it. When the founding fathers came to our showers, they did not come on an invasion. I think that's remarkable to see. They did not come to make war. They did not want to fight the Indians, but they tried to make peace with them, and they did at the beginning. They did not come to exploit others. They did not come to rape the land of its wealth. They truly came in peace to worship God. Now, that was their mission when they came to this land. We find that the strong man had a different mission. The strong man was the Roman Empire. And for almost a millennium, the Roman brought peace to the world. They brought a peace that was obtained by a different philosophy from that of the man who founded our nation. Their methods were contrary to ours and contrary to the Word of God. The legions of Rome marched over the then known world. Rome was part of the image that Daniel interpreted from Nebuchadnezzar all the way down to the feet of iron and clay, and it was typified by iron. Rome was hard as iron. The Romans were men of will and strength. They undertook the Herculean task of ruling the world, and they did it for 1,000 years. They believed in power. They believed in human power expressed in law and order, and they would subordinate the individual to the state. They attempted to attain a universal state. They built highways over the territories that they conquered to give them ready access so that they might indeed rule the world. They promised those that they had conquered law, order, and protection, and the iron heel of Rome was put down on the neck of mankind. They represented the idea of active human power in the ancient world. They embodied the idea in the state, our empire, as the repository of law and justice They came in process of time to deify the state as the grandest concrete manifestation of power. With the consciousness of being born to rule the world, they pushed the idea of national power to universal power and universal empire. Caesar Augustus, who passed the tax bill that moved Mary and Joseph down to Bethlehem, was actually a great nephew of Julius Caesar. His name was Caius Octavius. He took the name of Caesar because it was a name that would stand against the world, but he wanted a title, and the Senate suggested many titles. He declined to be called king or dictator because neither title signified enough for him. He took the title of Augustus because it not only carried the connotation of politics, but the connotation of religion. That is what Rome presented to the world. Gibbon, who probably made the greatest study of the Roman Empire, said, and by the way, he was not a Christian, "The empire of the Romans filled the world, and when the empire fell into the hands of a single person, the world became a safe and dreary prison for his enemies. To resist was fatal, and it was impossible to fly." Although Rome brought peace to the world, it was a frightful peace. Dr. Robert Culver wrote one of the most brilliant books on Daniel that I've ever read, and listen to what he had to say. He says, 2 millennia ago, Rome gave the world the ecumenical unity which the League of Nations and the United Nations Organization have sought to arrive in our time. The modern attempts are not original at all, as many of our contemporaries suppose, but are revivals of the ancient Roman ideal, which never since the time of Augustus Caesar has been wholly lost. And that's a remarkable statement, by the way. They were ruling the world when the Lord Jesus Christ was born. And in this connection, Dr. Gregory further states concerning the Roman, he was to try whether human power, taking the form of law, regulated by political principles of which a regard for law and justice was most conspicuous, could perfect humanity by subordinating the individual to the state and making the state universal. Its Herculean tasks and its universal empire furnished the highest expression of the human soul as the repository of the energy for shaping the world to law and order. The Roman, as the man of power, was to attempt the solution of perfecting mankind and bringing a millennium here upon the earth. But my friend, is the awesome picture that is presented of the great empire that ruled in that day when Jesus was born in Bethlehem. Rome represented active human power in the ancient world. It led to dictatorship, and it led finally to worship when the power was vested in one man and the worship of that man. At this time, Paul says, when the fullness of the time was come, God sent forth his Son, made of a woman, made under a law. Christ lived and died and rose from the grave in the Roman Empire. One day, a little Jew by the name of Paul hobbled into the city of Rome with a message that Gibbon said shook the empire to its foundation. Of this message, Paul had written, "For I'm not ashamed of the gospel of Christ. It's the power of God unto salvation to everyone that believeth, to the Jew first and also to the Greek." God sent a message to that segment of the world. It was the gospel of Mark. John Mark is the writer. This young man was evidently schooled in Roman thought. He himself apparently was a man of action, though he certainly was a coward at the beginning. You read Acts 13:13, but he made good finally. His gospel is actually Simon Peter's account. Evidently, John Mark got the facts from Simon Peter. Simon Peter was likewise a man of action. He liked action better than he liked logic. And this is the man that the Spirit of God chose to be the first one to go to a Roman centurion and preach the gospel. Now let's turn to that record, as it's rather important. Simon Peter had been coached by the Spirit of God, regarded going to a Gentile, which he'd never done before. Listen to him. Then Peter opened his mouth and said, "Of a truth, I perceive that God is no respecter of persons, but in every nation he that feareth him and worketh righteousness is accepted with him. The word which God sent unto the children of Israel, preaching peace by Jesus Christ, he's the Lord of all." But this is a new kind of peace. It's a kind of peace that you do not have to send an army to bring about. Kind of peace that comes inside of a man. It's not imposed by outside force. Another Roman centurion yonder in Philippi was startled when he found that all the doors of the prison were open, supposing the prisoners had escaped. He knew nothing of the kind of power that could hold men without prison bars. A centurion was a realist. He was a man of physical power, believing only in that. Now follow Peter as he continues his message to the Roman centurion. Now God anointed Jesus of Nazareth with the Holy Spirit and with power, who went about doing good. That's interesting, because that's what the Roman thought he was doing and believed in doing, going about and doing good. Who went about doing good and healing all that was oppressed of the devil, for God was with him. And we are witness of all things that he did, both in the land of the Jews and in Jerusalem, whom they slew and hanged on a tree. Now this, you see, is the way Peter gave the gospel to a man of action, a Roman. And he goes on, "Him God raised up the third day and showed him openly." Peter was a man of action. Most of the church fathers concur that Simon Peter's the one who gave the facts to John Mark. Let me give you just a couple of quotations to support that statement. Papias, associate of Polycarp, heard the words of the apostles from those who were their followers. He writes, "Mark, the interpreter of Peter, wrote carefully down all that he recollected, but not according to the order of Christ speaking or working." And Tertullian, one of the great minds of North Africa, he was from Carthage, wrote that the gospel which Mark published may be affirmed to be Peter's, whose interpreter Mark was. And Clement says, "There was a group of Roman knights that requested Simon Peter to leave in writing the things he had taught them." And that is John Mark who wrote for him. And again, this could be emphasized. The gospel of action, and it's suited for today. Now, somebody asks, well, why in the world don't we have here a genealogy, if he's a man of action? Well, when you hire a man to do a job, maybe it's an important job, maybe you're a big contractor, and you want someone that can put up a big steel scaffolding for a 50-story building. The man that comes to apply for the job, you don't ask him whether his ancestors came over on the Mayflower. You don't care about his genealogy. He may be descended from Queen Elizabeth. And how in the world would you want to fit that into the application for the job? May I say to you, what you want to know, can he do the job? Does he have the power to do the job? Now, when you go through the Gospel of Mark, it's the briefest gospel. Jesus is a man of action. And you have miracle after miracle recorded. Jesus did this, and Jesus did the other thing. The Gospel of Mark is definitely a gospel of action. It is adapted and directed to men of action. And the genealogy is not important at all. Therefore, the virgin birth is not put in it. I've always felt that giving out the Gospel of Matthew, or giving out a New Testament to folks that know nothing about the Bible, is maybe not the way to begin. I've often thought that the Gospel of Mark was the one to give out. And during World War II, I think it was the Moody Bible Institute that gave out the Gospel of Mark. And I thought, my, there's somebody up there that sure is smart because they're giving out the right one. A great many feel like they ought to give out the Gospel of John. And don't misunderstand me. We're going to see when we come to it, that's the wretched man. And there are a lot of wretched folk today in our midst. And they don't have to be poor to be wretched. Some of the most miserable people in this world are the rich people. They're the ones who commit suicide. But nevertheless, it's in that class, the wretched man. And here in Mark, it's the man of action. So you find that Mark is recording the miracles the Lord Jesus Christ performed. I'd like to pick up and cite several of these things because I think they're very important. Now notice that the Lord Jesus, when he starts out, he's already marching. And I come to Mark 1:14. And after John was put in prison, Jesus came into Galilee, preaching the gospel of the kingdom of God and saying, the time is fulfilled, the kingdom of God is at hand, repent and believe the gospel. Believe me, that's action, is it not? Notice what follows. Now as he walked by the Sea of Galilee, he saw Simon and Andrew, his brother, casting a net into the sea, for they were fishers. And they came into Capernaum. And straightway on the Sabbath day, he entered into the synagogue and taught. That's Mark 1:21. Then Mark 1:22. And they were astonished at his doctrine, for he taught them as one that had authority, and not as the scribes. And he just keeps moving. Let's go down to Mark 1:30. But Simon's wife's mother lay sick of a fever, and straightway they tell him of her. And he came and took her by the hand, lifted her up. Immediately the fever left her. My, action everywhere he goes. And we read on down at verse 32, and in the evening when the sun did set, they brought unto him all that were diseased and those who were possessed with demons, and all the city was gathered together at the door. Literally, there were thousands of people in that country at that particular time that had had their eyes open. The blind had had their eyes open. That's the reason that the enemy never did deny that he performed miracles. They were walking all over the place in that day. He was a man of action. This appealed to the man of action, and it should today. Are you a man of action? Want to see things done? Here's someone that can do it. He can heal the sick, raise the dead, but that's not what he came to do. His big job was to make a way of salvation for mankind, and he said he didn't come to be ministered unto or to minister, but to give his life a ransom for many. He was to lay down his life that he might provide salvation for man. And no Caesar could ever offer that. None of the wise men of Greece could offer that. None of the religious men of Jerusalem could offer that. He alone could offer life to mankind. Life here, life everlasting. How wonderful he is as you see him go through the Gospel of Mark. And you know, he's put on the cross, and there's action there. 9 o'clock in the morning, they put him there. 12 o'clock, darkness comes down. 3 hours in light, 3 hours in darkness. First 3 hours, man did his worst. Last 3 hours, God did his best. In those 3 hours, he made his soul a ransom for sin. It pleased the Lord to bruise him, and that cross became an altar on which the Lamb of God that taketh away the sin of the world was offered. That's the Gospel of Mark, friends, a gospel of action. And that explains why he doesn't deal with the birth of a baby. There's no baby talk in the Gospel of Mark. There's the man of action that is there. And that will appeal to some today, whereas the baby would not appeal to many.
0: Well, that wraps up our third in our four-part series on Why Four Gospels. An expanded version of this issue is available in a booklet by the same title. Or consider getting Dr. McGee's complete study on this subject, which is available on a single MP3 disc. To place an order for the book or CD or to ask for a resource catalog, just give us a call at 1-800-65-BIBLE, Monday through Thursday from 6 a.m. to 3 p.m. Pacific Time. Or write to us when you address your letter to Questions and Answers in the U.S., Box 7100, Pasadena, California, 91109. In Canada, Box 25325. 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
2: Partly cloudy conditions for the Portland area as we're pressing through the wee hours of the morning. The overnight low at 50. We're up to 80 later on Saturday with increasing clouds and then backing down to 75 Sunday for Mother's Day. Dry weather in place. Sunny and warmer Monday and Tuesday too. Highs are up close to 80 Monday, mid-80s on Tuesday. I'm meteorologist Jennifer Naramore on KPDQ.
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4: You know, everyone likes a secret. If you're in a restaurant and maybe you're in a table next to some people you've never met before, and one of them says to the other, "I'm going to tell you a secret and I don't want you to repeat it to anyone," what do? You lean in, right? You don't even know these people from Adam's house cat, but you want to hear the stinking secret. Well, listen, I have a secret I want to declare to you tonight. A secret that God himself shares with each of us. And it's a secret to having a full and meaningful life. It's the secret to knowing where you will go in the afterlife. In fact, it's the very secret of contentment. So here's what Paul wrote, and I'll read it to you from Philippians chapter 4. "I learned how to be content with whatever I have. I know how to live on almost nothing or with everything. I have learned the secret of living in every situation, whether it's with a full stomach or whether it is with little, because I can do everything through Christ who gives me strength." See, there it is. It's Christ you need in your life. You will find the contentment you've been seeking in life, not in what you have, but in who you know. You'll find that peace you've been looking for, but you must come to him and believe.
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3: Breathe or talk. And that leads to the sixth one. Laughing burns calories. Just to make a point, when Julia started talking, I looked at my calorie count. By the end of her talk, this is true, I was sitting there. We were sitting there. I burned 43 calories during her talk. According to Vanderbilt University, you can shed 40 calories with 10 to 15 minutes of laughter. So laugh and put away the jogging suit. That's what I say, put away the jogging suit. Number seven, laughter reduces tension throughout your entire body. Laughter reduces tension throughout your entire body. I do date night comedy events around the country, and my favorite comment to hear when people walk out is, my face hurts or my side hurts. I can't remember the last time we laughed 3 to 5 laughs per minute, and you really are exhausted at the end of the time. If you ever watch comedy specials, that's why they only go 1.5 hours or 1.10 hours. You'll rarely see a comedy show go to 1.15 hours or 1.20 hours because you just don't have any more laughs in you. You're exhausted. That's a good thing, to exhaust yourself with laughter. Here's my favorite one. Number eight, your body can't tell the difference between fake and real laughter. Your mind can, but your body can't. So if you're not feeling it, fake it. That's an important lesson for wives. Okay? I don't know where your mind just went with that. But I'm talking about laughter. The next time your husband tells a joke that ain't funny, fake it. Go home from this. He says something funny or does something funny. Your body is reaping the benefits of that laughter. Let it go. Nine, humor grows two people closer together. I heard somebody tell me, I think it was last year, I think live events are on their way out. And I went, what? I said, I don't think, because you know what you've been doing? You've been laughing together. You can't, when you're in a, you can laugh at something when it's just you, but it's not nearly as much fun as this, and as contagious as this. Like, watch this. I'm going to show you something. Tickle yourself right now. See if you can make yourself laugh. Yeah, you can't do it. You cannot tickle yourself to make yourself laugh. Now turn to your neighbor. No, don't turn to your neighbor. I need, no, hey, ick, ick, ick. Do not turn to your neighbor. I don't even know this woman, but she's with another church. Laughing says, I'm with you. It says, I'm on the same page. I get it. 10, laughter diffuses social tension and awkwardness. Humor is a great tool to break the ice with strangers and new friends. It's an indicator. It immediately helps us identify other people that get us. This is a big one. 11, big. Laughter makes you more attractive. That online dating sites are trying to figure out how to get this into the algorithm besides just the question, do you have a sense of humor? Do you want somebody with a sense of humor? And again, tell the guys in our church, you don't need the looks of Brad Pitt. You don't need the body of The Rock. And you don't need the confidence of Tony Stark. Okay? You need a paycheck. And a couple of jokes. A paycheck and laughter is great.

0: great for relationship and chemistry. 12, laughter humanizes me. Laughter is a shake of the head acknowledging, I can't believe I just said that. I can't believe I just did that. Ethel Barrymore said, you grow up the day you have your first real laugh at yourself. Pastor Mark Batterson says that the happiest and healthiest people in the world are the people who laugh at themselves the most. You've got to take God seriously, but you can't take yourself seriously. Honestly, I think we are grossly underestimating God's sense of humor. I believe the chief end of man is to glorify God and enjoy him forever. We tend to ignore the second half. Maybe we need to take fun more seriously. 3 more. 13, laughter pleases God. Randy Alcorn says, laughter is not only human, it's explicitly biblical and pleasing to God. It's therefore inconceivable to think that Jesus didn't laugh. Laughter ministers to others. The best way to cheer yourself is to try to cheer someone else up, Mark Twain. And it's one of the things I love to do when I go into a hospital. I've visited folks from our church in hospice care. And their spouse says, Ted, we're so glad you're here. You need to make him laugh. Let's just have fun together. And there have been plenty of people in their final days where we just stood around, we sat around, we told stories, and we laughed, enjoying the fellowship of one another. The last one, laughter reminds us of the hope of heaven. I like what Randy Alcorn says. Jesus says, blessed are those who weep now, for you shall laugh. In context, he's talking about people having great reward in heaven. In other words, he's saying, you will laugh in heaven. Surely Jesus will join in the laughter and be a source of much of it. And when Jesus laughs, it's always the laughter of both God and man. One of the criticisms our church receives in Branson, and one of the reasons people will say they stay away from our church, is because there's too many people and too much laughter. To which we say, you're probably not gonna like heaven. Heaven's gonna be a pretty rough place for you. Martin Luther actually put it this way, if they don't allow laughter in heaven, then I don't wanna go there. If the earth is fit for laughter, then surely heaven is filled with it. Heaven is the birthplace of laughter. If I can just encourage you with this last image, it's on my phone. It's my alarm section. 3:40 was to get to Minnesota. But 5:22 in military time, 17:22, which is a reminder of Proverbs 17:22. Let that alarm go off. And just ask yourself the question, did I even laugh today? How much laughter? What was my conflict to laughter ratio? A.W. Tozer said the people of God ought to be the happiest people in all the wide world. The Christian owes it to the world to be supernaturally joyful. Philippians 4:4, rejoice in the Lord always. I will say it again, rejoice. Thank you, Sparkle, for allowing me to share a little bit with you this morning. Love you all very much.
1: Ted Cunningham on today's episode of Focus on the Family. And with Mother's Day coming up on Sunday, I'd say this message was well-timed, don't you think, Jim?
2: That is great timing. And we want to wish all the moms in our audience a happy and blessed Mother's Day. Moms, you really are special. And, you know, I have a lot of great memories of my mom, even though I lost her when I was only 9. And I especially remember her great sense of humor. She really loved to laugh, and it just lifted the entire family. It makes me smile just thinking about that. And as Ted pointed out, laughter is something that we all need in our lives. And I'd encourage you to get a copy of his book, A Love That Laughs, published by Focus on the Family. 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Gene and I do that with the ministry. It doesn't have to be a big amount. It's the consistency that really helps us month to month. Join us as we provide resources to strengthen marriages, empower parents, and protect preborn children. And when you get in touch, ask about how to get a copy of A Love That Laughs.
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1: What if this was happening in your marriage? You thought you married the right person, the perfect person. But over time, you began to notice some serious flaws, and your spouse isn't as kind and loving as they used to be. There's a lot of blame going on in your relationship, and you never really discuss tough issues because that's only going to lead to more conflict, and you didn't sign up for that. This is not what you wanted. You wonder out loud, did I make a mistake? And you don't say the words out loud, but you're thinking, my spouse is a jerk. But what if there's something much, much bigger going on? It might be possible that Satan is attacking your marriage and you're experiencing spiritual warfare. That's what we're exploring today on Focus on the Family with Jim Daly. Thanks for joining us. I'm John Fuller.
2: John, this is one topic we should probably address more often because there's a lot of confusion and maybe even some misdirection in our culture today about what demonic forces and spiritual warfare are all about. It's not a vocabulary even well used within the church. It's, you know, outside of the things we want to talk about. But popular movies and TV shows have given us a warped view of Satan and the evil that he perpetuates. Many people don't know what to believe anymore. And as Christians, we know the Bible takes spiritual warfare very seriously. Ephesians 6 reminds us that we wrestle against cosmic powers and spiritual forces of evil. It's pretty straightforward. Mm-hmm. And in 1 Peter 5, the word compares Satan to a roaring lion that's seeking someone to devour.
1: And it seems, unfortunately, that that middle ground you're talking about, that balance, is so difficult because there are some believers that would totally write off Satan's involvement in our day-to-day lives. And then there are others who seem to find demons under every bush and under every problem they experience.
2: Well, that's why I'm excited about today's program, because our guests have studied this topic. They apply it to their work, their ministry. They see it, they know it, and I think we're going to learn a lot today.
1: And our guests are Dr. Tim Muehlhoff and his wife, Noreen. And Dr. Muehlhoff is the senior director of Biola University's Winsome Conviction Academy. He's also an author and podcast host. Noreen is the associate director of chapel programs at Biola. And together, they frequently speak at marriage conferences. Now, today, we're going to focus on a book that Tim wrote called Defending Your Marriage, The Reality of Spiritual Battle.
2: Tim and Noreen, welcome to Focus on the Family.
3: Thanks so much. We're so glad to be here.
2: Explain why we Christians can be kind of clueless about spiritual warfare today. What's happening in our ability to discern? That's really what it is, a lack of discernment.
4: I think it has to do with what comes to mind when I say the demonic. I think most people are like, wow, the demonic. I'm immediately thinking to the top movies on Netflix, right? The Conjuring, Paranormal Experience, where people are getting dragged across a room. A person is levitating, speaking in guttural Latin voices. And so you look at that and you go, ah, I don't want to have any part of that. That is not something I want to dabble in. I think that's Hollywood at its worst. So I don't deal with it, right? If that's my idea of the demonic, then I'm staying a mile away from it.
3: Right, and that it's something that happens elsewhere. Like maybe you hear about in Africa or in Asia, but it doesn't happen in the U.S. or it doesn't happen in the West. And so we can dismiss it as something that happened in the past or in another location, but it doesn't happen locally and within our own families.
2: You've raised that. That is a question that I will hear occasionally. What's the answer to that question? Do we see it in a different form, or what is the answer to that question?
4: Well, I think I did relief work in Africa in the Mathari Valley, one of the poorest regions of Africa. And when we would go out, Simon Zeremakinga would gather us all together and he would pray warfare prayers. And I had never heard of one before. Warfare prayer was simply, we know we are sending out these dear workers out into a spiritual battlefield, and God protect them, and Satan, listen to me when I say this, you are not to touch them. They are God's children. We send them out in God's power. You are not to touch them. And we pray this in the power of Jesus' name. Now go. And first time, I was the team leader. So I'm driving out going, oh my gosh, what was that? Like, well, I'm going to be spiritually attacked, not even knowing what that would look like not having a concept of what that would look like. And so I want to say it's more in the West that we struggle with this. Other parts of the world in different locations, they take it very seriously. And so when I started to research the book, I started to reread the Gospels and then started to read what other notable Christian authors would say about this. Here's the number one fact that blew me away, and I thought, boy, I might need to write on this. So according to some New Testament scholars, 25% of everything Jesus had to say had to do with the demonic. So I say to my students at Biola University, imagine taking 25% of everything Jesus said and just setting it aside, not paying attention to it. I'm going to pay attention to the 75%. And my students are like, well, what's the 25%? I said, it has to do with demons and the demonic and spiritual battle.
2: Mm-hmm. Yeah. And of course, you've written this book, Defending Your Marriage. So you're taking this in the context of marriage. And I appreciate that. I think, you know, what I've observed is our inability to recognize it. I think that's what happens in the West. They, like you said, they're far more attuned to spiritual battles in other parts of the world. I've had the privilege to travel as well, so I've seen it. And it's almost like I think Satan's pleased with the fact that he keeps us just, I guess, disengaged with it. You know, we just modernize everything. We don't see it. But in that context of marriage in particular, why do you think it's a target for Satan? And why is he trying to accomplish the breaking of marriage?
3: Mm-hmm. Yeah. I mean, the value of marriage is the first thing that comes to mind for me. I mean, we have the scriptures begin with a marriage. It's Adam and Eve. It's an important institution. It reflects the image of God himself. And so wouldn't it make sense if Satan wants to attack God that he would attack the thing that reflects his image? And so to me, it makes sense that this would be an object of attack.
2: Yeah. Hey, let me deepen this a little bit, because I think the two of you had an experience. You were going to a marriage seminar, and this is how it typically happens. I mean, Gene and I will feel this at times, especially if I'm going to speak on marriage. All of a sudden, things are just not right at home. I mean, I irritate her, she irritates me. It's kind of odd. It like comes out of left field. And sometimes we might overplay that. I don't know, but I want your input. At other times, I'm going, oh my goodness, this is a spiritual battle. He's attacking us right now. And stop and pray and do the things that we need to do to remedy that. But what is that balance, if we could take our Western goggles off, to recognize it's a satanic attack in our marriage versus it's our triggers?
4: So going back to the first marriage, right, which you pointed out in Genesis. Well, if you take a look at how the serpent attacks Adam and Eve, what's great about teaching at a Christian university, you've got some really smart professors.
2: Yeah.
4: So you get to walk over to them and you get to say, okay, so when it's said that the serpent was more crafty than any beast of the field, like in Hebrew, what does crafty mean? It means subtle. So imagine the serpent walking right up to Eve and saying, Eve, on three, rebel against God.
2: Okay? It wouldn't have happened.
4: No, wouldn't have happened. Eve would have turned and looked at him and said, no, of course not. There's no reason to rebel. But then he comes as a serpent. And we know in Near Eastern times, serpents were these glowing things, these shiny things. I mean, don't equate them how we view snakes. We view snakes now after the fall as things to be worried about. Eve would have had no reason to be suspicious of the snake. And now the snake talks. Well, oh, that's interesting. I didn't know snakes talks, but she is under no threat whatsoever. And then he starts to work in very subtle ways. So now shift to this, what happened when we were leaving for a family life marriage conference. I have a wonderful wife who is truly the Mr. Fix-It in our marriage. Mm-hmm. She is, are you nodding? Oh, this is radio. Nobody can see you. This is good. Nobody can see you.
2: Oh, we have cameras. YouTube.
4: Your head. Thank you. Yeah. Let me tell you a funny joke. When we first got married, a friend wanted to put a basketball hoop up on our garage because we have three boys.
2: And nice I
4: wanted
2: to friend.
4: Yeah. Oh, great friend.
3: Great friend.
4: He walks over and he goes, okay, grab your tools. Let's go do it. I literally walked out with a do-it-herself toolkit.
3: That's mine.
4: That is all I had. And each was a lavender handle. And so I open it. My friend looks at me and he says two things. One, you are not a man. And two, we can't do that job. We can't do that with these tools. Okay. So we have no tools. Noreen has noticed for a couple of days that there's a leak happening beneath our faucet. And then she makes a tactical mistake of saying, honey, can you look at it?
2: Yeah.
4: And I'm like, sure. So now you know what it's like leaving for LAX. It is, we're going to leave. We're leaving 5 days before the flight to LAX is like craziness. And Noreen opens it. And we're literally leaving in 5 minutes and the leak is happening. Now, no kids. That leak could potentially go all weekend. But we have no time. We got to get to LAX. We can't be late to the marriage conference. So now we get into the car and there's just tension. There's silence between us. Mm-hmm. And you're kind of thinking what? You're thinking...
3: I'm thinking, why didn't you take care of the leak? What we realized was it was a pattern exactly what you were talking about. That irritability, the crankiness, why does it seem like every time we go away, kids get sick, things in the house break, we end up, bickering with one another. And then we stepped back and said, perhaps there's something else.
2: Yeah.
3: At bay. And I think, the way you worded the question even to say, is it our, pushing our triggers, or is it spiritual battle? And what I would like to say is it doesn't have to be one or the other and that it can be both.
2: Well, oftentimes the Christian vernacular, we talk about our flesh and then Satan, mm-hmm. and they tend to work in tandem. So to your point, our flesh usually moves in a direction that's satanic, I would say, that is against God.
4: Yeah.
2: And we don't need to differentiate, really. It's just
3: no, and he takes advantage. Evil. He takes advantage of our weaknesses. He takes advantage of our sin. So when we open ourselves to those kind of things, it gives him then the opportunity to get the foothold and exasperate, accelerate, throw fuel on the fire.
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2: Noreen, I want to come back your direction because you mentioned something that we didn't explore, and that is this idea of a foothold for Satan. Mm-hmm. I think it's really important because I think especially in marriage, we don't stop and really understand how often we're doing that. And it's in our bickering, our verbal spats, our battles. Describe what a foothold is for Satan to get in between you and your spouse and what damage can be done because of it.
3: Sure. Well, you know, a foothold is anything that gives somebody a position of power and influence. So when we talk about Satan having a foothold, and this is, you know, coming from Ephesians 4, it allows him to enter in. He has access. And from there can, like I said, throw fuel on the fire and exaggerate and make things worse even. So when we talk about a foothold, it can be even using that, the verse, you know, do not let the sun go down on your anger, to not give Satan a foothold. So when we, and for us, that doesn't mean like we have to resolve conflict before the sun goes down. Like it's not a literal, but it means we're not going to let it fester.
2: Right.
3: We're not going to let it take hold, because we know that anger in and of itself is not sin, but how we handle that anger and how we respond. So if there's anger between us, if there's frustration, or if, like we were talking about, the very strengths that Tim has, if I find them starting to become annoying, that's a cue to me, like, what's going on? Mm. Why is this thing that used to be so attractive so frustrating right now? And what I want to do is I want to justify it and say it's because of him, rather than saying, why has my perspective changed? What's at work? And have I allowed Satan some access to dwell on things? Am I holding things? Am I letting bitterness cement? And letting those thoughts, not holding those thoughts captive to Christ, but allowing them to develop in ways that are going to continue to drive a larger wedge in our relationship rather than bringing us back together.
2: And you thought it was just a fan.
3: Yeah. Right, I want
2: some cool air. No, right. It's much more than that.
3: It's never what you think it is. Yeah.
2: Tim, you also write in your book about C.S. Lewis and the Screwtape Letters, which is one of our favorites here at Focus. We did a radio theater on that. It's brilliant. We have some great BBC voice actors in that. It's one of the best, I think, that we did. But
7: that's great.
2: We love the Screwtape Letters. Yeah. How did that connect for you?
4: Well, we love the Screwtape Letters as well.
3: Absolutely.
4: We got a chance to see it performed as well. It was awesome. It showed me the subtlety of it.
3: Right.
4: Lewis is in the fine moments. It's a demon working on a person for years, getting an attitude. I remember the old lady who her tea just had to be just right. And she would say, I'm not a picky person. Oh, no, I'm not a picky person. But could I have my tea just a little bit? And Lewis goes on forever because she is now not willing to accommodate anything other than what she wants. And she would never admit to that. She would say, I just like a good cup of tea. Can a woman just have a good cup of tea? And the demon is causing her to be inflexible. And that then would be used somewhere else. With children, a church person, but the inflexibility is a great quality. So when I started to read Lewis, I realized maybe the demons that are working on me, it is such small things that I don't even notice this is spiritual attack and he is setting a trap for me.
3: Mm-hmm. Which goes back to the craftiness.
4: Yeah.
3: That's
4: yeah.
3: what I think. You know, the whole Screwtape Letters is such a great example. It's a creative envisioning of just how crafty, it's subtle, it's little steps that we allow to happen, and then you end up where you're too fussy about your tea, and then that leads into everything, you know, being fussy right. about everything.
2: Right, and the mastery of Screwtape Letters is from the perspective of Satan and his demons and how they're going to manipulate these people.
3: Right.
2: And that's what makes it so brilliant, actually. When we look at those weapons, we've talked a lot about the other guy's weapons. Well, we got some weapons, too.
4: Mm-hmm.
2: And one of the things that you talk about in the marriage relationship is the weapon of community.
4: Mm.
2: And I'm speaking weapon as a positive thing.
3: Right.
2: You know, our weapons don't line up with the other guy's weapons. Ours is love, joy, peace, goodness, kindness, mercy. Community could be perceived in there. You know, relationship, we're made for relationship. The other guy's envy, strife, jealousy, all the ugly side of humanity. So speak to the issue of community and why is that important for married couples particularly?
3: Well, I think one of the strategies of the enemy can be isolation.
4: Mm-hmm.
3: And so when you're in community, that's the antidote to isolation. And even if you're just isolated together as a couple, and you don't have anybody encouraging you, you don't have outside eyes on you saying like, hey, you look like you're struggling, can we help? Or you don't have other couples who are saying, we struggle with that too. You can begin to look at your marriage and go, we're losers, something's wrong with us, this isn't working, he's the wrong person, I'm the wrong person. You come up with all these, again, lies that if you're not in community, those lies can take root and you begin to believe them and you make decisions based on those lies. And I think community can be that speed bump to letting those lies become embedded and then taking action on those.
2: Yeah. You mentioned community, but I think we're so illiterate nowadays, if I could say it that way, that I'm not sure that we actually know what to do in community. Yeah. What you're talking about being in community and being believers in community particularly is understanding the weapons of our warfare. And you even, I think, relate that to Ephesians 6, which is the spiritual weapons that we possess and the defensive armor that we have.
4: Absolutely.
2: Talk about that component and how we need to apply those things.
4: So here's the cool thing when we're at a university with people who study a book their entire life. I mean, think about that. So we have a gentleman at Biola, Dr. Clint Arnold, who has studied Ephesians his entire life. So I bought him many coffees with a legal pad, just writing like a mad person. He said two things I will never forget. He said, you have to remind people it was a letter. We added the verses and chapter breaks just for easy reference, but it was a letter. So if you read the letter, his point is as clear as a bell. He's talking about in Ephesians 5 about marriage, and it bleeds seamlessly into armor, the spiritual breastplate of righteousness, right? Shodding our feet with the gospel of peace and things like that. But in the letter, it is one continuous thought, meaning if you're going to do this thing called Christian marriage, you better get dressed because the battle's at your feet, spiritual battle. But then he made a point, but what made the Roman army so effective? Two things made the Roman army so effective. One was their shoes. They were the first to put spikes in their shoes. So they could run up mountains, but when they stuck their foot in the ground, you're not pushing them off that ground. But they also locked arms with each other and knocked knees. The Persians could not move them off a spot. So the point that we make in the book is, if you were to say to Paul, is spiritual battle just one Roman soldier? Is that the metaphor I'm trying to use? He would go, oh, no, not the soldier, the cohort. It's the group of Roman soldiers that were so powerful. So I think Paul is even there subtly saying, listen, families, marriages, one Roman soldier going against Persians would get obliterated, but a Roman cohort coming together is not going to be moved off that mark. And so first thing we did, we got to Biola University, we pulled together a marriage group. And we've had this group for now 16 years, and it's just life-giving because you were talking about isolation, Noreen. You can just feel like you're the loser family that has a wayward teenager. You're the loser family that is having a really hard time resolving this issue. And that gets rid of all of it. When another couple that you respect goes, are you kidding me? Our teenagers, we were going to ship them off. We didn't know what to do with these kids. I think Satan loses a great piece of ammunition there because it's like, you're not alone. This is normal. And then Satan can't use it anymore because you normalized it. So you got to have that cohort with you. And I get that it's frustrating and people don't know how to do it. And so I say, grab one or two couples and say, let's read a marriage book. Let's read a Mealhoff book. I'm thinking out loud.
2: You're thinking in the right direction.
4: I'm thinking,
2: let me end here because our time is done. But it's something I often say, that our marriages are a testimony to non-believers who are watching us particularly. And I think when you're in ministry, like I am, like you are, it's even magnified more so. And I think in that way, sometimes we'll get maybe even more spiritual battle because if he can take us down, he wins a big, you know, big feather. How in that context do we get up every morning as a married couple, remembering that our marriages are seen by our family members, by those in church, by the people we work with, etc.? Is that important to even keep in mind?
3: I think it is important to keep in mind, but for me, the most important thing is that what people see in our marriage is a reflection of what's really there. and what's in my heart individually, what's in Tim's heart individually, what's in our heart as a couple. Because what I wouldn't want to do, and I think the danger can be especially for couples in ministry or couples that are, you know, in the public, is that you begin to put on an external what you think it's it should so look like, yeah. Even though, and then the internal begins to crumble. So as we get up every morning, we are aware of that, of, you know, that people may be watching, people are making decisions based on what they see. But the important thing is not what they see, it's what's in our hearts that's creating what they see.
2: That's one reason I'm actually really excited about the next generation, because I think they comprehend authenticity better than the previous generation, if I could say it that way. And it, you know, of course that's a blanket statement, I get that, but we tended to project perfection and not live up to it, rather than project brokenness and live that so that other people could come into relationship with Christ. And I think that's what the Lord clearly says: when you're low, I am lifted up. I mean, when you're broken, He's lifted up. And that's the story. That's the power of the gospel. Not that I'm so good, I'm doing it well. This isn't like a math test we're taking and I'm an A student, didn't miss any answers. No, this is about our need for Him in every aspect of our life. And I hope that's where not only Christian leadership goes, but the entire church goes, because I think that's the secret to moving forward in a better direction. That's the ingredients of revival. Mm.
4: And it's going to be the groups again. The group keeps us grounded. Our marriage group keeps us grounded. Because if you start to be high and mighty, you can't do that with other PhDs. And they're like, stop it, stop it. That really helps us stay grounded.
3: Well, yeah, because they see you're living out, when they see us living out our daily life, we can't be blowing smoke. Right. Because they're going to recognize that.
1: And that's how we concluded our conversation with Dr. Tim Muehlhoff and his wife, Noreen, on today's episode of Focus on the Family with Jim Daly. We were reviewing a book written by Tim called Defending Your Marriage, The Reality of Spiritual Battle. And the Muehlhoffs have really provided some great content here in terms of reframing how our faith and conflict can kind of intersect in marriage and why we need God's power to extend grace and forgiveness to our spouse.
2: That is also true. And John, it seems so difficult all at the same time, but what an excellent book. And we certainly want to recommend that you get a copy. It's one of many resources we have for husbands and wives to accomplish the goal of being deeper spiritually and being able to have a healthier marriage because of it. We also have our Reactive Cycle Assessment, which is an online tool designed to help you and your spouse identify those trigger points that can lead to conflict. And it only takes a few minutes to do, and it will really give you some great insights. This free resource will enable you to navigate challenging conversations and build a stronger marriage. And we all said amen. Mm-hmm. Of course, we also have our counseling team. And if you'd like some Bible-based insight and encouragement about whatever issues you're facing in life, let us connect you with one of our caring Christian counselors. Again, it's all free, and thanks to the donors that support the ministry.
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1: Cloudy conditions for the Portland area. As you're pressing through the wee hours of the morning, the overnight low at 50. We're up to 80 later on Saturday with increasing clouds and then backing down to 75 Sunday for Mother's Day. Dry weather in place. Sunny and warmer Monday and Tuesday too. Highs are up close to 80 Monday, mid-80s on Tuesday. I'm meteorologist Jennifer Naramore on KPDQ.
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5: It may seem like a dichotomy, but coming up today, Pastor Greg Laurie points out, if we surrender our lives and goals to the Lord, we'll be surprised at the outcome.
4: I place my unknown future in the hands of a known God, and I've learned, Lord, to realize that your will is better than my will. See, that's how

0: There's a famous poem about defiant independence featuring phrases like, I am the master of my fate. I am the captain of my soul. Well, the Lord probably finds that poem pretty funny. The Bible says the earth is God's footstool. And he hears a wee little voice say, I am the captain of my soul. Well, today on A New Beginning, Pastor Greg Laurie brings a fresh perspective from Jacob's attempt to wrestle with God.
1: So years ago, I was visiting a church, and we're in the back room having a little something to eat. And one of the folks there said, you know, our pastor has been going to the gym a lot, and he's in great shape. You guys should arm wrestle. I'm like, oh, I'm okay. I don't really need. No. Arm wrestle our pastor, they said. I think he'll beat you. You know, I said he probably would. No, come on, arm wrestle him. And then the pastor says, come on, arm wrestle me. Okay. So we lock arms. And you know when you're getting ready to arm wrestle someone and you start and you know you're going to win? I'm sorry, this guy, there wasn't much there. I'm just saying, okay. So we start to go and I put a little pressure on the, oh man. So I just waited a little and let him get me down a little. Then I beat him. And then they're all mad at me because I beat their pastor arm wrestling. I said, it was your idea. And then there was this very petite young lady who said, I want to arm wrestle the pastor. And I looked at the pastor and said, don't do it. Don't do it. Because you could lose. You never want to, guys, never arm wrestle a girl. Because if you beat her, you're a bully. Toxic masculinity. But if she beats you, you're a wuss. Okay, so this is a lose-lose situation. Don't arm wrestle girls. Well, he arm wrestled her, and you already know what happened. She beat him. And then the pastor said, well, I was tired from arm wrestling you. You just shouldn't have done it. This is a picture of us fighting with God or wrestling with God. You're going to lose. But wrestling with God is not necessarily a bad thing. For before us in Scripture is a story of a man who did just that. His name was Jacob. He got into a wrestling match with what he thought was an angel, and it turned out to be the Lord himself. And ultimately, he submitted to God's will, and it started with him resisting God, and it ended up with him resting. And he actually said to the Lord, I won't let you go until you bless me. Offering a little commentary on Jacob's wrestling match with the Lord, Hosea 12 says, before Jacob was born, he struggled with his brother. Then he became a man, and he even fought with God, and he wrestled with the angel and won. He wept and pleaded for a blessing from him, and there at Bethel, he met God face to face, for God spoke to him. So we're in this series that we're calling Jesus and You. We've done the New Testament edition. Now we're looking at the Old Testament, where Jesus appears many times and what we call Christophanies. Why do I believe this is a Christophany, where Jacob was not actually wrestling with an angel, but with the Lord himself? Because he says that he saw God or met God face to face, and he actually called the name of the place Peniel, which means the face of God. So, Jacob and Esau, they were twins. The firstborn was Esau, which means hairy, H-A-I-R-Y. Why did they name him that? Because he was hairy. Apparently, this kid was covered in hair head to toe. And they went, whoa, look at that dude. Let's call him Hairy. Out comes his brother, Jacob, hanging on to Hairy's heel. Oh, let's call this one Heel Catcher, which can also be translated supplanter, deceiver. Jacob was always manipulating and scheming and striving to get ahead. Now, Jacob and Esau couldn't have been more different. At first glance, Esau almost looks like the more impressive of the two. He's an outdoorsy kind of a guy. We would call him a man's man, hunting wild game, preparing meals out of it that his father really favored, where Jacob, he kind of liked to stay home with mom and help in the kitchen. And clearly, Isaac favored Esau. He said, boy, go out there and get me my favorite kind of venison. You know how to make it. Bring it in here, and I'm going to give you the blessing. So meanwhile, Rebecca's eavesdropping. She goes, Jacob, go cook up something and serve it to your father before your brother gets back, and he'll give you the blessing. So Jacob does that, and he literally covers himself in animal skins. Now, Isaac was losing his eyesight at this point. So Jacob is covered in animal skins, and he tries to imitate the voice of his brother, who I imagine was deeper. Hey, Dad, how are you doing? Instead of whatever his normal voice was, here's the food you asked for. And Isaac says, that sounds a lot like Jacob, not Esau. Then he feels his arm. He goes, oh, you're hairy like that. And let me smell you. Oh, yeah, you smell like him. And he eats the meal, and he gives the blessing to Jacob that he intended to give to Esau. And when Esau heard about this, he was just absolutely ticked off and said, I'm going to kill that brother of mine. And so mom says, you better head for the hills. Go visit my brother Laban. Well, anyway, some time passed, and it was now time for Jacob to return home and deal with his brother whom he had betrayed. He had to face the consequences of what he had done. He had to face his past. And you know, it's not easy to reconcile with some people. The Bible says in Proverbs 18:19, a brother offended is harder to win than a strong city. Sometimes it's not possible, but you need to make the effort.
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4: 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I gave my life to Jesus that day, and you sent me a New Believer's Bible. I devoured it. I knew absolutely nothing of Jesus and his saving grace. I'm so thoroughly grateful to you for being there on that day to share the gospel. Thank you. Oh, and it didn't end there. My husband and 12-year-old son came to Jesus later that year at my church here. Thank you so much, Pastor Greg.
3: If you've had your life changed because of Harvest Ministries, would you let Pastor Greg know? 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
1: So here's Jacob now headed home. He sends his family ahead. Oh, he's nervous. What's Esau going to do? Is he going to kill me? And then the Lord comes to him. The Lord engages him. And I love how he does it. And it just reminds us that God will come to us in our time of need. The Bible says he's a present help in time of trouble. He won't give you what you need necessarily ahead of time. He'll never give you what you need after you need it, but he'll always be there at the right moment. And he adapted the way he came to Jacob. You know, in our earlier series, Jesus and You, we looked at how Jesus encountered people in the New Testament. The way Jesus dealt with Nicodemus is far different than the way he dealt with the woman at the well. The way that he dealt with the woman caught in the act of adultery is far different than the way he dealt with the rich young ruler. But Jesus would meet them where they were. So who is Jacob? He's a conniver. He's a schemer. He's a fighter. So how did the Lord come to him? As a fighter. Almost like, hey, you want some of this? Let's go, buddy. Like New York. You want some of this? Come on. You want to have a little fight? Let's go. And he comes to him as a wrestler. Proverbs 18:26 says, to the pure you show yourself pure, but to the devious you show yourself shrewd. You save the humble. So he comes to him in a way that Jacob can understand. And that brings us to our text, Genesis 32. Let's read together, verse 24. Jacob was all alone in the camp, and a man came and wrestled with him until the dawn began to break. When the man saw that he would not win the match, he touched Jacob's hip and wrenched it out of its socket. Then the man said, let me go, for the dawn is breaking. Jacob said, I won't let you go until you bless me. What is your name? The man asked. He replied, Jacob. Your name will no longer be Jacob, the man told him. From now on, you'll be called Israel, because you have fought with God and with men and have won. Please tell me your name, Jacob said. Why do you want to know my name? The man replied. Then he blessed Jacob there, and Jacob named the place Peniel, which means the face of God. For he said, I have seen God face to face, yet my life has been spared. Why do I believe this is a Christophany? Because Jacob said, I've seen God face to face. I don't think Jacob was wrestling with an angel. I think he was wrestling with God. And the wrestling match continued on till the break of day. He was one stubborn guy, wasn't he? Lifeguards know a little bit about this. In lifeguard training, they're taught that a drowning person in panic is dangerous. And more than one lifeguard has been drowned by the person they were trying to save. Many lifeguards understand they have to wait until their person they're rescuing needs to reach exhaustion so they can take them to safety. Sometimes the Lord allows the same with us. When we just are done, we're done fighting, we're done resisting, and we just say, God, if you don't come through for me, I'm dead in the water. The Lord says, that sounds good to me. Because when you get to the end of yourself, you get to the beginning of God. So as they're wrestling together, the Lord takes Jacob's hip and pulls it out of the socket. So now he has a limp for the rest of his life, but he's hanging on. And now finally he goes from resisting to resting. I love this. He says, I won't let you go until you bless me. So finally he's surrendering. Let me come back to a verse I quoted already. Hosea, commenting on this event, says before he was born, he struggled with his brother, and then he wrestled with the angel and won. He wept and pleaded for a blessing, and there at Bethel, he met face to face with God. Wait, he wrestled with the angel and won? I thought he lost. Oh, he did. But he won by losing. See, that's how it is when we wrestle with God. You win by losing. You win by submitting. Jesus said, if you want to save your life, lose your life. That makes no sense to me. It means you take your life. He said, here's what I want. Here are my plans. Here are my hopes. Here are my aspirations. But I place these in your hands. I place my unknown future in the hands of a known God. And I've learned, Lord, to realize that your will is better than my will. So as Jesus said in the Garden of Gethsemane, nevertheless, not my will, but yours be done. So he's hanging on for dear life. You got to bless me. Okay. Let me ask you, what's your name? Why did the Lord ask him that? Didn't the Lord know his name? Of course he did. What's your name? Jacob. Heel catcher. Conniver. Schemer. I'm going to give you a name. What is it? Israel. Which means a prince with God. One who rules with God. God might ask you what your name is. Failure. I've come short. God says, well, I have a different plan for you. I can make you into a new person. Remember when Adam had sinned against the Lord? We read that he heard the voice of the Lord God walking through the garden in the cool of the day. So as the sun is setting, the Lord says, Adam, where are you? And I think this was a Christophany too, because God took some kind of a human form. You could hear him walking in the garden. Adam, where are you? Well, I hid myself from you, Lord. Oh, why are you doing that? Well, because I sinned, but it's not my fault. It's the fault of this woman you gave me. I was doing great. I fall asleep. I wake up. A rib is missing and she's here. It's the woman you gave me. Then the woman says, it's not my fault. That serpent tricked me. But God wanted Adam to admit his situation. Adam, where are you? God did not ask us because he didn't know where Adam was. He asked him that because he wanted Adam to acknowledge his situation. The Bible says, if you will confess your sin, God is faithful and just to forgive you of your sin and cleanse you from all unrighteousness. Listen to this. You win by losing. And you're not losing at all. You're surrendering to God. Your future is a mystery to you. but it's history to him. God doesn't just predict the future, he authors it. And he has a plan for you that is better than your plan for yourself. So let me ask in closing, are you fighting with God? Are you resisting God? Even worse, are you running from God? Stop. Come back to him, or come to him for the first time. There might be someone joining us here who has never had a relationship with the Lord, where Christ has come to live inside of you as your Savior and Lord. And yes, Jesus died on that cross for your sin, and he paid the price for it, and he rose again from the dead. And now he stands at the door of your life, and he knocks and says, if you'll hear his voice and open the door, he will come in. Have you asked Christ to come into your life yet? Only you can pray that prayer. Or maybe there's somebody here that's a prodigal son or a prodigal daughter, and you're trying to get away from God when you should be running to God. He's the one who can save you. Maybe you've made a mess of your life. Maybe you're facing the consequences of your actions. Maybe things you did a long time ago are catching up with you. Jacob is facing the consequences of things he had done 20 years earlier. But here's the good news. God will meet you where you are, and he can turn your situation around, but you must come to him and ask for his help. We're going to close now with prayer. And if there's anybody here that needs Christ to come into their life, or you need to come back to the Lord again, you can do it right here, right now. Let's all pray. Father, I pray for everyone here, everyone watching, listening, wherever they are. If they don't know you yet, let this be the moment they believe. Let this be the moment they come to you and ask for your forgiveness and receive it. In Jesus' name I pray. Amen.

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You can make a change today. The Lord is just a prayer away. If you'd like to make that change right now, join Pastor Greg in prayer

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3: Yeah.
4: It's all about relationships. In fact, the subtitle is God's Design for Relationships That Last.
3: Yes.
4: Let me ask you this. When you're standing up in front of a wedding ceremony, do you get some kind of feel for how successful the marriage is going to be as you look at them? Any come to mind where you thought, ugh, this is going to be trouble from the start? I mean, besides when you married me and my wife back in 1978.
3: No, I knew that was going to be a good one, Dave, and look at how well it's going. How long have you been married now?
4: 48 years.
3: Oh, my goodness, 48 years.
4: I think it may last.
3: I think you're on the right track, Dave. Keep doing what you're doing for sure.
4: Thanks.
3: Maybe you're the one guy that doesn't need to read this book. But maybe there's some others out there that would benefit from this new book that I've written called Am I Doing This Right? God's Design for Relationships That Last. You know, coming back to your earlier question, no, I don't think that I would say, oh, this marriage isn't going to last. But I can think of some crazy things that happened during wedding ceremonies. I remember one where the bride literally fainted in front of me. I was going over the vows, and I saw her eyes sort of roll back a little bit, and she literally fell, and I dropped down to one knee and caught her, being the heroic pastor that I am, and slowly lowered her to the ground. And then her family rushed up with smelling salts. Who carries smelling salts around? And they said, oh, she faints all the time. Well, someone should have told me that. So anyway, we finished this ceremony with bride and groom sitting in metal folding chairs.
4: Oh,
3: so,
4: man.
3: You know, you just never forget something like that. But, yeah. But I think that, you know, no matter how your marriage ceremony went, really, it's choices that you make every day that makes a strong marriage. You know, it's how you treat each other. It's if you follow what the scripture says, and it's something you do constantly. One definition I heard of the Christian life is it's long obedience in the same direction. I think the same is true of marriage. It's just doing the same things over and over again, loving your wife as Christ loves the church, respecting your husband, making sure you're putting the needs of your mate above your own. And, you know, it's sort of like wash, rinse, repeat. Wash, rinse, repeat. Is do it again and again. There's no magic bullet. Do this one time and everything will go great. No, it's just consistency, regularity, and obedience to God in His Word. So I've identified a lot of these important biblical principles about how to have a successful marriage and even how to have a successful single life as you're preparing for marriage. And the title of this new book is, Am I Doing This Right? Subtitled, God's Design for Relationships That Last. And we'd like to send this book to you at no cost, but we would ask that you would be generous and support our ministry. So whatever you can give, it may be just a

0: little, it may be more, will be used to help us continue on in this program that we call A New Beginning. And as our way of saying thanks, we'll rush you your own copy of this brand new book, Am I Doing This Right? God's Design for Relationships That Last.
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2: 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Coming up next from the International Fellowship of Christians and Jews, we have Bless Israel. 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One like no other? 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
10: God is the creator of all things. Genesis 1:1, in the beginning, God created the heavens and the earth. But where did God come from? And there's no easy answer for that, because God did not come from anywhere. God has always existed, and he has existed from the beginning. In Revelation 1:8, he says, "I am the first and the last. I am the Lord God Almighty, who was, who is, and who is to come." Well, wait, I can't understand that. Well, check this out. If God were small enough for your minds, he wouldn't be big enough for your needs. God has always existed.
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3: The Holocaust was the systematic persecution and murder of 6 million Jews by the Nazi state and collaborators from 1933 to 1945. Nazi Germany created tens of thousands of camps to imprison millions of Jewish men, women, and children. Of the 6 million Jews murdered, 1.5 million were children. This horrific event must be remembered today and every day.
4: Welcome to this special Bless Israel program titled Never Forget, Never Again, brought to you by the International Fellowship of Christians and Jews. Val is a Holocaust survivor who grew up in Lithuania. In the summer of 1940, Hitler's army began its assault on the Russian Empire. The Nazis immediately began to implement their racial laws against the Jewish population, depriving Jews of every basic human right.
2: On August 15, 1941, Val and his family were forced into a ghetto, surrounded by barbed wire and armed sentries.
5: On the 4th of October, the Nazis, the SS, marched into the ghetto. They surrounded our little get the hospital, and they set it on fire. Everybody who tried to escape was shot. So the choice was to burn alive or die in a hail of bullets. The other atrocity took place 3 weeks later. Again, the Nazis, the SS, they all marched into the ghetto. They selected 10,000. They took them away to the notorious execution place, and they were all murdered. For my family and for me, this was a defining event. That's when we lost our faith in humanity. Seeing all the facts, seeing all the evil, unhinged us. We couldn't cope with it. We were completely derailed. We don't know what to do, we don't know where to go, we don't know what's happening to us. The fact that ordinary, normal people could be turned into killers was a shocking realization for us. We had to take on board that the line between good and evil was a very flimsy one, a very thin one, and it was all too easy to indoctrinate ordinary people, indoctrinate ordinary people to turn from good into evil.
2: By 1944, the remaining Jews from Val's ghetto were herded into cattle wagons and taken into Germany to work as forced laborers, building factories for the production of German Messerschmitt jet fighters.
5: We knew, of course, they had a good idea that our life will be finished before we were liberated. Conditions were so bad that we did not expect to survive. We were very pessimistic. And we made a pledge obliging any survivor to bear witness. You see, we had that fancy idea that once we disclose how evil starts and how evil spreads, it will make a big impression and genocide won't happen again. Well, it was all wishful thinking, actually. I survived. I was one of the few. But it was just too traumatic to relive everything again and to talk about it. So, in common with most survivors, I kept silent. It was such a gruesome story, people could not believe it. But I was prompted by my children. They wanted to know, and they were asking difficult questions. Why don't we have grandparents, uncles and family like the other children? And why do you speak with a funny accent? So we decided, when the kids were about 8, 9, you have to tell them what happened to us. But we had a problem. How do you introduce a child to the idea of radical evil? So we had to modify our story to their maturity. So there you are. The long silence was broke, and we began talking about it.
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4: 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At a Holocaust awareness event, President and Global CEO of the Fellowship, Yael Eckstein, shared how the organization is providing food boxes to poor elderly Holocaust survivors, like Miriam.
7: She was one of the first Jewish people that the Nazis took in Germany. And she was brought to Auschwitz to build the camps with her own hands. And she said, "I was strong, that's why I survived, but I was the only survivor." And she explained to me how for years she lived on one piece of bread, one cup of tea, and worked 15 hours a day in the freezing cold snow, in the burning hot sun, and if you stop for 1 second, you get shot on sight. And she said, as we were walking back to our bunks, the Nazis would line up next to us and they would see our starving bodies, our exhausted minds, and we'd be walking, and they would start throwing loaves of bread at us. They'd be throwing chicken, they'd be throwing meat. And any person who would bend down to pick it up would get shot on sight. And they would sit there laughing. And they would watch their fellow Jews, their fellow workers, their friends, their family get shot because they were so starving for a piece of bread. And she said to me, "When you come with this food box that says on the side, donated with love from Christians in America, there are no words for the joy it brings to my heart. Finally, the Jewish people are not alone. Finally, there are Christians in America who care about me. Christians in America are sending me this life, this bread, this food, this chicken. That shows me that there is hope for the future." And that's what the Fellowship aims to do.
2: Many Holocaust survivors face serious health issues. Those in need of treatment or medication crisis can sometimes live far from a medical facility. 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
12: Auschwitz, the site of 1.1 million Jews who were slaughtered, murdered simply for the crime of being Jewish.
13: 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We're witnesses. 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
2: The fellowship was founded in 1983 by Rabbi Yekiel Eckstein, fulfilling his vision of building bridges of understanding between Christians and Jews. In his more than three decades of work, Rabbi Eckstein helped millions of needy Jews around the world, and he also encouraged millions of Christians to deepen their bonds with Israel and their biblical Jewish roots. It was in his beloved Holy Land of Israel where Rabbi Yekiel Eckstein passed away on February 6th, 2019.
4: In this rare audio recording, Rabbi Eckstein gives an important perspective on the Holocaust and how all of humanity should declare never forget and never again. Let's listen.
14: The Holocaust is not just a concept. The Holocaust happened at a real point in history to real people. I realize just how close the people are to us, and how the events could, God forbid, as much as we say never again, they could happen again. If Israel's enemies have their way, Jerusalem and the state of Israel would be obliterated and pushed into the sea and destroyed. We dare not let that happen. Not under our watch. Hatred and prejudice are not things that we are born with. Man, through his free choice, he chooses between good and evil. My friends, we are witnessing the rise of anti-Semitism around the world today.
15: The neighbors say, "We will poison you, dirty Jews." They say it openly.
14: Terrorist attacks.
16: Police say they were tortured and killed before the final shootout.
14: Time is not on our side. Every Jew who is in need of escaping from the forces of anti-Semitism, today there is an Israel that is the home for every Jew who flees there.
17: This inscription says that Jews should all be stabbed. Jid is a derogatory, negative word for Jew. This is the name that the Nazis called Jews when they put a yellow Star of David. It's the same now.
18: It's very hard to describe for someone in the West.
19: Absolutely.
18: The anti-Semitism that still lives here. Valentina is a mother of five children. And when they went out for one Shabbat in the synagogue, the neighbors, they broke the door, came in, and stole all what they have, and left a note, "Dirty Jews, go out." The neighbors told them, "We will poison you, and you will all be dead. We will accomplish Hitler's task. Hitler lives in our heart," Valentina's neighbor told her. And she's frightened now, so she has to live in fear because they promise her that they will poison her.
14: The nuclear threats, the biological, the chemical threats that Israel is facing are growing. The amassing of missiles, of weapons against Israel has risen tremendously. Joshua said, "Who is for the Lord? Let him come with me." This is the moment of truth. This is the time when we need to take a stand with God and when we need to stand strongly with the state of Israel.
4: 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Many live alone, scared, and unseen, but God sees them. 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
19: Christ commanded us to take care of the needy, and to obey God's word is what we need to be doing. And it's great that we have organizations like the International Fellowship of Christian Jews try to meet those needs, to open the eyes of people that want to help. You have to obey the word, but God gives us a compassion because of who he is. And that's the example that Christ gives us. You know, his whole ministry was about healing and helping and understanding people's needs. And that's what he encourages us to do through his word, is to understand the needy people. The people that are hurting, and to want to help is something that Christ gives us.
2: Did you know that in Isaiah chapter 58, the Lord gives 10 amazing promises to those who take action and help others less fortunate than themselves? Oh, God promises that his favor will shine on you, that your wounds will be healed, that he will always be with you, that he will save you, that he will protect you, that he will answer your prayers, that he will turn darkness into light, that he will guide you, that he will satisfy you with good things. And lastly, the 10th promise, that he will keep you strong and well.
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20: Still no rain for a while. We'll have a little bit of cloud cover today, but high pressure is still covering our area. Very mild, our high going up to about 80. Overnight, some clouds and mid-50s, and then we'll get a mix of sunshine and clouds on Sunday with mid-70s. Lots of sun on Monday and Tuesday. I'm meteorologist Steve Hamilton on KPDQ.
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5: Hello and welcome to another edition of Discoveries in Health. I'm your host, Chris McKay, and I'm really glad you're with me today because today we're going to be talking about an issue that affects each and every one of us, and that's stress. And believe it or not, whether it's job stress, financial stress, family stress, or even the little things that we're told not to stress about, any form of stress takes a serious physical toll on your body. But don't worry, because there is something you can do about your stress. And joining me today on the phone is Dr. Michael Pincus. And Dr. Pincus is going to talk about stress and give us some great information on things that we can do to reduce or even eliminate the negative effects that daily stress has on our bodies. For those of you that may not know Dr. Pincus, he is a nationally recognized authority on natural and alternative health. He's worked with top Hollywood celebrities, professional and Olympic athletes, and he continues to be involved in the latest research into today's top health concerns. And Dr. Pincus, thanks so much for being with us today.
6: Thanks, Chris. Great to be with you.
5: So let's get right into this whole stress issue. You know, stress is such a normal part of our daily routine these days, but why should we all be concerned about it? And more specifically, what's going on in our bodies? And what are the warning signs that we should be looking for?
6: Well, you know, there's two ways to look at stress. One is what we call mental stress.
3: Uh-huh.
6: And the other is how stress affects your body. As a doctor, I'm more interested in how it affects your body.
3: Sure.
6: So the way stress affects the body is this. When a person's under stress, the body transposes the stress into tension.
3: Okay.
6: And your muscles end up contracting. And everyone feels that in their upper back and neck. You feel the tightness.
3: Right.
6: As a doctor, I'm more concerned about the muscles that you don't feel, such as the muscles in the arteries.
3: Oh, okay.
6: That tighten up. And the muscles, the heart is a giant muscle.
3: Oh, right.
6: And the muscles in and around your digestive tract.
3: Mm-hmm. Mm-hmm.
6: Because these are the things that are resulting in heart disease, digestive difficulties. And I want to talk a little bit in your show today about nutrition because there are two nutrients that completely handle the body in terms of stress.
3: Okay.
6: Now, according to the research that I've been involved with, it's as simple as calcium and magnesium.
3: Calcium and magnesium.
6: Right.
3: Okay.
6: When you're deficient in calcium and magnesium, a lot of things can happen. Calcium, magnesium, for example, is needed in order to go to sleep at night. And how many people do you know they just don't sleep well? You wake up tired, your body hurts more, pretty soon it starts to wear you down, and pretty soon you get sick and you have a condition. If people are suffering from pain and osteoporosis and fibromyalgia and cramps in their legs and weird illnesses, so there's something wrong with this picture. And it has to do with not how much calcium someone's taking in their diet or how many calcium supplements or how many antacids you chew. It has to do with simple absorption, is that calcium getting absorbed into your body.
3: With calcium being something to deal with stress, isn't calcium for building bones?
6: Well, yes, okay.
3: Yeah.
6: And it does build your teeth. But you see, 1% of the calcium actually circulates in your blood.
8: So when that 1% starts to drop, it could affect your heart, your brain, your kidneys, your organs, and your body shuts down, actually dies.
3: Wow.
6: So 1% of the calcium always has to be in your system. And there's two sources of calcium. One is in the diet.
3: Yeah.
6: And two is from the bones themselves.
3: The body will absorb it back from the bones if it needs it?
6: That's right.
3: I see.
6: And what you just discussed right now leads to one of the major causes of a condition that's affecting 25 million Americans right now, which is called osteoporosis.
3: Right.
6: Which is a weakening of the bone.
3: Now, and that's due to the body deriving the calcium from the bones instead of from nutrition.
6: Yep.
3: Okay.
6: And so what we have to do is we have to find a way to put calcium back in the diet. Now, you think that would be really easy.
3: Sure, just drink milk.
6: Just drink milk or, you know, eat a lot of green leafy vegetables and that sort of thing. But first of all, people don't do that.
3: Right.
6: And second of all, the quality of the calcium that comes from our diet has been decreasing in the last 50 years.
3: Really?
6: Yeah, because things like pasteurization, foods are irradiated, the calcium is leached from the soils.
8: And people are taking medications that block it. So the actual calcium is not being absorbed in the body.
3: Okay.
8: And then you see people taking Tums and calcium supplements. You know, they buy at the health food store, drugstore.
3: Right, right.
8: But these calciums don't absorb in the body.
3: That's interesting.
8: For a couple of reasons. One, when you take, let's say, an antacid that has the calcium in it, like a Tums, first of all, calcium does not absorb in the body unless it's in an acidic environment. But see, what happens when you take a Tum? It's an antacid.
3: Oh, okay.
8: So even if you're getting calcium in the antacid itself, it's not being absorbed.
3: I see, because it has to be in an acid environment for it to be absorbed.
8: Exactly.
3: Okay.
8: Now, we have a product called the CalMax formula. My CalMax formula is natural, and the difference is that it's a powder. And what happens is you put in hot water, and you mix it up, and you drink it down. So it's in a liquid instead of a pill, and it absorbs into your system.
3: Wow. So that solves that problem then.
8: Well, yeah, because when calcium and magnesium are in a liquid state, it absorbs 10 times better than in any other state.
3: Wow. That's great. Matter of fact, yes, I'm reading the can right now. It says a fast-absorbing calcium and magnesium beverage powder.
8: Well, it comes down to absorption. One of the ways to tell if you're not absorbing calcium is take a look at what drugs you're taking. Are you on high blood pressure medication? Do you need something for your kidneys? Are you on pain medications? Do you need sleeping pills? If the calcium and especially the magnesium is being absorbed, you're not going to suffer from all these things. My CalMax formula does absorb incredibly in the body. The thing is that when you take my CalMax formula, it's not like, well, will I feel better? I have thousands of people writing me and say, Dr. Pincus, I can't believe it. 30 minutes after I took the CalMax, the pain in my wrist went away, or I was able to sleep for the first time in years. I mean, this is really amazing.
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7: 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If you're just joining us, I've got Dr. Michael Pincus on the phone today, and we're talking about something that we're all too familiar with these days, and that's stress. 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And Dr. Pincus, you were talking earlier about calcium and magnesium and how we need these nutrients in our bodies to fight the effects of stress, and how your CalMax formula
3: can help us in this battle against stress. I'd like to talk for a minute about how the magnesium factors in. I mean, I'm starting to understand about the calcium, but what does magnesium do?
8: Well, we're talking about stress, and we're talking about stress affects the body. And first of all, in order to function at all, your body needs magnesium. It's probably, of all the vitamins I could list, magnesium is probably the most important vitamin on the planet right now.
3: I've not heard a whole lot about magnesium. I mean, why is magnesium so important?
8: There's over 325 biochemical reactions that magnesium is involved with. It's almost like a hormone.
3: Wow.
8: And, for example, with low levels of magnesium, your heart won't beat.
3: Ooh.
8: Very important factor in life.
3: Yeah. Right? Yeah, I would say so.
8: Yeah, in fact, let me just read a list of some of the conditions associated with magnesium deficiencies.
3: Okay.
8: You have attention deficit disorder, Alzheimer's, anxiety, asthma, autism, chronic fatigue syndrome, congestive heart disease, constipation, diabetes, fibromyalgia, high blood pressure, insomnia, migraine headaches, multiple sclerosis, muscle cramps, Parkinson's, osteoporosis, and the list just goes on and on and on.
3: And this is associated with a lack of magnesium in the body?
8: Simply a lack of magnesium.
3: Holy cow.
8: So it's nothing to really mess around with. Now what happens is this. You need the magnesium in your body in order for the calcium to be absorbed.
3: Oh, so it's a necessary thing in order to get the first component, which is calcium.
8: That's right. They work in combination with each other. Now, there's many more practical applications of this CalMax formula.
3: Mm-hmm.
8: First of all, like I said, you drink it, so it gets into your system.
3: Okay.
8: And one of the first things we use it for in our clinic is for people who are under a lot of stress and they can't sleep well at night. It works better than anything I've ever seen for people that have trouble sleeping.
3: Really?
8: Because it relaxes your body, and you actually feel the relaxation after you drink a cup of the CalMax formula.
3: Hmm. Interesting.
8: Now, the other thing that it's really, really good for are people who are in pain.
3: Okay.
8: And I have a whole bunch of stories to tell you and case studies of people actually taking the CalMax formula and getting rid of pain. And this is including arthritic-type pain, fibromyalgia, which is a form of arthritis, back pain, muscle spasms, migraine headaches. There's a whole category of areas I'd like to discuss with you.
3: Wow, that's fantastic. Some of those things that you've named seem to be age-related or things that we experience as we grow older. Is there a link there?
8: Yeah, there's a vicious circle that I'd like to discuss. What happens is that when a person has a magnesium deficiency, specifically mm-hmm. magnesium, they don't absorb their foods well. And so they go into what we call malabsorption syndrome,
3: okay.
8: which millions and millions of Americans have. And it's not like you feel sick or, you know, this or that. You might be, over time, just starting to feel more tired and tired and tired.
3: Mm-hmm.
8: And that's just a real gradual over time type of thing. And a lot of people justify that they're getting old and they just need more rest or whatever.
3: Right, that's what I would think.
8: Now what happens is that when you get less absorption, you actually increase the deficiency in your system of magnesium.
3: Wow.
8: And that starts to take the calcium out of the bones. You start getting bone loss. You start getting muscle loss because it also reduces the muscle mass. And pretty soon, before you know it, you are feeling old.
3: Yeah.
8: And your body's actually starting to manifest it.
3: Wow. All due to a simple lack of these nutrients.
8: Calcium, magnesium. Now, let me tell you, and it is simple. The problem in being a doctor and a researcher is how do you get this into the system? The formula we have, the CalMax formula, is so fantastic because it's in a powder form. You take hot water and you put it in a cup, take a teaspoon of this powder and mix it in.
3: Yeah.
8: And you drink this cup down.
3: That's great. Well,
8: the absorption rate is really incredible because it actually goes right into your bloodstream.
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9: 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Well, if you're just joining us, I've got Dr. Michael Pincus on the phone today, and he's telling us about stress and how important it is to ensure that you've got the proper nutrients in your system, specifically calcium and magnesium, and how much of an impact that has on our overall health. So I guess one of the things that people should really be aware of is, because this isn't an instant thing that triggers you to say, oh, I'm sick, but you know, instead happens gradually over time, it's very possible that people might not even be aware that there is a deficiency of calcium and magnesium in their body.
6: Well, that's the thing, is that deficiencies are not like, a water main breaking where you have a real noticeable thing. Deficiencies
9: right.
6: are little drips, little leaks here and there. And so what we have is a cumulative effect where a person starts to go downhill just a little bit at a time.
9: Yeah.
6: To the point where they don't realize how bad they've actually gotten before it's too late.
9: Hmm. Dr. Pincus, you had mentioned insomnia. We talked about that a little bit. What about back pain?
6: Calcium magnesium is excellent for back pain because the calcium goes into the muscles.
9: Mm-hmm.
6: The magnesium actually helps the transmitters in the nerve. And when you take this CalMax formula, many times it will calm your back pain.
9: Wow.
6: I know I a couple years ago, I herniated a disc in my back.
9: Mm-hmm.
6: And I was trying everything, and I took out the CalMax formula. And I drank it, and I couldn't believe the difference. Within about a half hour, I was functional again.
9: Hmm.
6: Now, it wasn't completely gone, but I drank it over a 10-day period,
9: yeah.
6: And it completely alleviated the problem.
9: Now, what about heart disease?
6: Well, heart disease is something you have to watch out for, both dietarily and going down the genetic line.
9: Yeah.
6: And if anyone has any history of heart disease or you've even had bypass surgery, you should be on this CalMax formula. And I can't say that without enough emphasis because it's something that will completely give you a new lease on life.
9: Isn't that amazing? Well, you talked about arthritis. What about joint pain?
6: Well, the arthritic joints really respond to this. And I recently gave a can of this to a lady who was suffering from

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3: People are on blood pressure medications or anti-anxiety drugs or heart medications, and many of these things also block the absorption of calcium magnesium in the system.
4: Wow.
3: So the very drugs that are treating the conditions that your body is experiencing, because it's deficient in calcium magnesium, it's also blocking further absorption.
4: Isn't that something?
3: So it's really a rat race out there.
4: Yeah, it sounds like it's a vicious circle.
3: It sure is. And we're, you know, what are you going to do? So my formula is try the things that are simple first.
4: Yeah.
3: You have nothing to lose. This is not going to hurt you. Put it that way.
4: Yeah.
3: You have nothing to lose.
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5: 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If you just tuned in, we're talking with Dr. Michael Pincus about stress and the negative effects that everyday stress has on your body, whether it's job stress, financial stress, family stress. Any form of stress takes a serious physical toll on your body. And Dr. Pincus, you were talking about how your CalMax formula can help us in this battle against stress. And I guess this is something everyone should be aware of, whether you're 24 or 94.
3: Well, I've used it for many, many years as a younger person, and now as I'm aging as well, I use this, and it definitely helps me sleep better.
4: Mm-hmm.
3: It helps control the stress of the workaday world, and many people will just be amazed how this actually works. Because our formula has a chemical reaction that occurs before you actually ingest it.
4: Mm-hmm.
3: CalMax is pre-dissolved. It doesn't get lodged in your system. And so what happens is that when people drink the CalMax, it's like an infusion into your body. It's like, whoa, it's like decompressing. And so people who are in pain, they take the CalMax, the calcium magnesium gets into the muscles, and it starts to relax it.
5: Dr. Pincus, you talked earlier about how stress affects your energy, and I'd like you to elaborate a little bit more on that subject, if you would. I mean, does stress really affect our energy levels?
3: Good question, because energy is like the biggest thing right now, like people, chronic fatigue syndrome, PMS, and fibromyalgia.

0: wiping people out. And that's the key to low energy, is a lot of it's caused by pain, feeling old, your joints don't move well. 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It drains your energy. And then you get tired and you go to sleep. 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
1: mm-hmm.
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0: 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Okay, it's 100% natural, it's safe. And, you know, our formula doesn't contain sugar, which is in a lot of calcium products, wheat, soy, gluten, lactose, or anything that people are trying to avoid. Calmax doesn't have any of that. But you see, the point is that if you're a person who's a diabetic, you're on high blood pressure, you've had bypass surgery, guess what? You are deficient. You are deficient in the calcium and magnesium.
1: Dr. Pincus, unfortunately, we're about out of time. Any parting thoughts? I mean, who can really benefit from this?
0: Well, I wish we had more time, because this product, I'll tell you, if you're over the age of 35, mm-hmm. you should definitely be taking the Calmax formula just daily on a preventative basis.
1: Yeah.
0: But if you're someone who's more of a senior citizen, or if you're someone who can't sleep well, or you're experiencing a lot of muscle cramps, a lot of aching in your body, this is an absolute. 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It's something that I urge you to try, because Calmax can help you.
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0: and welcome to Simple Faith with Pastor Bill Henry, coming to you from Simple Faith Calvary Chapel in Vancouver, Washington. Today we bring you Pastor Bill's weekly prophecy update. He'll be taking a look at current events, and he's going to share how they relate to end times prophecy we read in the Bible. Obviously, there's a lot going on in the world, so let's get right to it. Here's Pastor Bill.
1: Well, hello and welcome once again to Stay Awake Radio. What a blessing and what a privilege it is to be here with you today. Just talking about the things in the world. We like to take this Friday, Saturday, Sunday programs and just kind of talk about the things of the day. This is usually pre-recorded a couple days before. But just so many things happening in the world, and us as Christians, how do we look at these things? How do we react? And may our hearts always be to seek the Lord through His Word first and foremost by the power of His Spirit, and walking in the Spirit of God and the things of God, and even the reactions of God, the words of God. Yes, we're going to disagree with things. Yes, we'll be saddened by things. Yes, we'll be angered by things. But may we always respond as Christ would have us to respond and has shown us so clearly within His Word. And today, I just wanted to talk about leaven. It's interesting. The Bible, Jesus said that a little leaven leavens the whole lump. And leaven in the Bible is representing, especially there in the New Testament, sin. And once we let sin into our lives, once we embrace sin, I know a lot of people today, they'll embrace sins like pornography, homosexuality, they'll embrace anger, outbursts of wrath, or gossip, or jealousy, envy. We could just keep going on and on down the list. For some people, it's drugs, and others, it's alcohol. And it can be all these different things, lying, all these different sins that the Bible says are sins. And we kind of, even as Christians, can embrace them and not realize that pornography destroys, that sex outside of marriage destroys, that anger, outbursts of wrath destroys. All these things destroy because that's what leaven does. Leaven corrupts, and that's all the bubbles that you see when you're baking or you have bread. It's the bubbles, it's leaven, and it's corrupting. It's also likened, sin is also likened unto leprosy within the Bible. Leprosy, if you don't know what it is, it's a very interesting thing. It's not really that it decays your skin. It basically just causes numbness and you can't feel. So if all of a sudden you have a bug bite or you bang your leg or you get a sore, you don't know about it because it doesn't hurt. It doesn't itch. It doesn't anything. And it turns into more. And it's just a very terrible, terrible disease. Thankfully today they can counter it. They can stop it, even though it hasn't been fully cured. But my point is, it's the same with sin today, although there is a full cure, and that is the gospel of Jesus Christ. And my point in bringing up leaven today is because a lot of people are now they are welcoming sin into the church, welcoming leaven into the church, and it's a wickedness. And even within our society, let's start with the society first, right? There's a story this week. And this is David Harris Jr. broke this story. And here's the headline. Chairman of Washington, D.C.'s police union arrested for solicitation for sex from a minor and child pornography. And so it goes on to say the first openly gay chairman of the D.C.'s police union arrested on child sex abuse charges. I can't tell you, I'm probably reading a story like this once every week or 2 weeks. Somebody famous, somebody who is in a powerful position that is openly homosexual, that has now been caught with child pornography, doing other things, solicitation from a minor. And it's wickedness. And why? Because maybe they didn't start that way, but when you open up to any perversion of sin, When I was a drunkard, I didn't start by getting drunk. I started with a few beers at my friend's house, and out of his dad's keg that his dad would never miss. And next thing you know, I turned into a drunkard. When you are a drug addict, I don't know of anybody that's in school. Hey, Mary, what do you want to be when you grow up? I want to be a movie star. Hey, Joey, what do you want to be? Gosh, I want to be a musician, and I want to be an electrician. I want to be a fireman. I want to be a mom. And all these, none of them say, hey, I want to be a drug addict, addicted to drugs, living on the street, stealing stuff from my family. But that's where it leads to. So, and most drug addicts don't start just by all of a sudden, you know, shooting up heroin. Usually it'll start with something like prescription drugs. It'll start with something like marijuana. Marijuana is the huge gateway drug, even though people lie all the time. Oh, it's not. Anybody who's ever done marijuana and around drugs, you know that the first thing most people try is marijuana. And so, but again, it's like leaven. You can never get enough. That's what sin is. There's never enough. You don't go to bed after you've binged, let's say binged eat. Some people do that. And the next day you don't wake up and say, okay, I don't need to eat anymore. No, you binge eat again. It's the same thing with sex. If you're having sex outside of marriage or pornography or homosexuality, whatever it is, any kind of sexual sin, you don't do it and then, okay, I'm done. I'm never going to fall into that. No, your flesh wants to continue into it. Why? Because the Bible says you become a slave to that sin. And Jesus again mentioned sin as like leaven. And so you have this leaven within our society that is going to lead to things like this police chief, not just stopping at homosexuality, but again, going into further sexual perversions. Because that's what sin does. It enslaves us and we continue to go. How about within the church? There's a story from the Dissenter this week. And here's the headline. Disqualification of homosexual pastor at Russell Morse Church should not shock anyone. So this is a fellow that was on staff at Russell Morse Church and a very well-known church. And basically, they were saying that you could be homosexual and be a Christian, just don't have any sex outside of marriage. Well, guess what? He ended up, you know, having sex with a man, and now he's you know, stepping down. But again, why? Do I think his motives and motivate at the beginning, or they were right, and even maybe Russell Morris? Yeah, I think they were probably right, but they weren't biblical. And that's a huge difference, isn't it? We can have right motives, if you will. In other words, oh, well, gosh, we just want to help people. We want to embrace what's going on in the culture instead of, no. What does the Bible say? The Bible tells us that homosexuals will not inherit the kingdom of God, just like liars, just like thieves, just like adulterers, just like fornicators will not inherit the kingdom of God, those who practice that sin. And, you know, the Bible also teaches us that when we get born again, we are born again of the Holy Spirit and we become a new creation in Christ. In other words, you're no longer a homosexual. You're no longer a drunkard. You're no longer a drug addict. You are now a child of God. Now, some of you are listening right now and said, oh, this is all pie in the sky. This is, you know, just crazy. You don't really deal with real life. No, this is real life. The Bible is real life. The Bible is the word of God, guys and gals. It is living, sharper than any two-edged sword. You're just believing the lies of the world. You're believing the lies of the enemies. And we can't do that. We have to be those that are walking in the Spirit of God according to the word of God. That's where our freedom comes in. We've been set free from our sins. And while we might fall into sin here and there, we might sin, and we will sin here and there. It's not might, we will. We won't continue to practice that sin. And I remember, I think it was Greg Laurie used to say, I can't stop a bird from flying over my head and pooping on me, but I can stop that same bird from, you know, coming in and making a nest in my head. You can always tell who's really a pig, who's not. When you fall in the mud, do you stay there and wallow in it? Or do you get out and repent and confess it? 1 John chapter 1. I confess our sins, he's faithful and just to forgive us our sins and cleanse us from all unrighteousness. If we're staying in the mud, then we need to repent. We need to get born again of the Spirit of God for real. Look, we need to get rid of the leaven. And so, again, if you were a homosexual and you got saved and now you're no longer a homosexual, yes, you'll still be having, temptations to that sin. But so what do? You cut off those temptations. I remember, again, I got saved when I was 19. I was a surfer down in Huntington Beach, California, Newport Beach, California. And when I got saved, I went to all my surfer buddies who we used to get high with, we used to get drunk with. And I'm like, man, I'm saved. I got forgiven of my sins. I repented. I turned away from them. You guys need Jesus. And it was like, I was a vampire. They're putting up their fingers in a cross. Get away. And who are you? We don't want this. And, but my point is, they kept inviting me to come to parties. Well, come party with us. Come party. It's like, no, I don't do that anymore. Why don't you guys come to a Bible study with me? Come to church with me. And they wouldn't do that. So, but be wise. It's the same if you're gotten out of drugs. You don't hang around the same people. If you need to get a new phone with a completely new number, if you need to move to another city, do it. You're free from those sins, but be careful to put yourself back in that place where you're tempted. It's like right now I'm trying to lose weight. And I heard the story of a fellow who's trying to lose weight. And as he was going to driving to the donut shop, he said, Lord, if I drive by the donut shop and there's an empty space right in front of the donut shop, well, then I'll know that's of you and I can go get a donut. So sure enough, the 10th time he drove around the block around the donut store, finally there was an open space. Oh, that must be the Lord. No. What you do is you take a different way home so you don't drive by the donut shop ever. And that's the same with our sin. We need to stop playing with it, flirting with it. The church is sadly too much welcoming it into the church. And we have to be those who are seeking to be holy as he who has called us is holy. Yes, we will fall every day. Yes, we will sin, even as Christians. And that's the beautiful part of grace. But we can't use that grace. Read the book of Jude. We can't use that grace as an excuse to sin, which sadly a lot of wicked people are doing today, even within the church. And so where do you get what you believe from? That's a huge thing. I love what the Bereans did in the book of Acts. When Paul came and he was preaching the gospel, every time they heard him preach, it says they'd go home and they'd search the scriptures to see whether what he was saying was true or not. Notice he didn't go, they say, well, they went home and how do you feel about this? Does this make you feel good? Is this feeling? How do you feel? What's your feelings? This is how I feel. Look, everybody has feelings. Everybody has belly buttons. Some are innie, some are outie, some are in sometimes, some are out sometimes. Look, our opinions don't mean nothing. What does God's word say? What does the Bible say? And joyfully so, though. We have to be careful not to be those that are just the letter of the law and this and that, but it's the spirit of the law. Well, what does Jesus say? And then that's our hearts for it because we're so full of joy. Lord, we love you. And as John says in 1 John, your commands aren't burdensome to those who love you. And to love him. And so do you love the Lord? His commands won't be burdensome. They're a freedom. And so even as we're walking in them, we don't want sin in our lives. We don't embrace sin in our lives. And we shouldn't be embracing sin in the church. If you're in a church that's embracing sin, confront your pastor, bring your Bible, show them where it says it's sin. And if they won't repent, then leave the church. Find a church that's teaching the word of God, verse by verse, chapter by chapter. But not only that, a church that is also full of the love of Christ. And, you know, it's funny, I've been to different churches. It's all the word of God, the word of God, the word of God, which amen to a point. But if there's no love, forget it. Then it's Pharisees and Sadducees. If there's no grace. And so it has to be the combination of both. And so I just want to encourage you guys and gals that if, you know, in our own lives, first and foremost, that maybe there's a television show, maybe there's somebody on Instagram or TikTok or Facebook you shouldn't be following. It stumbles you. You see them. Oh, it stumbles you. The things they talk about, or it stumbles you. Or a musician. Well, this is my favorite musician. Well, if they're stumbling you, get rid of them. Get rid of those things and let's be at enmity with the things of the world. That means we go out and we share the gospel. We love on people. But we also don't embrace the things that they embrace. Because why? Because it always leads to sin. And we have to be so careful of that, especially in these days. You know, it's interesting. I saw this other story that I wanted to share with you. And here it's from LifeSite News. And it says, this is the headline. Young German socialists demand abolition of marriage. And it goes on to say, the subheadline says, the youth wing of the Social Democratic Party of Germany claims that the institution of marriage has a millennia-long history of oppressing women and calling for its abolition. Now, what's interesting to me is I remember, it's been about 10 years ago now, maybe 11 years, I played an audio recording for our church, and it was from a conference, homosexuals getting together down in Australia, and it was somebody from America who had flown down for this conference, and they were talking about, during the audio that we had, I probably still have it somewhere, that they want to get rid of marriage. Now now we have gay marriage in the United States. Now we need to get rid of marriage completely. And so now you're seeing these young socialists there in Germany saying we need to get rid of marriage. Now, why is that important? Because I find it very interesting. In 1 Timothy chapter 4, verse 1, it says this. Now, the Spirit expressly says in the latter times, some will depart from the faith by devoting themselves to deceitful spirits and teachings of demons through the insincerity of liars whose consciences are seared. Now, check out this next verse, verse 3, who forbid marriage and we require abstinence from foods that are created to be received with thanksgiving by those who believe and know the truth. Now, what's interesting, it goes on to say, for all these, everything is created by God who is good, and nothing is to be rejected if it is received with thanksgiving, for it is made holy by the word of God and prayer. And so marriage is, by the way, that's how marriages are made good. I don't know if you know this, made holy by the word of God and prayer. You know, men and women following after the word of God, applying the word of God in their marriages towards each other, towards their kids, kids towards their parents, love it. And prayer. I love that too. God ordained marriage in the beginning. That was at the very beginning. A man shall leave his father and mother and cling to his wife. We see God basically overseeing the first marriage in the book of Genesis with Adam and Eve. And Jesus reemphasized the importance of marriage. It's between one man and one woman. Well, he didn't say it. And I hear people say, well, he didn't say that it wasn't, he never condemned homosexual marriage. Well, Jesus never condemned marrying a tree. He never condemned marrying a goat or you can just go on with this. And why? Because he didn't have to. He did the positive. That's the negative. In the positive, he told us what marriage is. One man, one woman, and he points all the way back to the beginning. By the way, he didn't just say this once. He said this several times. And he refers to what marriage truly is. So marriage is done. We know what it is. But here's the thing. We also know in Ephesians chapter 5 that marriage represents Christ and the church, that we are the bride of Christ. The church is the bride of Christ. And so what does the enemy hate? The enemy hates God. He hates the expression of God. And guess what? He's going to hate marriage too. And so, again, another sign of the last days, which, again, we see the back here in 1 Timothy chapter 4, verse 1, the Spirit says expressly that in the latter times, some will depart from the faith by devoting themselves to deceitful spirits and teachings of demons or doctrines of demons, like in the Old King James. And here's the thing. That's what we see today. We were talking about that at the beginning of the program, how this leaven has made its way into the church, and it's literally doctrine of demons. But here's the thing. It goes on to say, though, through insincerity of liars whose consciences are seared, and it goes on to say, who forbid marriage and require abstinence from foods. Both of those things are basically on the warmer plate, if you will. Bill Gates wants to get rid of us eating normal foods, and let's turn everything into insect Big Macs and all these other different gross things. They're already doing these things in certain countries, and even here in the United States, there's certain things I won't eat anymore because there's literally ground up bugs for the quote unquote protein. But what they don't tell you is all the negative effects of those ground up bugs, cancers, and all these other things. And again, this isn't like some, you know, conspiracy or whatever. That's just plain science. But my point is, he also forbid marriage. And we're seeing this push underlying that there's going to be this, they want to forbid marriage. And why? Again, because it represents Christ and his church. It goes all the way back to what God said in the beginning. And the world, if you know it, everything that they rebel against, or everything that are holy, and everything that they are embracing is everything that is unholy. And then they do what Isaiah warned about, right? Woe unto those who call evil good, good evil, light darkness, and put darkness for light. And that's what we're seeing today. So just when I saw that story, though, about these young socialists in Germany who want to get rid of marriage, how do you not go back to this scripture? Look, guys and gals, we're getting ready to close here. I just want to take these last couple minutes to encourage you. Yes, these things are crazy, but for me, here's what I love about it, and I mean love. It shows me once again that the Word of God is true, that it is God's Word, not just the prophecies, everything else too. Look, we may not understand everything, and a lot of it will go against our flesh, and praise God. Those things show us that this is the Word of God. But God's Word is true, so guess what? We can rest, we can stand upon it, we can build our house upon His Word and loving obedience to His Word, and we will have a strong house in these days. Maybe you haven't had a strong house. Maybe you're weak. Maybe you're in your car right now and just crying out to the Lord. Here's your answer. Come back to Jesus. Come by His Spirit. Come through His Word. And be a man or a woman of the Word of God like you've never been before. Start reading your Bible every day, at least one chapter. I recommend starting in the Gospel of John, reading a chapter, going back to the book of Genesis, reading a chapter, and then going to the Psalms and reading one Psalm. And do that every day. Just go next to chapter 2, Psalm 2, you know, and go back every day and pray before, pray after, and then start seeking to apply that into your life. And you're going to see God change and work like you've never seen. Hey, I pray that as you hear this, just know something that you've been being prayed for. You're continually being prayed for. And I pray that these words, again, just really the words from the Word of God will help you in your walk with Jesus, help you maybe come to Christ, maybe repent of your sins and believe in Him as your Lord and Savior and be born again of the Spirit of God. So many things. If you need to contact us, the announcer, give you the contact. We'll give you a free Bible, free information. We're not about making the money. That God provides that. That's His thing. And so we're so grateful. And we're thankful that you listen today. I pray the Lord blesses you, keeps you, makes His face shine upon you. And as we like to say, we'll see you here, there, or in the air. God bless you.
0: 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And if you'd like to call us, our phone number is area code 833-BY-GRACE. That's 833-294-7223. And if you'd like to write us, we love hearing from you that way as well. Our mailing address is Post Office Box 55, Battleground, Washington, 98604. 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
1: If you have to do wrong to stay on the team, you're on the wrong team. 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Integrity makes no mean no, and yes mean yes, and making up one's mind regardless of the popular response.
2: There's nothing quite like success to test our mettle. In many ways, prosperity will test our character more than adversity. After all, achievement breeds invincibility. Well, on this weekend edition of Insight for Living, Chuck Swindoll offers a cautionary message about the pitfalls of success and other dangers that threaten our personal integrity. It's number 6 in his 16-part series called Strengthening Your Grip. In this study, we'll expose danger signs that should be heeded so that we walk in humility and dependence on God. Chuck titled his message, Strengthening Your Grip on Integrity.
1: What I want you to do is to carry out an exploratory surgical operation, spiritually speaking. I'd like you to allow the Spirit of God to take the scalpel of the Word of God and to open yourself up to reveal the truth of what's inside. It's going to be uncomfortable, and in some cases, it's going to bring a lot of pain. But I want you to see just how beneficial such a surgical procedure can be. Open the instrument that God is using today in our lives to Proverbs chapter 24, and let's see that test as it's revealed in verse 10. And having seen it, let's allow the Spirit of God to examine how we are in the midst of adversity. 24:10 of Proverbs, Solomon writes, "If you are slack in the day of distress, your strength is limited." A major test on mankind is adversity. You can trip along through life, sort of chattering about things spiritually, you know, using a lot of the cliches, saying a lot of the right things, churchy talk, and suddenly adversity pulls the rug out from under you. It reveals the truth of all that stuff you had been saying. If you faint in the day of adversity, your strength really was very small. Turn from Proverbs back two books to the book of Job, chapter 4. And let me bring an illustration on the scene so that all of us can identify not with a concept, but with a person. We need that sometime. Job is the man. Chapter 4 is the chapter, and it's Job's journal of suffering. Job has lost everything. 10 fresh graves on a windswept hill, not too far from his home, represents the loss of his 10 children. Imagine it, one after another. By the time the calamity had passed, his home was gone. His treasure was gone. His livestock was gone. His crops were gone. His health was gone. He had nothing. He was a hard-pressed soul, bruised by the blows of adversity. Chapter 4 is the counsel of Eliphaz, the Temanite, who gingerly walks before Job, sees his body covered with boils, and says, "If one ventures a word with you, will you become impatient? But who can refrain from speaking? Behold, you have admonished many, and you have strengthened weak hands. Your words have helped the tottering to stand, and you have strengthened feeble knees." That's true. And Eliphaz comes on tiptoe, and he says, verse 5, "But now it has come to you, and you are impatient. It touches you, and you are depressed," literally. If you have suffered the blows of adversity, you understand what it means to feel impatient, even though you once walked closely with God. Hey, let's face it, it's hard to walk with God when things don't work out, when your world comes tumbling down, when love seems to escape and friends seem far away. The blows of adversity are hard to bear. If you faint in the day of adversity, your strength is small. You're examining yourself. How strong have you been in this year? How well have you endured the afflictions? Only you can gauge that. No one knows but you and God. Now, there's another test. I said there were two. The first is adversity, and it's hard, but it's not the harder of the two, even though from the externals it looks like it is. The second test is prosperity. Yes, I'm convinced that adversity, though it is very, very hard, is not anything as difficult as prosperity. Now, humanly speaking, the tendency is to become proud, arrogant, conceited, self-sufficient. So the first warning, as expected, is don't be conceited. Guard against that. Verse 5, do not lift up your horn on high. Do not speak with insolent pride. I want you to hold your place here for just a moment and look at a couple of parallel passages in Proverbs, okay? Proverbs chapter 27 has both of them. 27, verse 2 and verse 21. Please turn. Proverbs 27, 2 is good counsel for those of you who are prosperous this year. Let another praise you and not your own mouth, a stranger and not your own lips. Wise counsel. If there is to be praise accorded you, let it come from someone else. Don't drop hints. Don't wait with bated breath to hear what someone is saying about you. Relax. Verse 21, same chapter. The crucible is for silver and the furnace for gold, and a man, a woman, a person is tested by the praise accorded him. Isn't that a good verse? The test of your integrity will come not when you are in adverse situations, but when you have become prosperous. Some of you are in the process of becoming very, very good at what you do. Some of you are already great. And by the grace of God, as time passes, you will become even greater, better at it, more adept, more efficient, more well-known. Solomon says that's a test. That's a test on your integrity. Back to Psalm number 75. The second piece of warning is verses 6 and 7. Not from the east, nor from the west, nor from the desert comes exaltation. God is the judge. He puts down one. He exalts another. Look at the last verse we read. He puts down one, he exalts another. The last time I spoke on this, I was speaking to the Pittsburgh Steelers. They were just about to play the San Diego Chargers that night. If you follow football, you know that they were already out of the playoffs. Sitting in front of me were some of the strongest, toughest men you'd ever want to meet. I warned them not all to sit on one side of the room or it would tilt. Men whose names are household words in the sports world. And they had been exalted for four separate occasions. But now, they have been brought low. It is significant to observe those who do not know the Lord Jesus Christ in comparison with those that do. It is interesting to see how much perspective God brings into your life, whether you are at the top or approaching the bottom. These men nodded with understanding when I read, God is the judge. He puts down one and he exalts another. But it isn't as always as notorious as a Super Bowl game. It is in the little things of life. It is in decisions made in your business. It is in those hunches that you carry through on, and they work and they pay off. And by, you begin to amass a fortune in your name. So the second warning is keep the right perspective. Don't be conceited, verse 5. Keep the right perspective, verse 6 and 7. And as in the case of adversity, Job was the illustration. In the case of integrity, David is. Turn over a couple of pages. Psalm 78, verse 70. In the very few moments that remain, while you carry out the final part of your exploratory surgery, I want you to compare yourself with David, who became the king. But don't think of David now in robed royalty. I want you to think of David as a little young teenager keeping his father's sheep. I want you to think of him as so insignificant that when Samuel came to pick the next king, remember Saul's successor, that David's own father, Jesse, didn't remember David as even having the potential of being the king. So after Samuel looked at all the sons of Jesse, all seven of them paraded in front of him, and none of them qualified, God didn't prompt Samuel to put his hand on any of them. Samuel says to the father, "Is this all you have?" And he says, "No, by the way, I've got one more." Wouldn't you love to be David? Your father doesn't even bring you in when they're running for king. He leaves you with the sheep. That's where you are. Hey, yeah, I've got one, the runt. He's out with the sheep. He's keeping the woolies today. You want me to bring him in? Sure, bring him in. And David comes in from watching the sheep, and the next thing you know, he's got oil running down his neck. And people are talking things like king. You know what happens to David? When that's all over, when all that applause is ended, and all the brothers are going back to their room thinking, oh man, he got it, and I didn't get it. I mean, he was the king elect. You know what he did? He went right back to the sheep. That's impressive. Why, you and I would have been at May Company trying on crowns, or early afternoon anyway. That's what you do when you're on your way to being the king. Not David. No way. Look at verse 70 of chapter 78, and you'll see why God chose David. Verse 70 says, he chose David, his servant. I love that. Doesn't refer to him as, outstanding young man. Doesn't say that he had set all kind of pole vault records. It doesn't say that he was super strong like Samson. It says that David was a servant. Let me tell you, a person with integrity has the humility of a servant. You never sense that he's something on a stick. You sense that he or she has the humility of a servant. He was faithful in the little things. My friend, while you do surgery on yourself, ask yourself, am I? You have a tough job to carry out in your employment. Do you do it well when no one is around? You have an assignment to follow through on, and the deadline is due. Do you keep your word and meet the deadline? You make promises. Do you fulfill your word? You owe money. Do you pay the money on time? You have a lot of privacy, and the privacy is entrusted to you. Do you behave yourself morally in your private life? You have an expense account to fill out because you travel every month. Do you keep it honest? You see, it breaks down to just basic things as keeping sheep. He took him from the sheepfolds. I love that. He took him from caring for the pregnant ewes, for those young mother sheep that were still followed by the little suckling lambs. David was in there working with those sheep, and God said, that's my kind of guy. That's the next one. That's Saul's successor. You see, he saw the heart of integrity, verse 72. David shepherded them, that is the people of Israel, according to the integrity of his heart. Honest within, no duplicity, a simple man. Not simplistic, but a simple man. God was big and all of life was little. God was responsible for promotions and demotions, and all of life passed before his sovereign eyes. God saw in David the humility of a servant. He saw the heart of a shepherd, verse 72, and he saw hands of skill. He guided them with his skillful hands. He got involved. While you're doing surgery, I want to ask you two questions, and they just follow different stories. I want to ask you about your involvement in helping people. Andrew was riding on a subway. The 17-year-old youth was minding his own business when he was stabbed repeatedly in the stomach by attackers. 11 riders on the same car watched the stabbing, but not one came to assist the young man. Even after the thugs fled and the train had pulled out of the station as he lay in a pool of his own blood, not one of the 11 came to his side. Would you have? Same question. A little less dramatic, but equally shocking. Eleanor was shopping at Fifth Avenue, busy Manhattan in New York City. She tripped and broke her leg. Dazed and anguished and in shock, she called out for help from the sidewalk. Not for 2 minutes, not for 20 minutes, but for 40 minutes. 40 minutes on the sidewalk in New York City, broad daylight, as business executives and shoppers and students and merchants walked around her and stepped over her, completely ignoring her cries. After literally hundreds had passed by, a cab driver, obviously irritated, pulled over, hauled her into his taxi, and took her to a local hospital. Would you have stopped? David seems to qualify because he guided them with skillful hands. He got in there and got dirty. He got involved. Integrity doesn't throw around a lot of theoretical promises and toss them here and there and leave people with expectations. Integrity says, I care enough to get involved. Now, you can't meet the needs of the world. They are multiplied millions of needs, but you can maybe meet one or two in a month or two's time, huh? Do you? And I can't stop before I say directly, integrity also means that when I sense something wrong is happening, I stop it or I get out of the way so it doesn't disease me. It doesn't cause me the contagion of wrong. I guess the best book I read this year was not a Christian book. It was a book called The Mind of Watergate by Leo Rangel. The Compromise of Integrity is a subtitle. It's a great book. Rangel analyzes the mind of Nixon and his surrounding cronies during the Watergate era and before it to point out from a psychiatrist's point of view what was happening in the man's head during the time that all of those things were going on. Lifted from this book is a fine dialogue between Senator Baker and a young man named Herbert L. Porter, who was there during the early stages and was swept into the sewer of the whole thing. And in this inquisition, as it were, this question and answer dialogue, Baker tries to pursue the concern for integrity. Baker, did you ever have any qualms about what you were doing, Mr. Porter? I'm probing into your state of mind. Porter, uncomfortably, I was not the one to stand up in a meeting and say this should be stopped. I kind of drifted along. Baker, at any time did you ever think of saying, I do not think this is quite right. This is not quite the way it ought to be. Did you ever think of that? Porter, yes, I did. Baker, what did you do about it? Porter, I did not do anything. Baker, why didn't you? Porter, after evidence of much inner thought on his face, in all honesty, probably because of the fear of group pressure, of not being a team player. Let's learn a lesson from Watergate.

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3: You know that? Because the fog of ecclesiastical liturgy has covered over the Lord's table, we've lost the simplicity of it. It is designed to make us think, child of God. God doesn't parade the elements in front of us so we can gulp down a piece of cracker and drink down some grape juice to go on our own merry way. No, he says that's what they did in Corinth. For that cause, many of you are weak and sick, and some of you have died. No, before you let that piece of pastry touch your tongue, and before that liquid goes down your throat, you be sure you examine yourself. And then you may eat of that bread and drink of that cup. When you observe the table of the Lord Jesus, you are involved in the most serious and significant kind of worship in all of life. It is the perfect opportunity for any without Christ to receive Him. It is the perfect opportunity for there to be a cleansing of the tumors of sin, where the Spirit of God excises them one after another as they are laid out before His scalpel. You see, you must operate on yourself. And the Lord Jesus Christ promises that every one of those things you bring before Him that have no business in your life, He will take away and forgive you. May we bow together. We now enter this very serious time of worship. We must enter with a prepared heart. No one can come to this table with unwashed hands. It is heresy. It is heresy to take the elements that reflect the body and blood of our Lord Jesus Christ with a heart that is not clean before Him. I warmly and compassionately invite you who come today without Jesus Christ to receive Him now and partake with us as a brand new babe in the family. And child of God, I must warn you that you must be sure you are clean, having confessed to Him those things He has pointed out to you in this message, before you partake with others. I must add, if you refuse to do that, you must please let the elements pass, lest you drink judgment unto yourself. This will be a time of quietness. We will later leave in absolute silence. Our visiting will happen outside, but in the quietness and darkness of this room, we will worship and pray together. Our Father, our God, we have been stimulated with the truth of Your word. We have reflected on our adverse times this year. We thank You for sustaining us in grace. We now turn in worship, and having analyzed our own level of integrity, we find ourselves in need of cleansing, refreshment. We pray that You will do that now. We love You, we adore You, we lay our lives before You, Father, because of Jesus Christ. In the name of Jesus Christ, the Lord, we pray. Amen.
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And Nehemiah's story was written for you. 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Chuck Swindoll brings that story to life in his remarkable book, Hand Me Another Brick. 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
8: Welcome to another edition of the Sound of the Pacific Northwest. Happy Mother's Day to you, Luciana, and to all the moms out
9: there. Well, I'm just a cat mom.
8: Well, I see all the effort you put on taking care of those cats that we have around the house.
9: Cats and raccoon mom.
8: So I respect that. And also, I want to say it to our Seattle mom, Sally. Happy Mother's Day.
9: Yeah. Sally, I don't think she meant to become our mom.
8: We adopted her. She's our mom.
9: We adopted her as our mom. When Pedro and I came here to the United States 26 years ago, we came to study in Green River College. Mm-hmm. And to be honest, we didn't know anything about anything. And so we went to Sally's house for a couple of days or a week until she could help us find a space to rent. So she took us to a bunch of places. The patience in that woman.
8: That woman.
9: She would take us to an apartment and I would be like, I don't like this one. And then she would take us to another one. This one doesn't have enough light. And 26 years later, I realized how annoying I must have been. But she was awesome with us. With her.
8: No, it's true. I mean, she took us to many apartments until we found the apartment that we wanted to move in.
9: And then we had the other issue. What do we put inside?
8: Well, and we had no idea that here in the United States, you have garage sales, for example.
9: Well, we got some stores of this stuff from garage sales, like a video cassette
8: a TV set, player, a video player.
9: An iron?
8: an iron. We got a mattress from our
9: garage. The mattress was from a thrift store.
8: A thrift store. And that's something else. We had never heard of thrift stores.
9: Yeah.
8: So we went there and we bought everything. I mean, you know, very cheap.
9: We also got stuff from dumpsters, Pedro.
8: You did get some stuff from dumpsters.
9: Well, they were in good shape, so why not? It took us a long time to actually have an apartment where we could invite people.
8: Yeah.
9: Like with a decent table, with decent couches. And little by little, we did it, but we had all the time in the world. We had no children. At that time, we didn't even have pets.
8: Yeah.
9: So it was okay to take our time. But imagine someone in this situation, like needing to furnish an apartment for next week. Someone with children.
8: With children in school. Maybe a job that requires them to work 12 hours a
9: maybe
8: day.
9: Maybe pets too. Yeah. And so how do you do it? A thrift store is cheap, thus the name thrift, right? But when you have to furnish a whole apartment for a family of five, let's say,
8: and let me
9: it's
8: say
9: not
8: this.
9: Cheap.
8: It's not as cheap as it used to be. Mm-hmm.
9: But it's still cheaper than new. But when you have to do everything at the same time, you need help. And some people have noticed that. And one of those people is Meghan Martin, our guest today. Meghan Martin is the founding executive director of Furnish Hope. Furnish Hope is an organization that helps people in a situation like we just described. And so to talk about it, we invited Meghan Martin. Meghan Martin, welcome to the Sound of the Pacific Northwest.
3: Thank you so much for having me.
9: So Meghan, I understand that you had like a big vision in 2018 after meeting a mother and three children. What happened in that moment that made you realize you needed to start this?
3: Well, it was very personal because our family had gone through a season of unexpected tragedy and loss. And through that season, just we found ourselves in a temporary living situation. We have three boys and we didn't know where our next home would be. We didn't know when it would be. And we honestly didn't know, you know, how we were going to furnish it all because of what we had gone through. And I was continuing to explore and wait for the opportunity to lead another school because my career had been in education and in school leadership. And then I received a text message about this mom with three kids that was going to be leaving a shelter and moving into an apartment. And it hit so close to home because of my three kids and of knowing how hard it is to establish routines and to build that sense of home and family when you're in transition, when you are in a place and you're sleeping on the floor. Mm-hmm. It's unsettling. And when I got the text, I wanted to take things out of my house and take them over to that mom and to go to a thrift store and to buy the things that she would need. And it felt very doable. Like, I can do that. I can take some things out of my own house and I can give them to this mom. But in the moment that I was thinking that, God dropped this bigger vision on my heart that was his heart, and his heart is for everyone and just to love everyone right where they're at. And what I saw in this vision was not just me helping this one mom, but a community coming together and helping all the people that are in situations like that, that are getting rehoused, that are getting their feet back underneath them, that are starting over. And that there's more than enough out there in this community. There's more than enough everywhere when we consider the amount of waste and surplus and how much goes into the landfill and how much is turned over for something new and a new style, whether it's in a hotel, resort, or in somebody's home. Mm-hmm. There's more than enough out there. Well, when I got this vision, it wasn't my vision. It wasn't something I wanted to do. I honestly wanted to just help this one mom. I didn't want to start an organization and
9: You're doing it wrong, Meghan.
3: But I also had been asking a question for 12 months leading up to that of, what do you want me to do now? God, what do you want me to do? And I kept thinking it would be a school that I would lead, but I was hearing an answer. And in this vision, I saw the opportunity. I saw the invitation to step in and to do something that I didn't feel qualified to do, but I was feeling called to do it. I didn't feel like I had the right degree or the right background to do it, but I did believe that if I was being invited into this, that God would equip me and that he would bring the people necessary to make this happen. And that's what I've seen. That's what I've seen since saying yes and taking that first step of faith, just the outpouring of volunteer and community support, and the way that people have opened up their doors literally to give us storage space and to give us support with gas and with transportation.
8: Megan, do you think that those years that you spent in education prepare you to run this nonprofit?
3: Yeah. I mean, I think that everything that we do in our lives, it's all stepping stones and building blocks. And I think that if we have a growth learner's mindset of, you know, how can I learn and stretch myself to do new things? And how can I learn from the mistakes that I've made? Mm-hmm. That we'll always take from our prior experience and layer it into the new experience. So I definitely think that, you know, in the world of education, you're working with people. Mm-hmm. And you're seeing and believing the best in each person. And my belief, what called me into education, was believing that every single child is uniquely designed and created. And I believe the same thing with each person that we're bringing hope to, that their life has purpose, meaning, and value, that they're not here by mistake, that they're here for purpose, mm-hmm. and that there is hope for everyone.
9: Who do you serve?
3: We're working with people that they're, for the most part, working poor. They're working really, really hard at jobs, and they are straddling that fence of poverty. And they may have come out of a recovery program. They may have fled domestic violence. They may have come out of incarceration, but they're working hard to get their lives restarted and their feet underneath them. For the most part, when we're working with families or individuals, they identify as having been without a house. So they've been couch surfing, or they've been, you know, staying with family and friends, or they've been staying in an RV, and they've been saving and trying to get into stable housing. And they've been leveraging the resources that are available in our community to be able to get into an apartment. They come to us through a referral. And so we started by partnering with Habitat, thinking that that was it, right? It was going to be 22 homes in a year. That's been like too many. But it turns out that those able to buy a Habitat home are the upper echelon of those that we serve today. Most of the people that we're serving, they're just scraping together every penny to be able to pay the first, last, and the deposit for an apartment that's going to be subsidized, and they can barely make it. They're trying to decide, once they get into that apartment, which bill do they pay? And do they keep a cell phone because they need it for work, and they need a car, and they need insurance, and they need gas, but which bill are they going to pay first?
8: We see it all the time here in Seattle, in Portland. Those families that cannot afford anything, they end up living in RVs, and then they just want to get a little bit better. But like you said, it's so difficult, no matter how hard they work and how they get stigmatized, because they see those people on the streets and people assume that, oh, you know, they're just drug addicts and blah. But no, there's families that cannot make it, that it's really mm-hmm. tough these right. days.
3: It is somebody's son. Mm-hmm. It's somebody's brother. It's somebody's sister, yeah. mother, daughter. My call to action, my challenge is for us as individuals to see the individuals, to see the face, and to find out what their name is, and to understand their story, and to just for a moment imagine walking just a few miles in their shoes. And when you do start to listen and hear what led to the situation that they're in, you can't help but be overcome with compassion and recognize that homelessness is a word, it's a stigma, but it is not a group of people. And each person mm-hmm. has their own challenges and story. And so often when people aren't housed, when they're not in a permanent stable home, there is so much shame and isolation yeah. and separation from community that happens. So then when the next tragedy hits, and it will, it could be a flat tire on the way to work, or your kid getting sick and now you lose your job. Mm-hmm. But when those compounding tragic things come up, they don't have the community support around them to help stand in the gap and weather the storm and walk through it with them. And that's what we see when we're serving our community, is that we have the opportunity to not just bring furniture. Furniture is the vehicle, but the real gift is telling them, we are here for you. You are known. You are not defined by your worst mistake.
9: Right. Yeah.
3: You are not defined by your circumstances. And we want to walk with you out of the shame, out of the loneliness and isolation. And we want to stand with you. We want you to know that you have community and you don't have to do this alone, that we can connect you with others and be a support network, because that's what it takes. It takes a community supporting individuals in order to see these generational cycles broken, in order to see hope ignited in a region.
9: So, Megan, how does living in an empty house affect a family's sense of dignity?
3: Oh my goodness. Kids don't want to have their friends over because they're embarrassed. And mom and dad have a hard time deciding if they're going to go out and, you know, get fast food for another meal because they don't have the pots and pans or the microwave to cook that food. And there's no sense of coming together around a dining room table or a couch because they just don't exist. And so everybody goes into a separate empty room and just wonders, when will life begin? When will things start to feel normal? And there's this hiding and this isolation. I mean, the difference when a family has a place to call home, when kids have not only a bed, but a bed off the floor, and they have pillow and sheets and comforters, and they have dresser with their items organized inside, it changes everything because you can organize your physical space. You can organize your mind.
9: Yeah.
3: And we can actually thrive at school and in work when we're coming from a home environment that has structure and order. And not everybody has been taught that or grown up with that sort of life experience. But I can tell you that even when you've grown up with it, when we went through our situation and, you know, we always had had an organized, beautiful home, but all of a sudden we're staying in a friend's empty house, we're sleeping on the floor, you're in survival mode and you don't know where you left your last thing. You don't know where that passport is or your driver's license or those keys. And you're just struggling. You're literally just trying to go day by day to figure out, where am I going to do my laundry today? What are we going to eat today? And every decision costs more money than when you're settled, when you're established, when things are organized, when you have a place to lay your head and get a good night's sleep.
8: And also the idea that they have you, the organization, to help them. Because when you are in a family situation, like your parents, and you move to a new house, you know that you have your parents that eventually will help you, will try to provide with furniture or whatever you use, your old grandma's, whatever you have at home. But in this case, these families have nothing and have nobody to ask for help.
3: That's right. And I think we take for granted how having family, having community, having people you can call and just say, hey, do you have something that I can borrow? If you don't have that community around you, you're making a decision. Do I pay for gas to do, you know, the driving around to get my kid to their doctor's appointment and get to work? Or do I go buy that microwave that I need because I actually can't cook without one?
8: Well, and the idea that you guys are the net. These people are not used to having a net, having something that's going to rescue them, a network. And it's just beyond the furniture that they're going to have. It's the fact that they know there's someone out there that really cares about them and gives them extra protection that they really need to, you know, act in life.
9: And talking about the network, I understand that you work with 80 different agencies. How do
3: it's
9: you
3: more.
9: Coordinate? It's more than 80. Okay.
3: It's 103 now, but the list is ever growing.
9: How do you coordinate to make sure that the people that need furniture the most are getting it?
3: Well, I am so incredibly proud of our team. We have incredible people that are working behind the scenes, and our program manager works with all of the referring agencies. She takes them through an online training program so that they understand ahead of time the expectations and our process. And then as each caseworker from an agency comes on board with us, they go through their own training so that they understand, again, what the expectations are and how they vet each client and take them through our process. It's a team. And we aspire to be as much of a volunteer-run organization as we can. We have over 200 volunteers.
9: Nice.
3: But we do have a staff of 10, and that's for critical positions that they're truly full-time. And we need that consistency of somebody really leading the volunteers for the pieces that volunteers can step into in order to make it sustainable. The dream would be that in 100 years, Furnish Hope wouldn't need to exist, right? That so much would be better in our community that there wouldn't be the need.
9: Wouldn't it be nice if you all of a sudden became unemployed? It meant that everyone else is doing great.
3: It'd be amazing. Like if those 103 agencies that are referring people to us, if we stopped existing because those generational cycles would be broken and because people's lives would become whole and because they would find hope and they would find purpose and they would step into a new beginning.
8: So Megan, how does it work? So Furnish Hope gets a referral, a family in need that needs some furniture for the house. What do you guys do after that?
3: we connect with that individual and we find out when they're moving in and the type of place they're moving into. We take a lot of notes and put together what we call a packing list. So it's the wish list of all the items that they will need. And we use a framework to guide the conversation, because a lot of times when people are in trauma, they can't even think straight mm-hmm. about what they need. Most of the time, the parent will say, could I just get a bed for my kid? Mm-hmm. And we'll say, absolutely, but it's not going to stop there. Do you have a bed? No. Mm-hmm. Do you have a kitchen table? No. And so oftentimes the recipients will say, oh, I don't want to take from somebody else. Just help me with my kid. And we'll say, listen, what we have, it's here for you. Mm-hmm. And the community has donated. It's here for you. And we want you to have a full, whole home. So we're going to go through and we're going to offer all the main furniture items. And your job is to be able to receive. Your job is to be able to say yes. And after we go through all of those key essential items, then we start talking about some of the bonus items and the extra layers. And then on the other side, once we get the date scheduled and we know where we're delivering it to and we have the list of everything they need, right now, our volunteers pull those items. But I am so excited to share this with you guys. And this is the first time for this going out on the airwaves. So we have been dreaming and praying and believing that one day we would have our very own place to call home. We've been in borrowed space for 7 years, and it's been amazing to have a warehouse space donated to us. But we have stretched, pushed, and we have been at capacity, and we have over 200 volunteers and 10 full-time staff members and no running water and no bathroom. And our vision has been that we would be able to step into a new beginning for Furnish Hope, and that we would find a place for us to call home where we can not only stretch out and have more space for all of the items that are being donated. Because right now we've had to add 14 shipping containers onto our property so that we can say yes to the volume of donations coming to us. But in this new space, we will be able to invite the guest, the recipient, to come in and pick out those
9: and shop. Oh,
8: perfect.
9: And yes, right?
3: We are so excited.
9: This table, not this one.
3: That's right. Because how many of us want to pick out the items in our home? We all do. We all have personal taste and preference. And if we have 20 dining room tables and a dozen couches, wouldn't that be the best to get to come in and say, that's the one that makes my heart happy. Mm-hmm. That's the one that I can see my family gathering around. So in this new space, we will be able to do that. And we'll have a whole section for all those bonus items. So they'll get to go through and all the extra things that people donate, they'll be beautifully organized and displayed so they can say, oh, I wanted a bathroom scale, or I wanted, you know, an air fryer, or whatever random thing it is gets donated. And we'll also have a little reception area just when the guests get there, that we greet them and we invite them to just sit and have a cup of coffee. And we get to connect and hear a little bit about their story and their journey and just empower them, encourage them, remind them that they're doing well. And it's a space that we hope that they come back, and they come back and reconnect with their volunteer. They come back and visit and celebrate their wins. And we can also be that net.
9: How do our listeners help Furnish Hope fulfill their dream?
3: I would say if you're living in the Puget Sound or the Portland area, one of the things that you can do is support the two furniture banks that are in your areas. So there's the Community Warehouse in Portland, and then there's the Northwest Furniture Bank in the Vancouver and the Seattle area. And if you are coming to Bend, or you know of people in Bend, or you are somehow connected to businesses in Central Oregon, we need donations. Number one, you know, we're trying to furnish, and we are furnishing over 50 homes every single month. Wow. And so we're relying on thousands of people dropping off a pile of towels or pillows or a toaster or a couch or a mattress or a bed frame or whatever it might be, drop it off. And if you're listening and you're not in the area, you know somebody that lives in Central Oregon, tell them about what we're doing. Tell them about our mission, and tell them, don't donate just anywhere. Donate to Furnish Hope. Take your items to Furnish Hope. And then secondly, we always need business partners, and we are constantly blessed by, we have 24 business partners right now, and we cannot do the work without them, but there's opportunity for more business partners. And so if you are a business that's listening, or you are thinking of about a business that could be a great partner with us, reach out. We'd love to explore those opportunities. We give out over 1,000 dressers this year, and that is just one to two dressers per home. There's usually 4 to 5 people in a home. And so dressers are the most needed item that is not donated that often. Mm-hmm. So I would say, if you're listening and you have a connection to dressers, reach out to us. And then third, we need the financial support. We run on a very slim budget, but we are in the beginning of launching our capital campaign. We purchased this building. Our goal is to move in 1 year and to move in debt free. So this year we're raising $2 million and we just raised $400,000 at our big fundraising event.
9: Nice. Wow.
3: We're on our way there. We have 1.6 to raise this year. And if there's a listener out there that has capacity to write a $10 check, please do it. If you can write a $10,000 check, if you can write a $1 million check, we ask that you would support Furnish Hope and just consider investing and sowing into this work that we're doing.
8: Well, people get tired on this show because I always say the same thing. You're not the first one I'm going to say this to. We're told once that Melinda Gates listens
9: to
8: this show.
9: Nobody told us that, by the way.
8: We were told that Melinda listens to the show. So Melinda, if you're listening to the show today, please, please.
3: Yeah. You know what, though? I would say whoever's listening to the show, listen to that voice inside of you that is saying, lean in and say yes to something. Because I said yes to this vision that was put on my heart 8 years ago. And look at what has happened. There is a voice speaking to you, saying, inviting you to step in and to love your neighbors and to serve them in some way, because we all get to be a part of bringing hope and transforming our community. So if you don't say yes to Furnish Hope, say yes to that call on your heart that's inviting you in to do something. You won't regret it. And just have faith. Have faith to take the next step.
9: I always tell people that if you don't have any way to help with money or with furniture in this case, you can always spread the word.
3: That is so important. Mm-hmm. We've grown over the last 7 years and furnished 3,000 homes because of the community spreading the word. And so that's probably the most important thing to do.
8: What do you expect for Furnish Hope in the next 20 years?
3: I think there will be Furnish Hope little satellite branches all over the place. I don't think there should be a city that doesn't have what we have. And so I would love to see our model turned into something that can be replicated and shared out. And for people that have a heart and want to make sure that everyone has a place to call home and they want to volunteer and serve, that there's a template that people can set up Furnish Hopes in their town.
9: If you just tuned in, we are talking to Megan Martin. She is the founding executive director of Furnish Hope. You can find more information at furnishhope.com, where you can also go, make donations, find out more about other ways that you can help Furnish Hope. Thank you so much, Megan, and thank you so much for listening to that voice telling you you needed to do something and taking up on that challenge.
3: Thank you so much for having me on the show today and for helping get the word out about Furnish Hope. I really appreciate the opportunity.
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11: Still no rain for a while. We'll have a little bit of cloud cover today, but high pressure is still covering our area. Very mild, our high going up to about 80. Overnight, some clouds and mid-50s, and then we'll get a mix of sunshine and clouds on Sunday with mid-70s. Lots of sun on Monday and Tuesday. I'm meteorologist Steve Hamilton on KPDQ.
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0: It's 9 o'clock. I hope you're having a wonderful Saturday morning so far. 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
3: 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I am your host, Steve Summers. Before we jump in today, let me take a step back because I remember this conversation like it was yesterday. I was talking to Dr. Neil Levin just a few years ago, and I asked him, I said, Dr. Levin, if you were stuck on a desert island, what key nutrients would you take? Because, you know, it's confusing for us. There's so many vitamins out there. What is the most important one? If you're like me, I don't want to take 10 to 20 pills a day. I just don't. So anyway, Dr. Levin said, Steve, we're working on this. A few years went by, and folks, here we are today. And on the show to talk with us about that, Dr. Neil Levin is here. 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Dr. Levin, I remember that conversation. I do. Welcome back to the show.
4: You know, that's funny. I remember that conversation as well, and you weren't the only one who had asked me that. I've had so many patients over the years ask me just about that. Doc, you know, if you were stuck on a desert island and you could only have one thing, what would it be? Or, Doc, I don't want to take... I'm giving them five or six formulas. Doc, I just want one thing. And this super pill is the answer to that question. I brought that question back to Purity Products and I said, look, this is getting unruly. I mean, I'm giving my patients a multi. I'm giving them fish oil and krill oil. If they're over 45, they need the CoQ10. Mm-hmm. All the multis are underpowered in terms of vitamin D. So I'm giving them vitamin D. The B12s and all these multis are wrong. Folks over 50, 60 can't absorb it. I'm giving them a B12.
3: Right.
4: And it was getting there. They're walking out of here with a bag of pills and they're rolling their eyes at me. So I said to Purity, I'm like, guys, we got to come up with one super formula is what I called it. And they came back. It took them about a year to do it.
3: Wow.
4: And they came back with the super pill. And this is the answer. This is your krill oil. It's your fish oil. It's your CoQ10. This has got as much lutein, Steve, as an eye formula, a full 10 milligrams of a very high-end lutein. It's got the astaxanthin for the eyes. Wow. See, there's 2,000 international units of vitamin D. This has got the right B12 for folks in their 50s, 60s, 70s to give them that energy that they want. This is the answer. If you're only going to take one thing, hands down, the super pill is it.
3: Well, I remember the conversation very well. And to be fair, it had to have been one of those ding light bulb moments, right? I mean, this is actually huge because there is no other multivitamin on the market, at least I know of, that does this.
4: Yeah, there is none. And, you know, it's like, what do you need to take? Let's check the boxes. What do people have to take? You have to take an omega-3, whether it's fish oil or krill oil.
3: Check.
4: I like both because that's just critical for brain health and heart health, visual health. It makes your skin look great. It makes all the cells of the body work effectively. According to a recent study, 98% of us are low in omega-3s. You must take an omega-3. That's right in here. You have to take vitamin D. Where, if you're above Atlanta, let's say, you have to take vitamin D because for the whole winter, you're not making any. And then if you slather on the sunscreen in the summer, you're still not making any. And vitamin D is critical for everything. It signals to a tenth of the human genome. It's important for muscle health, eye health, immune health, brain health, happy mood. You want to feel good? It's your vitamin D. You got to get that in there. The average multi, Steve, is going to give you 400 international units. That's a joke. The super pill has a full 2,000 international units.
3: That's huge.
4: Of vitamin D.
3: That's huge.
4: A meaningful dose.
3: Yeah.
4: And the list goes on and on. It's 100 milligrams of CoQ10. It's the right B12. So what I hear from my patients, that let's say they come in on a Monday and they're, you know, have some neck pain or back pain. I want to see them again later in the week. They come in and they're like, wow, doc, this makes a difference. This isn't like a regular multi where you take it and you hope it's going to work.
3: Right.
4: This is like, wow, I feel better. Once people start on the super pill, this is just something they get over and over and over.
3: Well, the way I view this, this is kind of a next generation new frontier of supplementation. It's where one simple pill that you have in your elite multi that you're talking about, an elite omega-3, you said, with krill oil and fish oil, and then you augment that with the cellular energizers like coenzyme Q10, talked about astaxanthin and lutein for the eyes and skin, and even ginkgo, which I don't think you mentioned, for brain health. Now, that is a great idea right there because we get a little bit older, things slow
5: down. Ginkgo is great for brain health. I mean, does this all surprise you that it's never been done before?
4: You know, I've always been surprised that it hasn't been done before. But, you know, I don't get involved in the intrinsics. But when I talk to Jan over there at Purity, Jason over there, you know, this took them over a year to put together, because to get everything stabilized, because with the fish oil and the krill oil and then the multi, to make everything work just right wasn't easy. But then the benefits are so great. Let's go to this recent study. This is a recent large randomized study. This is on multivitamins.
5: This would be interesting. Let me tell you
4: something. The multivitamin they used isn't half the multi we're talking about right now. So this is a randomized, double-blind, placebo-controlled study performed by researchers, Steve, from Wake Forest University School of Medicine in collaboration with Brigham and Women's Hospital in Boston. That's an affiliate of Harvard. So very high-end study. 2,262 older men and women, average age 72. This was published in September 2022, so very recent.
5: Yeah.
4: What the researchers found was nothing less than shocking. They did the study over 3 years. They gave them cognitive tests at baseline. So that's thinking tests. How is this person thinking? Okay. Everybody was normal cognitively when the test began. Mm-hmm. Now, 3 years later, they redid the cognitive test. Some were on placebo, of course. Some were on the multi. The multivitamin slowed cognitive decline, Steve, by 60%.
5: No way.
4: You would have thought this would have been trumpeted from the hilltops, but you know what? The media, they love to come out and pan vitamins. So when God forbid, a study comes out that doesn't show the vitamin did an amazing job, that's big headlines. Yeah. But this, 60. This is major, and it's from Harvard. It's from Wake Forest, Brigham Young Hospital. It cut down cognitive decline by 60%. So that's just outstanding.
5: That's
4: Let me
5: amazing.
4: Tell you something. The multi we're talking about here, the super pill, is order of magnitudes better. You know, just the nutrients are better. So you asked me about ginkgo before.
5: Yes.
4: So when you combine a multi with ginkgo biloba, which has wonderful support for the brain, along with krill oil and fish oil, incredible support for the brain, B vitamins, so important for the brain. And then you add our elite lutein, which has tons of brain benefits, along with skin benefits and eye benefits. This becomes just an outstanding brain formula, on top of it being great for the heart and energy. The first thing people are going to notice is energy. But this is going to work. This is protecting your brain. We all want to age gracefully. The super pill is going to help you do just that.
5: You mentioned something a while ago, why it took a year to develop this. Purity Products has been around for 25 plus years now, so they don't do anything halfway. I mean, you put the components together, and you want to make sure that it works. And when it does, you want to tell people about it. Just like the super pill, it can deliver a multiple mode of action that goes way beyond just a basic multivitamin. And it boils down to what you like to call a difference maker in nutritional technologies. If you can, explain the savings here and why this is so advanced. Because I know savings is so important for so many people out there.
4: Wow, that is like such a great point. Because, you know, people used to complain about the sheer amount of stuff I would give them, right? Mm-hmm. They were also rolling their eyes at my receptionist when she gives them the number for the cost of it. Because if you're talking about, if you go out and buy a very top quality multivitamin, and then you're going to get some krill oil and some fish oil, and you're going to get CoQ10, and the top selling CoQ10 brand is 100 milligrams. We have 100 milligrams right here. Mm-hmm. You're going to get an eye formula with 10 milligrams of a very good lutein, and you're going to get a vitamin D formula and maybe a high-end B12.
5: Yeah.
4: I don't see you doing it for less than $200. And you know, the fact that since you're bringing up money, the fact that Purity is letting folks try a full 1 month supply of this for $9.95, I mean, that is really, you know why they do it, Steve?
5: Why?
4: Because they want people to try it. They know this is a superior product. Once people see, wow, this is really a lot better than what I was taking, they're going to want to continue.
5: You know, I think this is a good time to clarify how Purity can claim things like better joint comfort in just 7 days with a Purity Super Pill. Because, hey, let's be honest here. I mean, you can't get this benefit from a regular multi out there. It just doesn't exist. Characterize why adding the omega-3s to Purity Super Pill really leverages the science of these omega-3s from krill to reduce joint pain from exercise and activity in just 7 days.
4: This is a great study. This is double-blind, placebo-controlled out of the Journal of the American College of Nutrition. And Steve, this was done on only 300 milligrams of krill oil. It was a high-end krill oil, but it's 300 milligrams. Mm-hmm. We use 500 milligrams of krill oil, and we use something called phospho-boost krill oil. So what have they done here? They've taken out more of the sea salts, and by doing that, they concentrate up the omega-3s and the phospholipids, and this is a really, really good krill oil. So you're going to get this benefit and then some. So in this study, in just 7 days, the folks that had knee discomfort, and I think these folks, if I remember correctly, were in their 50s. In just 7 days, Steve, they were 28% more comfortable.
5: Wow.
4: They didn't do anything different. They weren't exercising or using PT or taking NSAIDs. They added krill oil.
5: Right.
4: In 30 days, they were 38% more comfortable. Now, researchers didn't stop there. They checked their joint flexibility, their joint functionality, all improved. On top of that, they measured something called C-reactive protein, which is a marker of inflammation, and we want to see that go down. And in this study, the folks on krill oil, C-reactive protein moved nicely in the right direction, showing that not only were people more comfortable, more functional, but their blood levels of this substance, C-reactive protein, were improved. So all around, tremendous benefit. This happened in 7 days. So I can say unequivocally that if you have joint discomfort, especially knee joint discomfort, because that's what the study was on, this krill oil seems to work just wonderful for making people more comfortable. So if you get this Purity Super Pill and you have the common aches and pains that come along with aging or overuse or being a weekend warrior, once you start to use this for about 7 days, you should feel more comfortable.
5: Well, this is a win-win because if you take something and it's going to make you feel better, going to make your joints feel better, you're going to want to exercise and have more activity on top of that. So
4: that's universal. Yeah. When I'm a chiropractor, so I see that all the time. They come in here, they're complaining, I can't exercise. I can't play golf. I can't play tennis. Hiking's not comfortable anymore. I can't play with the grandkids. Everything hurts. And I start adjusting them. And once they feel better, they get back to doing the things they want to do. So yes, any therapy, any intervention that's going to help folks feel more comfortable tends to make them happier. And when you're happier and you're more comfortable, what do? You want to get back to your life, whether it's tennis or golf or hiking or playing with the grandkids or shopping or just doing more things.
5: And I think, Dr. Levin, this is a perfect time to remind our listeners about the great news here in this special offer. 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I'll give out that number here in just a couple of minutes. Let's bring Dr. Neil Levin back online here with us. And as you're talking, I'm sitting here hearing this cash register going off. If I was to go out and swallow all 15 to 20 vitamin pills a day with somewhere between $200 and $300 a month. You've gone through this whole litany of things, but one of the things that you haven't mentioned just yet, you've checked off literally all of the boxes here, but you insisted that Purity include 100 milligrams of coenzyme Q10 in this formula. Now, that's for energy, right?
4: Yeah. Now, if you go to the average, big box store, club store, the best-selling CoQ10 has 100 milligrams of CoQ10. That's a good amount of CoQ10. Mm-hmm. So we have 100 milligrams of CoQ10. Now, why is CoQ10 important anyway? Think of CoQ10 as like your battery charger.
5: Okay.
4: When you eat some food, whether it's fat, carbohydrates, protein, the body takes those, it absorbs them, it brings them to the cells. Once in the cells, it gets into the mitochondria, and those are your little blast furnaces. That's where you turn food into cellular energy. Well, one of the linchpins to turn food into cellular energy is CoQ10. Mm-hmm. You need lots of CoQ10 to effectively make your food into cellular energy. Now, when you were 20, Steve, you made oodles of CoQ10. By the time you're 70, that number is cut in half. So when you look at a 70-year-old, they're not really moving like a 20-year-old, right? So but the question becomes, can you, by orally ingesting CoQ10 in supplement form, bump your levels back up? And the answer is yes. But CoQ10, it's absorbable, but when you take it with krill oil, it goes up. So by maybe 4 or 5 times better absorbed.
5: Nice.
4: And that's what we have it. We have in this krill oil, fish oil matrix. Now, one other point in CoQ10, for those out there listening that take a statin drug, and a ton of folks over 50 are on statins. They're one of the best-selling drugs out there, and we're not going to pass judgment on statins here, but the point is, if you're using a statin to lower your cholesterol because your doctor told you to, one of the side effects of statins is myalgias, is muscle pain, is discomfort. I see this all the time as a chiropractor. Mm-hmm. Folks come in and they tell me about that. It's widely held belief is that one of the reasons people get these myalgias, these muscle aches and pains from statins, is because it lowers your CoQ10 even more. So if you're taking a statin, it's going to lower your CoQ10. So if you're on statins, you absolutely want a multi that has CoQ10. You want to get that CoQ10 in there. The point is, isn't it nice to know when you're taking the super pill, this also becomes your CoQ10 formula in a very absorbable omega-3 matrix.
5: Exactly. And I'm so glad you addressed that, because the energy factor in this is so vitally important. If you just join us, we're talking to Dr. Neil Levin with Purity Products. You know, one of the many ingredients in here that is a clinically validated nutrient is called lutein. So, when you consider how much is in the Purity Super Pill multivitamin, Dr. Levin, Purity Super Pill, I would say, 40 times more here? Is that right? That's a big deal.
4: Well, it's funny that you say that, because I was just looking at the supplement facts panel on the leading multi just now when you started asking me this question, mm-hmm. and they have 0.25 milligram.
5: Wow.
4: We have 10 milligrams.
5: 10.
4: So yes, that's 40 times. That's the difference.
5: Huge.
4: So we have 40 times more lutein, and it's a very special lutein. It's called LuteMax 2020. Lots and lots of studies. Yes, it comes from marigold flowers. Mm-hmm. Yes, it's clinically tested. It's a top lutein in terms of research. And the research is plain. The benefits for vision are amazing. So LuteMax 2020 improves contrast sensitivity. It improves glare threshold. So if you're driving at night and that glare that they can hit you in the eyes, that bothersome glare.
5: Oh, yeah.
4: This protects the eyes. It protects the eyes from blue light. Blue light is a very big problem. Like if you're looking at your computer, like I am right now, mm-hmm. it's shining blue light in your eyes. Your cell phone, when you're outside, you get a lot of blue. You've heard of blue blockers.
5: Yes.
4: Those sunglasses, one of the things they do is block blue light. Too much blue light puts the kibosh on your sleep. So you're watching some TV, or you're playing on your computer, or your worst case scenario, you're bringing your cell phone to bed with you and looking at that. That's going to trash your melatonin and make it hard to sleep.
5: Yep.
4: Well, if you have enough lutein, it's almost like an internal blue blocker. It's protecting you from blue light. You take lutein and it helps makes your skin look beautiful. So yeah, this formula is just amazing. It's just 3 pills. They're soft gels, so they slide right down, easy to swallow, and you're getting a month supply from Purity for $9.95.
5: Dr. Neil Levin, let's have some fun here. I want to go to the mailbag. We've got some of the most frequently asked questions I want to do first. We're going to do it in rapid-fire question format, so it's going to be super quick. The FAQs, so

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4: 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I have issues with my knees and my joints. 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
4: All right, considering what we know about Purity Super Pill here, do you have any testimonials that you can share?
3: Oh yeah, this guy's got a fun name, Bebop from Lehigh Valley, Pennsylvania. 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Easy to take. I feel better after just a couple of weeks.
4: Give me another one.
3: One nickname, April from Mesa, Arizona. She says, amazing. I'm 65 years old. I feel like I'm in my 30s. People say I look like I'm in my 40s. The Super Pill makes me feel amazing. I love all the Purity products.
4: All right, one more
3: here. Sean T. He says, so much in one pill. Excellent quality. It's easier to take just one pill instead of several. Definitely a plus. I don't have time to count out pills every day, every week. Take one of these and you're good to go. I could tell an immediate difference while on this product. More energy, less health issues. 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This is vitamin taking made easy. 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Amazing value, easy to take, very, very high end. So yeah, this is one of those, once people start on this, they want to continue. This is a great nutrient. And again, for $9.95, absolutely give this a try.
4: Dr. Neil Lemon, we've run out of time. I better go and give out that number.
3: Time always flies by, Steve. Thanks for having me.
4: All right, I've got some great news. 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
0: 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The following is paid for by the International Fellowship of Christians and Jews. 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
6: This is a paid program. 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
7: The Holocaust was the systematic persecution and murder of 6 million Jews by the Nazi state and collaborators from 1933 to 1945. Nazi Germany created tens of thousands of camps to imprison millions of Jewish men, women, and children. Of the 6 million Jews murdered, 1.5 million were children. This horrific event must be remembered today and every day.
8: Welcome to this special Bless Israel program titled Never Forget, Never Again, brought to you by the International Fellowship of Christians and Jews. Val is a Holocaust survivor who grew up in Lithuania. In the summer of 1940, Hitler's army began its assault on the Russian Empire. The Nazis immediately began to implement their racial laws against the Jewish population, depriving Jews of every basic human right.
6: On August 15, 1941, Val and his family were forced into a ghetto, surrounded by barbed wire and armed sentries.
9: On the 4th of October, the Nazis, the SS, marched into the ghetto. They surrounded our little get the hospital, and they set it on fire. Everybody who tried to escape was shot. So the choice was to burn alive or die in a hail of bullets. The other atrocity took place 3 weeks later. Again, the Nazis, the SS, they all marched into the ghetto. They selected 10,000. They took them away to the notorious execution place, and they were all murdered. For my family and for me, this was a defining event. That's when we lost our faith in humanity. Seeing all the facts, seeing all the evil, unhinged us. We couldn't cope with it. We were completely derailed. We don't know what to do, we don't know where to go, we don't know what's happening to us. The fact that ordinary, normal people could be turned into killers was a shocking realization for us. We had to take on board that the line between good and evil was a very flimsy one, a very thin one, and it was all too easy to indoctrinate ordinary people, indoctrinate ordinary people to turn from good into evil.
6: By 1944, the remaining Jews from Val's ghetto were herded into cattle wagons and taken into Germany to work as forced laborers, building factories for the production of German Messerschmitt jet fighters.
9: We knew, of course, we had a good idea that our life will be finished before we were liberated. Conditions were so bad that we did not expect to survive. We were very pessimistic. And we made a pledge obliging any survivor to bear witness. You see, we had that fancy idea that once we disclose how evil starts and how evil spreads, it will make a big impression and genocide won't happen again. Well, it was all wishful thinking, actually. I survived. I was one of the few. But it was just too traumatic to relive everything again and to talk about it. So, in common with most survivors, I kept silent. It was such a gruesome story, people could not believe it. But I was prompted by my children. They wanted to know, and they were asking difficult questions. Why don't we have grandparents, uncles and family like the other children? And why do you speak with a funny accent? So we decided, when the kids were about 8, 9, we have to tell them what happened to us. But we had a problem. How do you introduce a child to the idea of radical evil? So we had to modify our story to their maturity. So there you are. The long silence was broke, and we began talking about it.
8: Tens of thousands of elderly Holocaust survivors, just like Val Ginsberg, still live in abject poverty. Many are alone and cannot afford food or medicine.
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8: 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At a Holocaust awareness event, President and Global CEO of the Fellowship, Yael Eckstein, shared how the organization is providing food boxes to poor elderly Holocaust survivors, like Miriam.
12: She was one of the first Jewish people that the Nazis took in Germany, and she was brought to Auschwitz to build the camps with her own hands. And she said, "I was strong, that's why I survived, but I was the only survivor." And she explained to me how for years she lived on one piece of bread, one cup of tea, and worked 15 hours a day in the freezing cold snow, in the burning hot sun, and if you stop for 1 second, you get shot on sight. And she said, as we were walking back to our bunks, the Nazis would line up next to us and they would see our starving bodies, our exhausted minds, and we'd be walking, and they would start throwing loaves of bread at us. They'd be throwing chicken, they'd be throwing meat. And any person who would bend down to pick it up would get shot on sight. And they would sit there laughing. And they would watch their fellow Jews, their fellow workers, their friends, their family get shot because they were so starving for a piece of bread. And she said to me, "When you come with this food box that says on the side, donated with love from Christians in America, there are no words for the joy it brings to my heart. Finally, the Jewish people are not alone. Finally, there are Christians in America who care about me. Christians in America are sending me this life, this bread, this food, this chicken. That shows me that there is hope for the future." And that's what the Fellowship aims to do.
6: Many Holocaust survivors face serious health issues. Those in need of treatment or medication crisis can sometimes live far from a medical facility. When war or terror attacks take place in areas like Ukraine and throughout Israel, they cannot safely leave their homes. But thanks to Christians and your prayerful and financial support, the Fellowship is able to provide mobile clinics to help poor elderly Holocaust survivors receive the care they need.
13: This mobile clinic allows doctors to reach Holocaust survivors in their homes.
14: 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So we give them the medical care in their home.
13: Holocaust survivors have already endured such unimaginable difficulties in their lives. 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
15: During the Holocaust, the Christian saved my life. 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
17: 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We're witnesses. 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
6: The fellowship was founded in 1983 by Rabbi Yekiel Eckstein, fulfilling his vision of building bridges of understanding between Christians and Jews. In his more than three decades of work, Rabbi Eckstein helped millions of needy Jews around the world, and he also encouraged millions of Christians to deepen their bonds with Israel and their biblical Jewish roots. It was in his beloved Holy Land of Israel where Rabbi Yekiel Eckstein passed away on February 6th, 2019.
21: In this rare audio recording, Rabbi Eckstein gives an important perspective on the Holocaust and how all of humanity should declare never forget and never again. Let's listen.
22: The Holocaust is not just a concept. The Holocaust happened at a real point in history to real people. I realize just how close the people are to us, and how the events could, God forbid, as much as we say never again, they could happen again. If Israel's enemies have their way, Jerusalem and the state of Israel would be obliterated and pushed into the sea and destroyed. We dare not let that happen. Not under our watch. Hatred and prejudice are not things that we are born with. Man, through his free choice, he chooses between good and evil. My friends, we are witnessing the rise of anti-Semitism around the world today.
23: The neighbors say, "We will poison you, dirty Jews." They say it openly.
22: Terrorist attacks.
24: Police say they were tortured and killed before the final shootout.
22: Time is not on our side. Every Jew who is in need of escaping from the forces of anti-Semitism, today there is an Israel that is the home for every Jew who flees there.
25: This inscription says that Jews should all be stabbed. Jid is a derogatory, negative word for Jew. This is the name that the Nazis called Jews when they put a yellow Star of David. It's the same now.
26: It's very hard to describe for someone in the West. The anti-Semitism that still lives here. Valentina is a mother of five children. And when they went out for one Shabbat in the synagogue, the neighbors, they broke the door, came in, and stole all what they have, and left a note, "Dirty Jews, go out." The neighbors told them, "We will poison you, and you will all be dead. We will accomplish Hitler's task. Hitler lives in our heart," Valentina's neighbor told her. And she's frightened now, so she has to live in fear because they promise her that they will poison her.
22: The nuclear threats, the biological, the chemical threats that Israel is facing are growing. The amassing of missiles, of weapons against Israel has risen tremendously. Joshua said, "Who is for the Lord? Let him come with me." This is the moment of truth. This is the time when we need to take a stand with God and when we need to stand strongly with the state of Israel.
21: The Bible says in the book of Isaiah, chapter 58, verse 7, "Share your food with the hungry. Give shelter to the homeless. When you see the naked, clothe them." That's the mission of the International Fellowship of Christians and Jews.
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11: Christ commanded us to take care of the needy, and to obey God's word is what we need to be doing. And it's great that we have organizations like the International Fellowship of Christian Jews try to meet those needs, to open the eyes of people that want to help. You have to obey the word, but God gives us a compassion because of who he is. And that's the example that Christ gives us. You know, his whole ministry was about healing and helping and understanding people's needs. And that's what he encourages us to do through his word, is to understand the needy people. The people that are hurting, and to want to help is something that Christ gives us.
10: Did you know that in Isaiah chapter 58, the Lord gives 10 amazing promises to those who take action and help others less fortunate than themselves? Well, God promises that his favor will shine on you, that your wounds will be healed, that he will always be with you, that he will save you, that he will protect you, that he will answer your prayers, that he will turn darkness into light, that he will guide you, that he will satisfy you with good things. And lastly, the 10th promise, that he will keep you strong and well.
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25: It's just hard to describe being lonely, being unwanted, feeling like no one cares. 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God wants us to be there for them. God wants us to be able to minister to them, not only physically, but spiritually, to give them hope. I'm grateful that I'm able to help them in a way to where we can bless them. We can show the love of Christ. 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
1: weather. Still no rain for a while. We'll have a little bit of cloud cover today, but high pressure is still covering our area. Very mild, our high going up to about 80. Overnight, some clouds and mid-50s, and then we'll get a mix of sunshine and clouds on Sunday with mid-70s. Lots of sun on Monday and Tuesday. I'm meteorologist Steve Hamilton on KPDQ.
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0: Moving into the 10 o'clock hour now on your Saturday morning. Thank you so much for making us a part of your day this morning.
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2: And we are starting things off today with a body awareness test. I'm going to give you a list of commonly talked about things, and you're going to see if you know what I'm talking about, okay? Love handles, muffin top, belly fat, back fat, menopausal weight gain, abdominal bloat, and the list goes on. Are these terms familiar to you? Well, if any of those affect you or someone you know, I want you to stay tuned because today we're going to focus on that difficult to love midsection of the body. We've got Carla with us today from Vim and Vigor to help us learn more about what to do to control and get rid of that excess fat that may be creeping on. Carla, welcome back, and how are you today?
3: Great. How are you?
2: Doing well. Carla, through your product Collagenate, you've helped thousands of people, including myself, to get rid of excess fat, especially in the belly area. And that's where we will focus today. Of course, all the other benefits that people have mentioned once starting Collagenate, they feel better, they have better energy naturally to look better and healthier, able to move around better with less pain, and are able to enjoy life more fully as a result. We've got several new people to listen to today, but let's listen to a few of your satisfied customers that we've heard from the past.
4: Hi, my name is Jill. I have been taking the Collagenate product, and I'm so happy with it. I've lost 25 pounds. My husband, he's lost 20 pounds. His cholesterol and his blood pressure is back to a normal level where he's no longer rated on his insurance. So we're both very pleased.
5: I'm Kathleen, and I'm from Pantego, Texas. And boy, have I noticed a difference. I've lost quite a few inches from my waist down to my knees. I can get into clothes and straight skirts that I haven't been able to get into for quite some time. I'm just amazed at certain things I couldn't get buttoned at the waist. I can do that now.
6: This is Pastor Ted Wood. I lost 2 inches around my stomach, my belly, and I usually take some medicine twice a day for my knees. I had operations and pins on my knees, but since I've been taking the Collagenate, stop taking that medicine, and my knees really feel good.
7: To my amazement, I have lost all the cellulite around my waistline. I have almost, not perfect, but almost got my hourglass figure back, and I'm 69 years old, so I'm absolutely thrilled. It has lifted my spirits indirectly because I have lost the cellulite, and I'm just happy to be able to get into some very pretty clothes that I haven't been able to wear in a couple of years.
2: There is a group of happy people right there. Hey, if you're just joining our conversation, maybe tuning in for the first time, Collagenate is a natural product and it promotes good results in many areas, but Vim and Vigor is the name of the company. Collagenate is the name of the product. Comes in a blue bottle with a bit of a figure, very distinct look to it. Carla, you know, as we begin our conversation, why don't you explain first, what is Collagenate and how in the world can it help someone lose weight and create so many happy people like this?
3: Yes, Collagenate's a specially formulated liquid collagen supplement, and collagen is that main protein that makes up our hair, skin, ligaments, and joints. And you just take a tablespoon of Collagenate with a glass of water once a day. But what it does is it assists our body in repairing, so we put on better muscle tone, which in turn naturally helps us to have a better metabolism. So it naturally helps us to burn more fat and calories all the time. So basically it's helping us to become healthier and leaner with better muscle tone and less fat.
2: You know, Carla, it's worked for me. I've lost 20 pounds in about 5 weeks' time on Collagenate. I've heard from so many of our local listeners about how well they've done on Collagenate, both for weight loss, joints, and other anti-aging benefits. We notice that it's very common for your customers to comment on the weight loss in that stubborn and hard-to-lose belly area. Why is that so?
3: Yes, because collagen is really designed to promote a true fat loss, which is good. That's what we want. We want to lose just the fat, and we want to keep our muscle weight and our bone weight and density.
2: Right.
3: So collagenate, because it's targeting on the fat, and of course the belly area is usually where the fat starts to accumulate in most people's bodies, especially as we get older. Collagenate really helps to focus on that area, and that's why so many of our customers will comment that they notice the inch loss in the waist or the slimming down in the belly area or the tightening up in their belt size.
2: You know, Carla, this particular area of our body, the belly area, is typically the place that we see weight gain the most. Why is it that people tend to gain weight in their stomach area, especially as they get older?
3: Mm-hmm. Yes, well, of course, as we get older, we get a little bit more sedentary, but also, of course, our hormones are changing.
8: Mm-hmm.
3: The body tends to want to put the weight on in the stomach area. Also, as we get older, we become less muscle. You know, as we get older, we lose collagen, which we've talked about, which also explains why our skin wrinkles and our joints hurt.
8: Right.
3: But as we lose collagen, we alter our body shifts and becomes less muscle and more fat. People will notice as they get older, it gets harder and harder to hold on to our muscle, and our body wants to become more fat. And then, of course, genetically, that tends in most people to accumulate in the belly area.
2: It's interesting. You know, Kathleen, we heard from a moment ago, 79 years old, is able to button things at her waist again since taking collagenate. Did she need to, Carla, do abdominal exercises to lose in her waist?
3: No, not necessarily. You know, that's kind of an exercise myth that by doing abdominal crunches, you will lose in the waist. Mm. Unfortunately, you can't exercise a certain area of the body and think that that's where you're going to lose it. Exercise actually helps to tone that area, but the burning of the fat is actually what that your body needs to do from actually burning calories, and that's where collagenate really comes in at focusing and helping your body to burn the fat wherever it's accumulated. Most people it's the waist, some people it might be in the hip area, but of course abdominal exercises are still good, so I don't want to shy people away from doing abdominal work if you want a strong core and you want strong muscles, but that's not necessarily going to burn the fat in that area.
2: I was going to say that's not a pass now for you, those of you who want to stop doing your abs. Talking with our good friend Carla Jarrett, the Vim of Vim and Vigors Collagenate today. She's going to be with us for a few more minutes talking about the many benefits of Collagenate, but jot the number down while you can. 1-800-622-THIN is the number. 1-800-622-8446. Again, that number is 1-800-622-THIN. Okay, Pastor Ward, we heard from him. He lost 2 inches in his waist area, in the belly area, within 3 weeks' time. That's pretty quick, Carla. Is this a common, especially for guys?
3: Yes, it can be, and we usually do mention that it is a good way of measuring, either with the tape measure or belt notches on the belt, because that really is a good indication of a true fat loss. I mean, of course, you can do body fat testing and all sorts of other things that are more elaborate, but just measuring the waist area is a very good indication of a fat loss.
2: Well, it's interesting. You're not just beholden, really, to looking at the number on the scale. There are other ways to truly measure weight loss, true?
3: Yes, the waist area is probably the easiest to do. I mean, people, of course, if they have weight to lose, will lose weight on the scale also.
8: Mm-hmm.
3: But because collagenate is helping to reproportion the body, a lot of times people will notice the inch loss in the waist and the reproportioning of their body, the better muscle tone and the less fat, before they actually notice the weight loss on the scale.
2: Interesting. Talking to our good friend Carla with Vim and Vigor, and still kind of analyzing a bit of our conversations that we had earlier with some of the wonderful listeners. Ted's knees, Carla, were feeling so good that he's off his pain medication. That's really phenomenal for him. Why do so many of your customers comment on how good their joints feel once they're on collagenate?
3: Yes, because the main ingredient in collagenate there again is collagen. That's mm-hmm. the main protein that makes up the ligaments and the joints. So most people find when they get on collagenate that their joints start feeling a lot better, much more so than with other joint supplements that maybe they've tried in the past.
2: You know, Linda, the last lady there in the segment, she really is my hero. 69 years old, enjoys biscuits and gravy for breakfast. Go, Linda. She's lost 30 pounds. She's got her hourglass figure back and has lost cellulite. That's interesting. Carla, comment on that.
3: Yes, there again, because collagenate is focusing on that true fat loss, people will notice that they tone up, too, and lose the cellulite, which is nice.
2: You know, Carla, one of the questions we get about collagenate from time to time, is there an age requirement or an age limit for taking collagenate?
3: Well, we just recommend past puberty, so that's about 12 to 14 years of age up. And then, of course, everything in between, we have people up in their 80s and 90s doing very well on collagenate. We actually start losing collagen in our mid-20s.
8: Mm-hmm.
3: So as we get older, then we start noticing the additional benefits with collagenate, with the anti-aging benefits for the joints, the skin, and the hair, and the nails.
2: You know, Carla, it's interesting to notice, why does collagenate work so very well when other products, especially similar products, do not work so well?
3: Yes, because collagenate is really working on a different mechanism than other weight loss products out there.
8: Mm-hmm.
3: Collagenate is not forcing your body to do something unnaturally. Collagenate is actually working with your body to help your body to naturally have a better metabolism, which means that you naturally burn more fat and calories all the time.
2: Interesting. Well, if you're just joining our conversation, we're talking with Carla. She's the Vim, by the way, of Vim and Vigor, and we're talking about their product, Collagenate. 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V as in Victor, I M as in Mary, ANDVIGOR.com. 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Also the nicknames, by the way, for Carla and Rick Jarrett. 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It's easy to remember. 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Okay, let's listen to another conversation that you had. This is Grace.
3: We've got Grace on the line. I understand you're doing great with Vim and Vigor's Collagenate.
8: Yes, I am. I lost some inches, and I did weigh myself today. I don't weigh myself very often, but I have lost like 12 pounds.
3: 12 pounds. That's good.
8: Yeah, and that's really without even trying.
3: So you did not diet with Collagenate?
8: No. I am exercising, though. I walk almost every day, but I also go to the gym.
3: Well, good. Did you reduce your portion sizes at all?
8: No, I really don't do that.
3: Not consciously? No. Well, that's awesome. So you lost 12 pounds and you didn't really change much at all except taking the tablespoon of Collagenate once a day.
8: Yes.
3: Great. Now, I understand, Grace, you listened to us for about 5 years before you finally decided to order Collagenate.
8: I did. Because I think everything on the radio, if it's an infomercial, I think it's a scam. Most of the testimonies I was hearing seemed to be the same ones. Mm-hmm. And then one day I heard some new ones and I thought, oh, some new ones there.
3: Mm-hmm.
8: I better pay closer attention now. So mm-hmm. This is when I first ordered.
3: So after 5 years, you finally decided to give Collagenate a try. And then within a few months, you've lost 12 pounds.
8: Yep.
3: Oh, well, great. Yes, all our testimonies are real people. Sometimes it's hard for us to get them all recorded. We actually have thousands of customers getting great results. But
8: yeah.
3: Sometimes it's hard to get the recordings of the testimonies of people calling in and reordering.
8: Right.
3: Now, I understand the other thing is that you had some knee pain previously.
8: Yes, I did, and I don't really know what that was from, but that seems to have gone away. And going to the gym and exercising really didn't help that. But when I started taking the Collagenate, I just noticed that pain has just gone away.
3: Great. My knee is the same way. It just strengthens up when I get on collagen and it doesn't hurt anymore.
8: Mm-hmm. Yeah. Mm-hmm.
3: Well, that's great. And now I know you said you lost 12 pounds. Where was most of the weight that you lost?
8: Oh, my weight's all in my stomach.
3: Mm-hmm.
8: All in my stomach. I mean, if I fit into jeans, I wouldn't be able to fit into them because of the stomach
3: mm-hmm.
8: area. But I don't have that problem now.
3: Mm-hmm. That's the nice thing with collagen is most people do find they lose it in the stomach or the belly area.
8: Yeah.
3: Mm-hmm. Mm-hmm. Which is usually the hard place to lose as we get older. But with Collagenate, we find a lot of people like that they do tend to lose weight in that midsection.
8: Yeah, I was really happy with that.
3: Well, great. So you've lost 12 pounds, mostly in your stomach, and then your knee is feeling a lot better, too.
8: Yeah, and I also noticed that from taking Collagenate that my skin is much nicer.
3: Oh, great. Now, is your skin smoother or less wrinkled?
8: Yes, it's just my skin. It just feels so smooth to me, and that's without even using cream or anything.
3: Mm-hmm. Yeah, most people find that collagen is the main protein that makes up our skin and our hair, too. A lot of people find that their skin and hair becomes healthier and more youthful once they get on Collagenate.
8: Yeah, well, I definitely noticed, and nobody can believe my age.
3: Well, you're a good walking testimony, so keep in mind that we have a referral program. If you tell people about us, we help you earn free product that way.
8: Yeah.
3: Well, Grace, thank you so much for your time. You have a great rest of your day.
8: All right, you too.
3: Mm-hmm, bye-bye.
2: Wow, what a great conversation, and you can really hear in her voice that she is so happy that she's finding not just weight loss results, Carla, on Collagenate, but other benefits as well. She lost inches first. Is that something that you find to be common, Carla?
3: Yes, definitely, and that's there again why it's good to notice the inch loss first, because that's an indication of the true fat loss and
2: right.
3: The reproportioning that's going on with Collagenate.
2: No, she commented that she did not diet with Collagenate, but still lost inches and 12 pounds on the scale and lost once again in that stomach area. Comment on that.
3: Mm-hmm. Yes, we do not recommend strict dieting with collagenate. We usually tell people to be reasonable with their portion sizes, of course, and then to just take the tablespoon of collagenate with a glass of water once a day.
9: Mm-hmm.
3: She said she did exercise, which is good. We don't force people to exercise either, because I know you did not exercise.
9: That's
3: and
9: right.
3: Still lost 20 pounds yourself. But it's always nice if people can get a healthy lifestyle, if they can make good food choices, if they can get a walking program and some movement in, and then also take collagenate, they're going to notice even better results.
2: You know, this is a comment that's really interesting for those who are sort of on the fence and maybe have been listening for a while, have heard many of our conversations and have yet to call that number. She listened to you for 5 years before deciding to try collagenate and then got great results in just a couple of months' time. I think that's encouraging for those who are kind of on the fence, right, Carla?
3: And that happens a lot. You know, unfortunately, there's really a lot of gimmicky products out there, and there's different marketing schemes of products, and we've seen them all where they come on the market, and there's a big boom, and then after a year or two, we don't hear about them anymore at all. But fortunately, you know, we've really stood the test of time. We've been working with collagenate for over 12 years now. We've never fabricated any testimonies. All the testimonies that you hear on the radio are real customers of ours. Mm-hmm. We do not even script them. We just let them talk freely about the results that they've gotten with collagenate.
2: Well, and the truth is, you can't make this stuff up. You know, you really can't. So they are the best the testimonies that you can get. I want to make a comment that she mentioned a moment ago, too, and that is about her skin. Her skin is smoother with collagenate. Is that something you find to be common?
3: Yes, because there again, collagen is that main protein in our skin. And remember, we start losing collagen in about our mid-20s.
9: Mm.
3: So as we get older, we really notice the loss of the collagen in our skin and that our skin starts to wrinkle, becomes more aged. It just starts to droop a little bit. Most people find when they get on collagenate, their skin becomes more taut, firmer, more uplifted, is smoother. People found that the age spots tend to diminish. And especially people that have bruising problems have commented in the past that how collagenate really helps to prevent the bruising. So collagenate is just great for getting collagen back into our bodies internally.
9: Mm-hmm.
3: We do also now have a new age-defying face cream that has collagen and elastin and a new technology which actually helps the collagen to get into our skin by putting that on topically. But,
2: right.
3: But collagenate is great because it's helping to get that collagen in our body internally.
2: Very interesting. Talking with our good friend Carla Jarrett, the Vim of Vim and Vigor's Collagenate today. She's going to be with us for a few more minutes. Talking about the many benefits of collagenate, but jot the number down while you can, and I'll give you a great reason to call very, very quickly here in a moment. 1-800-622-THIN is the number, 1-800-622-8446. Again, that number is 1-800-622-THIN. Here's another satisfied customer that found some great results on collagenate.
3: Hi, Sarah. How are you?
10: Hi, Carla. I'm fine.
3: Great. I understand you're doing great with collagenate.
10: Yes, I am. I'm down 10 pounds and whole size. I'm wearing jeans that I haven't been able to wear for several years.
3: Mm-hmm.
10: You know how we have big size and small size in our closet?
3: Mm-hmm.
10: Well, I'm into smaller size and I'm feeling great.
3: Good. You're on the skinny side of your closet.
10: Yes, I am.
3: Great. And I understand you lost most of your weight in your belly area.
10: Yes. Yeah, well, you know, and it's hard to lose.
3: Yeah, that's where the weight tends to come on as we get older. But collagenate is very good at focusing on that belly area. And I understand you are a little bit older, Sarah. How old are you?
10: 72.
3: 72 years old, and you've lost 10 pounds, mostly in your belly.
10: Mm-hmm. Isn't that wonderful?
3: Yes, that is. And I understand that was all within just a couple months, right?
10: Yes, it was.
3: Great. Now, did you start losing weight in the first couple of weeks, Sarah, or when did the weight loss?
10: No, it wasn't until midway through the second month.
3: Okay, yes, that's why we try to encourage people to stay on collagenate for at least a few months. Some people do get weight loss right in the first couple of weeks, but other times the collagen's working internally on other areas, and then all of a sudden the weight loss will kick in, because once you started losing, it sounds like it shed off pretty quickly.
10: It did. I take it every night, just before bed.
3: Good for you. So just a tablespoon with a glass of water right at bedtime.
10: Right.
3: And it's working that well for you. That seems to be pretty easy. Have you changed your diet much?
10: No, I have not.
3: Okay. So you've been eating the same, but just taking the tablespoon of collagenate.
10: Yes, absolutely.
3: That's a pretty good thing.
10: I tried collagenate 2 years ago,
3: mm-hmm.
10: and that was my mistake. I just did it for 1 month.
3: Oh.
10: And I didn't lose anything. And then, you know, I started hearing the ads again on the radio, and I said, I'm going to try it again and see what happens. So I'm so glad I did.
3: Good. Well, I'm glad you did, too.
10: And I'm sticking with it.
3: Yes. We encourage people to call us if they're not seeing weight loss towards the end of the first month, but we do find that that's common. A lot of times the better weight loss really kicks in the second month, sometimes even the third. For me, my knees felt better the first couple months, and then the weight loss kicked in later, like more in the third month. So everybody's a little bit different, but as with most natural products, it's best if you at least give it enough time to kick in.
9: Right. Right. Mm-hmm. And it doesn't interfere with any of my other medications.
3: Yes, we find that too. We've worked with Collagenate for over 12 years, and there's been no contraindications thus far with any other medications or diseases. Well, Sarah, it sounds like you're doing wonderful. Thank you so much for your time.
9: Well, thank you for your product.
3: You have a great rest of your day.
9: You too. Thank you, Carla.
3: Okay.
9: Bye-bye.
2: You know, there again, Carla, we see that Sarah, here she is a little bit older in life. She's lost 10 pounds, mostly in her belly area. You know, it's interesting. I started losing weight right in the first couple of weeks on Collagenate, and many others have mentioned that they did too, but Sarah mentioned that she did not start losing until the second month on Collagenate. How long, Carla, does it usually take for someone to start noticing weight loss results with Collagenate?
3: Well, some people get results right away. We've had people drop a pant size like you did within the first couple weeks.
2: Mm-hmm.
3: Other times, Collagenate may be working internally first, and people may not even realize it, and then the weight loss kicks in the second or even third month. We've heard from several people where they had joint issues. You know, they noticed that their bursitis or their arthritis and their joints were feeling better the first few months, and then the weight loss kicked in even the third or the fourth month. The nice thing with Sarah is that she gave

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3: Pharmacists, or they can have their doctor call us. A lot of doctors, of course, aren't familiar with collagenate, but we do have doctors that carry it and refer people to us, and we can talk to them and let them know what's in it. Most of the time, they can look at the ingredients and see that the ingredients are safe.
4: Very safe.
3: But, of course, if they need to, they can always give us a call.
4: Very good. And one question that we have, kind of a frequently asked question here about collagenate is, do you have to keep taking collagenate to keep the weight off?
3: No, you don't. You know, we've heard from Leonic, he's 21 now, and he lost 80 pounds on collagenate, but he's a good example of someone that has stopped it for a year or more at a time and has kept the weight off. Of course, you know, after the holidays, if you overdo it, we are human. The weight can creep back on, but there's not going to be a rebound over weight gain if we stop collagenate.
4: Right.
3: So people do tend to keep the weight off. What a lot of people like to do, like myself, is that we like to stay on collagenate like every other day or some sort of maintenance to keep the collagen in our system, because unfortunately most of us keep aging. Whether we like it or not, we keep aging, and as we age, we do lose collagen. So I look at it as a good supplement for getting collagen in my system. It really helps my knees a lot, plus it's good for the skin and the hair.
4: Mm-hmm, very good. 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There are a few Vim and Vigors out there, but only one that makes collagenate. 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Okay, in closing, let's listen to just a few more of your satisfied customers on collagenate.
5: Yes, I have more energy, and my muscle tone is getting a lot firmer. My clothes are fitting much better, and the cellulite that used to be there is disappearing, and I know it's because of the collagenate. Being a diabetic, the problem area is the midriff, and I have lost weight in that area as well. I'm very pleased with it.
6: I've been using collagenate now for about 2.5 months. I've gone up several notches on my belt, so my clothes are becoming outdated now because I've lost quite a bit of weight.
7: I'm doing fabulous. I had tried what I thought was collagenate probably about 10 or 15 years ago. I had bought the wrong product, and that's why it didn't work. But I didn't learn that till about 2 months ago when I bought for this time. Once I did and I started using it, oh my goodness, it is just shocking how my skin changed. All the dark circles I had around my eyes went away. In my middle section, oh my goodness, all the fat and fluid just start falling off like nobody's business.
4: Oh, well, it's just wonderful. 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Our time is running out of us, Carla. That happens a lot, and so we just want to thank you so much for all that you do for our listeners and certainly for your time today. Thanks for joining us.
3: Thank you. You have a great rest of your day.
4: You too, Carla. 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

0: 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Make sure you get to the right place for the right product. Collagenate comes in a dark blue bottle with a waist. Very distinct. There are a few Vim and Vigors out there, but only one that makes collagenate. Once again, the number to call is 1-800-622-THIN. 1-800-622-8446. Again, that number is 1-800-622-THIN. Thanks for joining us today.
1: I went down 2 pant sizes, and I've lost about 30 pounds.
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2: 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I am your host, Steve Summers, and I've got to tell you, we have got a fascinating show for you today. Now, if you're like most people, you may have noticed that when you hit 50, you kind of hit the wall. You know, between your joints, the heart, the brain, your eyes, your energy, you name it. Now, when you hit 50, you have to pay attention to your health. We all know that. So whether you're 40 or 50 or say in your 60s or 70s or even older for that matter, our guest today says he's discovered something that you can unlock the key to feeling better at any age. This is exciting. What is it? What are we talking about? Why do you need to know about this? Well, stay tuned. Dr. Neil Levin is on the line here. Dr. Neil Levin is a chiropractor. He's a nutritionist. He's a longtime advisor for Purity Products. Welcome, Dr. Levin. So great to have you back on the show today. This is a big story, isn't it?
3: Oh, absolutely, Steve. And let's cut right to the chase here. That discovery you talked about at the top there, it's krill oil, because krill oil is simply amazing for us. It's great for the heart, great for the joints, fantastic for the brain, for the eyes. I mean, I have people coming into my clinic every single day, and they want to feel better. I mean, they want to feel physically better, stronger. They want their joints to feel comfortable, but they want to stay mentally sharp. They want to keep that brain thinking like it did when they were younger. They want to protect themselves from coronary heart disease and maintain those flexible, healthy, youthful arteries for wonderful circulation. Hey, Steve, they want to boost their energy. And you know, why not? I mean, we deserve it. And that's what we're going to be talking about here today with this Krill Omega 50 Plus, which is the cutting edge combination, Steve, of krill oil, which is so fabulous for us. But we've infused the krill oil. Now, this is so important. We've infused the krill oil with the high omega-3 concentrated fish oil. You need to do that when you're dealing with krill, because krill just isn't high enough in omega-3. So many other important parameters and virtues, but you got to get that high omega-3 fish oil in there, and we've done that. So this is now the best of both worlds, but we didn't stop there. For the 50-plussers, we've added some vitamin D. We doubled the antioxidant power, and Steve, we actually increased the amount of krill by 67%. So this now becomes the finest omega-3 nutrient in the world, as far as I'm concerned.
2: This is very, very exciting. This krill oil sensation, I mean, it is all over the news, Dr. Neil Levin. Great studies are out there. Many experts are declaring that krill oil is better than fish oil. So give us this lowdown on this krill omega 50 plus formula.
3: Right, Steve. You know, if I told you that there's this one tiny pill that benefits the joint and the brain and memory, mood, coronary heart disease, wonderful for the arteries, makes your hair shine, great for the skin. I mean, what would you say to that?
2: Hey, where can I get this stuff?
3: Right, and we have it. It's Krill Omega 50 Plus, and we're going to give it to everybody for free today. And that's really cool, because Purity wants everybody to try this, because they know they're going to see a huge difference. But get this, on top of that, for the first 1,000 people that call today, we're giving away a second gift, because I just demanded this. You know, when we're dealing with the 50-plussers, and hey, you know, if you're 40 and you feel like your energy is low, this is for you also. But for people 50 and over, we're also giving away free B12 energy melts. I demanded this because, hey, as we're getting a little older, we don't absorb that B12 as well, and I want you to feel the benefits from this Krill Omega 50-plus. I'm going to jack up those B12 levels for you today as well. You know, what a value proposition.
2: You know, when it comes to your health, it really is a win-win. This is amazing. I heard you say that this can actually reduce the risk of coronary heart disease. When you hear that, whose ears don't perk up after that? How exactly does that work anyway?
3: Right. Well, Krill Omega 50 Plus, remember, this is the combination of krill oil with the high omega-3, highly concentrated fish oil. So it's much higher in omega-3s than most krill oil formulas would be. So when we're dealing with the high omega-3 fish oil, we're talking about support for the HDL cholesterol, healthy, youthful, flexible arteries. That's so great for the circulation, heart muscle strength, platelet activity, red blood cells that stay nice and soft and flexible so they can work their way through those little capillaries. Oh, what about triglycerides? That becomes so important. So this Krill Omega 50 Plus supports the heart in so many ways. And you know, the bottom line is we need to think about this, because as we're getting a little older, 50 plus, maybe mid 40s, certainly 60s and 70s, it's decision time. I mean, you know your body's not working the way it did when you were in your 30s.
2: Exactly.
3: The energy might not be there. You need to make a decision. Are you going to take it laying down and just let yourself get old? Or are you going to do something about it? Are you going to stay physically active? Are you going to do the things you need to stay healthy? And getting these omega-3s, the krill oil, the vitamin D, the antioxidants make such a difference. This is a game changer for anybody in that 50-plus age group.
2: Doc, this is absolutely great information. I know that omega-3s are best known for their cardiovascular benefits, and they're certainly also known as brain food. Now, we've discussed this in some of the past shows. If you would, touch on the brain benefits for our listeners listening out there today, and tell us why you say that supplementing with omega-3s isn't just a good idea for the brain, but an absolute necessity.
3: Oh, this is such an important point that you're bringing up. Absolutely. For brain health, we must get these omega-3s back in there. You know, when you think about omega-3s and you think about brain health and memory and mood and feeling sharp, you really want to single out the DHA component. That's the docosahexaenoic acid. You know what, Steve? Your brain is 60% fat by weight. And of that, 25% needs to be DHA. You know what I use an analogy in my practice? People understand calcium and bone health, right? If you don't have calcium in your diet and you don't supplement with calcium, your bones are going to get brittle and weak. That's right. What happens to bones. Bones need calcium for their normal strength and structure. Now, with the brain, it's the same. DHA for normal structure. We use this for one brain neuron to communicate with another, to build out the brain, the serotonin, the dopamine, all the feel-good neurotransmitters. So must have it, must get it back in there. So important. And with this krill omega 50+, we've increased the level of DHA because we put the concentrated omega-3s in there. Now, with krill omega 50 plus, you're going to get 130 milligrams of DHA per serving, Steve.
2: Wow.
3: The leading brand of krill oil, you're going to get 24.
2: Excellent.
3: 24 in the leading brand, you're going to get 130 with krill omega 50 plus. That's why this is so incredible for the brain.
2: This is absolutely exciting. I got to tell you, though, during the last krill show that we did together, you totally shocked me, Doc. I remember this specifically. You said that.
3: Tell me, I'm right on the edge of my seat. What did I say?
2: You said, and I remember, that the study showed that krill oil improves joint comfort in just 7 days. Now, if the benefits for the brain and the heart didn't perk my ears up, that certainly would. If you would, touch on the study and tell us how this works.
3: Right. That was a great study. In fact, that's the reason I started taking krill oil about 5-6 years ago. Mm-hmm. A pilot study, double-blind, placebo-controlled, exactly what you want to see out of the Journal of the American College of Nutrition. Now, participants got 300 milligrams of krill oil or placebo. Now, remember, in krill omega 50 plus, we're giving you even more. We're giving you 500 milligrams of krill oil, so even more potent. But the participants in the study that got the krill oil got some amazing joint benefits, Steve. Get this. In just 7 days, and you remember this from the last show, but yeah, in just 7 days, they were 28% more comfortable. That's a jaw dropper. When I read that, I immediately went out and bought my first bottle of krill oil. But after 30 days, they were 38% more comfortable. The researchers didn't stop there. They looked at flexibility of the joints. They looked at function of the joints. All improved. And I call this the krill oil advantage. So if you're out there and you're taking fish oil, well, fish oil is great. I mean, fish oil is in here. It's so important, but you're not going to get the same joint advantages just on krill. You're not going to experience this joint comfort benefit that we get specifically from the krill. And remember, in krill omega 50 plus, we've jacked up the levels of the krill 67% more. So in terms of dosage, fantastic.
2: That's big. That is absolutely big. Hey, I was on the website, and the testimonials on the krill omega 50 plus, they're incredible. I mean, people obviously love this product. I'd like to share a couple of my favorites here.
3: Sure.
2: Believer writes in, she's a female age 45 to 54 from Georgia. She rates it 5 out of 5 stars. She writes, "This has helped. Less grind on my knees when climbing up the steps. Beneficial to my overall health, both physically and mentally. I just feel better," is what she said. Also, Safety Susan, age 55 to 64 from Sacramento, California. She writes to 5 out of 5 stars. "I was a little worried about fishy aftertaste. However, I have not burped it even once because I like it better than regular fish oil. The capsule size is smaller and it's easy to swallow." This is big. The capsule size being smaller.
3: You know, and I'm really glad you picked that one out, because Safety Suzanne picks out a very important point there. I don't think we've really harped on this enough, because people have trouble swallowing those huge horse pills, you know, those huge omega-3 pills. These are tiny. So this is why this is such a breakthrough. These capsules are so small and easy to swallow. Anybody can easily swallow them. But at the same time, we've increased the dosage of krill by 67%. We've boosted the antioxidant power. The vitamin D is in there. We supercharged the whole thing with the high omega-3, highly concentrated fish oil, so important for the heart. So, yeah, Safety Suzanne, she really nailed it there. I want to read one more. This one in front of me, Blessed. She's in the 55 to 64 age bracket. Fort Worth, Texas, 5 out of 5 stars. She writes, I was experiencing brain fog. I couldn't remember things at work. Felt I was slowing down mentally. Purity was offering a free bottle. I've been taking it for a year, and I swear by it. I have experienced a difference in my brain and body. Good for you, Blessed. You know what? I'm not surprised at these testimonials at all because, again, I take this product myself. Mm-hmm. It's fabulous. My patients love the Krill Omega 50 Plus. They feel it in their joints. They feel it in their brain. They feel it in their energy, their circulation. They just feel better. That's what everybody tells me when they get in this Krill Omega 50 Plus.
4: Now, Dr. Neil Levin, talk for a minute, if you would, about the B12 Energy Melts, too. This is really an exciting addition.
3: So important.
4: You gave these away in our last Krill show as well, and the feedback has been absolutely overwhelming. People simply love the energy, the pep, the vigor they feel when they have their B12 levels restored with these. And now Purity's going to do it again. So two free bottles here today for the listeners. Tell us about this.
3: Yeah, remember, first of all the listeners today that pick up the phone and call are going to get a free bottle of this Krill Omega 50 Plus. Amazing. But now the B12 energy melts. Why are they here? I said to Purity, I said, guys, we're dealing with the 50 plusers here. Even people who 45, 50, 60, 70, they're having more trouble absorbing the B12, and B12 is critical. You think B12, think energy. If your energy is low and you're in your 50s or 60s, I mean, it may be a B12 issue. B12 helps the body to make red blood cells. We need that to carry oxygen to the tissue, so important for energy. 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
4: 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Now, Doc, I've seen these ads where they say that krill oil is 48 times stronger than fish oil. Is that true? Does that make any sense?
3: Well, you know, obviously these are the krill guys talking, right?
4: Right, right, right.
3: But you could look at it both ways. Let's get into krill in just a moment. But first, let's pat the fish oil guys on the shoulder because, you know, you could say that the fish oil is better and stronger, but we're talking about the concentrated high omega-3 fish oil here because it's higher in the omega-3s, the EPA and DHA that are so important for the heart, the brain, the memory, mood, your eyes, your skin, your hair, your nails. So in one sense, you could say, well, the fish oil's better. But in another sense, I have to hand it to the krill guys because in terms of antioxidant power, krill oil is extraordinary. And it's because there's a molecule in krill oil that's naturally occurring called astaxanthin. And this astaxanthin, Steve, this is one of the most powerful antioxidants we've ever discovered. Steve, by one measure of antioxidant activity, it's 6,000 times stronger than vitamin C.
4: Wow.
3: So amazing antioxidant power in the krill. And now, as we're getting older, 50-plussers like myself, I'm 52, and we don't make as many antioxidants naturally. Our antioxidant systems are kind of slowing down, and at the same time, we're producing more free radicals naturally. This is why we call it krill omega 50 plus, extra antioxidant power and extra krill. Remember, 500 milligrams of krill instead of 300, that's 67% more, plus the vitamin D, so important for us, and this is just incredible value. I have folks, they were going out and they were getting the krill separately and the fish oil separately, the antioxidant. You could spend $75 doing that.
4: No kidding.
3: You're getting it all for free today. This is the best of both worlds, this combination product with the krill and the fish oil. It's not one being better than the other. They're both great, and this is the best of both worlds.
4: You know, thank God for Purity products. I'm serious. Seriously, because when you think about where our food supply has gone and where we are today, we have to have something that allows us to feel better as we age, to age gracefully. It's amazing to me as we talk about
3: this. And that's why I love the way that Purity gives away the free bottles. Because, you know, people can be skeptical.
4: Sure.
3: They should be skeptical. But now they can be skeptical and they say, okay, you know what? This sounds pretty important. I'm going to give this a go. It's only going to cost me $6.95. And they get it and they try it out. And what they start to see, because it doesn't take long. Remember that joint study, 7 days, 28% more comfortable. What they start to see is, hey, I'm more comfortable. I feel better. They notice their energy is better. And they realize, hey, you know what? This is important. And they tell their friends and they tell their relatives and they tell their loved ones. And Purity's been doing business this way for, I don't know, 20 years now. And, you know, this is a great testimonial by Gracie. 5 out of 5 stars, she writes, it works. I feel a difference in my joints after only 1 week. Also, you have the nicest staff. That's Gracie. You have the nicest staff. People are going to appreciate working with Purity. They're a fantastic company. They put their money where their mouth is. They give out free bottles, and you try it, and you're like, wow, this is great stuff. Thank God for Purity.
4: Let's talk about the heart health for a moment. It's probably the single greatest concern that people face as they age. So anything that we can do to boost heart health becomes really a top priority. You know this, I know this, and those folks out there know this as well. And I know you mentioned earlier that omega-3s literally lower our risk of coronary heart disease. Do I have that correct? Because that's a big statement.
3: You know, absolutely. I mean, protecting the heart, this is what put omega-3s on the map back in the 70s. Dr. Dierberg discovered, you know, how protective they were for the Eskimos.
4: Right.
3: But bottom line is, omega-3s protect our heart in so many ways. They promote a smooth, rhythmical heartbeat, important for the body's normal inflammatory response in the heart muscle, inside the arteries and veins. They promote those youthful, flexible arteries, so important for circulation. They promote healthy blood platelet activity, healthy red blood cell activity. They support a healthy blood pressure. That's very important. Triglycerides. So they do so much for the heart. So simply amazing cardiovascular protection with these omega-3s.
4: Doc, this study you sent me on this omega-3s and the memory is amazing. It seems that the participants taking omega-3s had some pretty incredible benefits here. When you talk about memory, that is something that kind of slips as we get older. Tell us more about this, would you?
3: Right. This was a great study because what they did here was very interesting. This out of the journal Neurology. And what they did is they checked the omega-3 level in the red blood cells of women, 1,000 women, older women. So this is a big study, 1,000 women.
4: Mm-hmm.
3: But then again, 8 years later, and the women were on average 78 years old at this point, they did MRI scans of the women's brains. And what they found, Steve, this is so amazing. They found that the brain volume for the women that had more omega-3s in their red blood cells, the women that had more omega-3s in their red blood cells, they had higher brain volume. They were actually maintaining more of the youthful size of the brain. Their brains were bigger. You could see it plainly in the MRI measurements. That's really
4: great.
3: Cool. But not only that, there's a very important part of the brain known as the hippocampus, a very important part of the brain that facilitates learning, facilitates memory. And there was greater brain volume in the hippocampus for people that had more omega-3s in their red blood cells. That's how you can really measure how much omega-3 someone's taking in. So if you take omega-3s, you will raise your omega-3 index. We know this. It's a fact. You take omega-3s, you raise that. So you want to have more omega-3s in your bloodstream. Very important. That's how it infuses into all the cell membranes, into the joints, into the brain, etc. So take the krill omega 50 plus. You get the krill oil, 67% more krill oil, so fantastic for the joints. You get the high omega 3 fish oil, vitamin D in there as well, astaxanthin for extra antioxidant power, and protect that brain, protect your memory, facilitate that quick, that youthful thinking that's so fun to have. When you feel sharp, when you feel like your brain is working great, you have that brain energy, it's more fun. It's more fun to be in a conversation. You feel better, you wake out of bed, you have that energy, you feel mentally alert, you feel alive. That's the way I want to feel. That's the way young people feel. That's why we put this in this krill omega 50 plus. We want people to feel younger. We want people to maintain their youthful vigor and attitude, and that's what this krill omega 50 plus is all about.
4: All right, I got to tell you, Dr. Levin, I take the krill omega 50 plus, and one of the things that I absolutely love about the pill is that it's so small. I mean, it's so easy to take and so much better than trying to swallow one of those omega-3 horse pills, you know, the bigger ones. Anyone can take these with ease, and that's what's great about it. Tell us, how did you supercharge this formula while at the same time shrinking the capsule size? How do you do that?
3: Right. 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I mean, for those of you that are picturing this huge omega-3 pill, it's not like that. 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
4: Right,
3: so
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3: 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Everybody's getting that. Don't worry. You're definitely going to get that. But if you're one of the first 1,000 callers, then you get the free B12 Energy Melt. So, no, we need to talk about that one more time. But I want you to get that, too, and I demand this, because this is Krill Omega 50 Plus. Hey, if you're in your 40s and you feel run down, it's great for you, too. But 50s, 60s, 70s, folks in that age bracket, they're not absorbing the B12 as well because they're losing some of the intrinsic factors in the GI tract that are responsible for absorbing the B12. So now you put the B12 Energy Melt on your tongue, tastes delicious, and it just gets in there and boosts up those levels of B12. What do you feel when you boost your level of B12? If you had been low, you feel more energy because B12 helps make the red blood cells, carry oxygen to the tissues, helps burn your carbs for energy, great for the hair, skin, and nails, great for so many things. 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
7: Still no rain for a while. We'll have a little bit of cloud cover today, but high pressure is still covering our area. Very mild, our high going up to about 80. Overnight, some clouds and mid-50s, and then we'll get a mix of sunshine and clouds on Sunday with mid-70s. Lots of sun on Monday and Tuesday. I'm meteorologist Steve Hamilton on KPDQ.
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14: Picture this. You wake up on the first Monday of retirement. No alarm, no commute, no meetings. Just a quiet cup of coffee and the whole day ahead of you. It's the moment you've worked towards for decades. And then a thought arrives, uninvited. There's no paycheck coming on Friday, or the Friday after that, or ever again. And suddenly the question isn't whether you've saved enough, it's whether you know how to turn what you've saved into what you actually need, a dependable monthly income that lasts as long as you do. Hello, everyone, and welcome to the Harlow Wealth Retirement Hour. My name is Dan Erickson, Vice President of Harlow Wealth Management. And today, the focus of our show is building the income that your retirement demands. You know, for the families we work with, you've often spent decades learning how to save for retirement. For many of us, that might have even started with our very first job, right? You know, you get that first work retirement plan, you put in at least as much money as the company will match, and then, you know, as you start working and maybe as you start a family, you start putting more and more in until eventually, for many of you, you're maybe even maxing out the amount you can put into a retirement plan every year. That's pretty good. And then over the years, you see it grow and grow, and you can see that retirement can really be a reality. You know, you maybe pick a target date mutual fund that's, you know, similar to the year that you want to retire. And if markets go up more than they go down, then it really does work. But then all of a sudden you get to retirement and it's like, oh no, how do I turn this into an actual paycheck? You know, that's really the gap at the heart of every retirement plan that looks good on paper, but could fall apart in practice. You know, the shift from receiving a paycheck to creating one is one of the most consequential financial transitions of your life. And, you know, folks, it's actually one of the things that the families we serve are most anxious about. Allianz Life Insurance annual retirement survey, they found that nearly two-thirds of Americans said they worry more about running out of money in retirement than they do about dying. I mean, everybody, let's think about that. You know, more people are worried about not having enough income in retirement than they are about actually passing away. And I think that tells us that this is a real stark indicator of just how anxious many of you are about outliving your savings. You know, the irony is that many of the same retirees that are concerned, we found that many of you have ample savings. Really, from a financial planning standpoint, if you do all the right things, you're going to be fine. But when you have no structure for turning those savings into dependable income, then you end up having fear. And, you know, while we have unfortunately seen some families who come in and maybe they've overspent and now they're having to take some undesired actions, we do meet just as many people who didn't have a plan, they had no clarity, so they end up underspending out of fear. They live below their means during their very early years, and they basically don't get to do the things that they retire to do, the things they enjoy doing, because they're so scared of running out of income in retirement. And so this show is going to lay out a framework for building your retirement paycheck, one that separates your essential expenses from your discretionary expenses, creates an income floor that doesn't depend on the stock market, adapts to changing conditions instead of following rigid rules, and gives you permission to actually enjoy the retirement you've earned. So, you know, this is a really important show today, everybody, because there are two dangers of going into retirement without a clear plan for how you're going to spend your income. You know, one of those, of course, I think the one that we're all aware of is that we overspend and we get to a spot where maybe we've spent our savings and we have to really cut back, and or even worse, maybe for some of you, getting that second job or that job I never planned on getting. We need to avoid that at all costs. But just as dangerous to me is I retire with my health, I have plenty saved for retirement, but I just don't do the things that give me meaning and purpose because I'm so scared when I didn't need to be. So today we've got a few thought-provoking questions. So when you hear these questions, I want you to consider, do you know the answers to these questions? Because if you don't, you really should contact Harlow Wealth Management. You could do that by giving us a call at 888-242-1710. Or by checking us out on our website, harlowwealth.com. But our first thought-provoking question, you know your retirement account balance, but can you tell me right now how much dependable monthly income that balance can produce and for how long? You know, if your last paycheck arrives this upcoming Friday, do you know exactly where Monday's income is going to come from? Have you separated your retirement expenses into must-haves and nice-to-haves? And do you know which income sources fund each one of those? How about if the market dropped 30% in your first year of retirement, would your essential bills still be covered without selling a single share? And last but not least, are you aware that the old 4% withdrawal rule may not account for today's longer retirements, volatile markets, and persistent inflation? Okay, well, that's what that today's show is all about. We're not going to talk about how you accumulate more. You know, most of the families we work with, you've done that. You're really good at that. This is about the next chapter, the one you may not have been taught how to write. How do you turn a pile of savings into a monthly paycheck? You know, how do you help make sure that your bills are covered when the market is down? And how do you give yourself permission to actually enjoy what you've built instead of spending every year wondering if your dollars are going to last? So let me tell you a little bit about a couple, Jack and Lorraine. Now, this is a hypothetical example, all right, just for illustration. You know, your results could vary, but this is pretty typical of the families we see. So Jack just turned 66. Lorraine is 64. Between the two of them, they've saved a nice amount of money, you know, about $900,000 or so. And it's in a mix of IRAs and an old 401k. They've got Social Security coming, and Lorraine has a small pension from a previous employer. On paper, they look great. But when we sat down and did the math, and we're not talking about an Excel spreadsheet or the balance sheet math, but we actually figure out their income math, something becomes very clear that they hadn't fully reckoned with. Their monthly expenses in retirement, you know, we're going to talk about their mandatory ones, housing, insurance, groceries, healthcare, car payments, come out to roughly $6,200 a month. Their Social Security combined would bring in about $3,800 a month. Lorraine's pension adds another $600. So that's $4,400 a month in dependable income. The gap, the difference between what's coming in and what's going out was $1,800 a month. That's the number that matters. Not the balance they have, but their actual income gap. So that $1,800 a month has to come from somewhere. And the question isn't just where it come from. It's how reliably it comes in, for how many years, and what happens to it when the market drops. Because if Jack and Lorraine are pulling $1,800 a month from a stock portfolio during a downturn, they're selling shares at lower prices to cover their bills. And every share they sell is a share that's no longer there to recover when the market bounces back. So that's a retirement income problem in a nutshell. It's not about having enough money. It's about having the right structure. And you know, folks, this is one of those things that is so important to us that we often discuss this at our dinner workshops that we have all over town. So, you know, are you curious about retirement planning and have $400,000 or more saved for retirement? 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You know, for many of you out there, you've understood that you're going to have to take income in retirement. You understand that. Maybe you even know which account you want to take it from. But do you know the type of investments you should be holding in your account? Do you have a plan for your go-go years? You know, our founder, Danny Harlow, always used to say that, you know, you've got two different stages of retirement, right? You've got your go-go years. That's right when you retire. That's when you're going to go and do all the fun things. You're going to travel. Maybe you're going to give more to your kids, maybe tithe more than you have. Well, those are going to be the years where you are most at risk of a large market downturn. Because for many of the people we see, they plan on, you know, a fixed monthly income amount in retirement. But in reality, the large majority of families we meet with, most of their income spending for fun stuff is done in the first 10 to 15 years of retirement. And many of the families we meet with, they have some pretty large distributions planned for those first 5 to 10 years. Are those dollars coming from the same stock accounts you've been saving into over your long retirement? Because if they are, then that 20% market drawdown can have a huge impact on you. And we really dive into that at some of our events. But, you know, this is one of those reasons why so many people we meet with don't have clarity. Most people we meet are doing a lot right financially, but they still have no idea where they might be losing money, either due to lost planning opportunities or maybe taking too much risk. You know, with personalized tax smart guidance from our team of CPAs, CFP professionals, and former IRS agents, you can gain confidence that your financial goals are part of a clear, coordinated plan. So how do you get started? You get started by requesting your complimentary financial diagnostic report at harlowwealth.com. I want you to think of this report like a checkup for your wealth versus a checkup for your health. 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I strongly recommend for you to reach out to us today. We'll be right back with our next segment.
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14: 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I bet all of you know them: location, location, location. Well, in retirement, it's the same thing. It's all about income, income, income. You know, as we laid out in the prior segment, we did the example of Jack and Lorraine. And, you know, when you have an income gap, the gap between what Social Security and maybe your pension will pay you and what you actually want in retirement, well, that's your gap, right? And as Danny Harlow, our founder, always used to say, well, there's really two types of income. There's income I want, and then there's income I need. And those are two pretty different numbers. We have to know what both of those numbers are. And you know, as important as the fixed expenses your want or your need expenses are, I'd say your want expenses are just as important too. They are the reason why you went into retirement. It was to go do the fun things, whether it's the RV purchase, maybe get in that lake cabin, maybe it's traveling. These are the reasons why I worked so hard. So we don't want to dismiss those. But, you know, the one mistake that we see so many people making is that they're still going into retirement with just some outdated rules. And so for four decades, the standard advice was simple. Withdraw 4% of your portfolio in year one and then adjust for inflation each year after, and your money should last 30 years. It's called the 4% rule, and it was developed in 1994 based on the worst historical market conditions going back to the 1920s. But I don't know about all of you. Things have changed a lot since 1994. I was in high school back in 1994, so you may be able to do the math and kind of figure out how old I am now. But, you know, there's not a lot that's the same as it was back when I was in high school. First and foremost, people are living longer. I mean, 30 years of retirement is no longer a worst-case scenario. In fact, for many couples, it's kind of what they're expecting. I mean, you know, in my family, if we were to retire in our early 60s, I wouldn't go into a retirement just assuming that there's no way we could live 30 years. I'd probably be expecting to. Also, bond yields spent over a decade near historic lows. And inflation, which was dormant for years, has come roaring back. And all these factors are stress testing the 4% rule in ways its creator never imagined. So, you know, let's just think about this. You know, when we talk about taking 4% out of our account and increasing it with inflation, well, what's saying about 2022? You know, when inflation was up 8, 9, 10%, did everybody feel really comfortable increasing their income distributions from their market investments by 8 or 9 or 10%? Probably not, right? So recent research from Morningstar puts the current safe starting withdrawal rates at about 3.9% for retirees who want a rigid inflation-adjusted income with a high probability of lasting 30 years. So on a million-dollar portfolio, that's $39,000 a year, or about $3,250 per month. So for Jack and Lorraine, whose gap is $1,800 a month, that might be enough. Right? You know, they need $1,800 a month. I can get $3,250. But what happens when there's a surprise, right? Now I have no room for a new roof, medical expenses that just come up, the trip you've been dreaming about, you know, and also here's the other thing. What about taxes? Now, is that $3,250 a month that we're using in this example, is that all Roth money, money where you've already paid the taxes going in and all the money's going to come out tax-free? Or is it like most Americans, is most of that money in an IRA or 401k where I've never paid the taxes, and now when I take the money out, I have to withhold taxes first and then take whatever's left over? Now that income gap's getting really tight because I relied on that 4% rule. You know, and here's the cruel irony of rigid withdrawal rules. They're so conservative that many retirees end up underspending and living below their means, skipping the vacation, saying no to the grandkids' college contributions. And many times it's not because they can't afford it, but because this rule tells them they can't. You know, many people have a very difficult time making the switch from saving to spending unless they have a structure and a clear, easy-to-understand plan that tells them that they're going to be okay. So here's what the same research found. Retirees who are willing to be flexible, you know, people who adjust their spending modestly based on how the market is performing and just even based on their own life, well, they can safely start at rates approaching 5% or even higher. The simplest version of this, in the years when your portfolio gains value, you give yourself a little raise. In years when it loses value, you skip the raise. You don't cut your income, you just don't increase it. That one simple adjustment can increase the amount you withdraw by roughly 10% over a rigid approach. And you know, I think it's personally, I like structure in my life and I like easy to understand rules, but you know, the rigid way of going into retirement, of just trying to use that 4% rule, they created this rule over 30 years ago, right? So a lot has changed in the world right now. But I don't know about all of you, but if you retired back in 2019, have there been a few

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3: Some of it needs to grow so that inflation doesn't eat your lifestyle 15 years from now. And then you need money that's going to be coming into the bank account tomorrow so that you can pair it with your other fixed income sources. And then the other piece that we need to really consider on this when we start going into income gaps are taxes. Now, for many of you who are new to our radio program, it's valuable for you to know that here at Harlow Wealth Management, both myself and our CEO are former IRS revenue agents. I used to go out and audit small businesses and high net worth individuals all over town. And we're both CPAs. And, you know, we're kind of on the good side of the table now, if you want to say it that way. But the value for you, for our radio listeners, is that the entire team of advisors at Harlow Wealth is able to give you forward-looking tax advice as it relates to your overall financial plan. That just simply means that when you go into retirement and we're calculating these income gaps, it's super important that you factor in income taxes. And not only do we factor them in, but we can show you what your lifetime tax bill is. Because again, that is not one of those want expenses, right? We may not want to pay it, but we got to pay it, right? We got to pay our taxes. And we can help you craft a plan where you legally pay as little as possible in retirement, because every dollar of income taxes that I don't pay is an extra dollar that I get to pay, spend on myself or for my heirs. So, you know, this is something that's so important. We've created something that we kind of call it a two-appointment challenge. You know, during our first visit with you, really that first visit's all about getting to know you, getting to know your situation. I always like to kind of help understand what your journey to retirement has been like. You know, what are your values? What are these dollars here to do for you? And at that first visit, we're just going to spend a lot of time asking you questions. And of course, we'll share some information about us to give you more information. But really, it's about knowing, can we help you? And then for those of you where we could add some value, where we can help, that's where we go to that second visit that we call our clarity visit. And during that clarity visit, we're going to be discussing your financial diagnostic. You know, most people we meet are doing a lot right financially, but they still have no idea where they might be losing money with missed planning opportunities or just simply not being aware of risks that they actually have. 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Think of this report like a checkup for your wealth. Now, we don't charge for this. You know, we say this is free and complimentary, but that's not because this is simple or easy to create. It's free because this is how we determine whether or not we can actually help you. And as part of this process, we can help answer questions like, are you paying more in taxes than you need to? Is your retirement income plan truly sustainable? And is your investment strategy aligned with your long-term goals? And my favorite, is your tax strategy in retirement efficient? Or are there ways to make your tax strategy a strategy where you can potentially end up paying less in income taxes over your lifetime? And when we're done, we're going to give you a clear, easy-to-understand analysis that shows what's working, what's not, and where you may be leaving money on the table. This report is provided with no obligation to move forward, and it includes a one-on-one review with a member of our team so you can clearly see where you stand and what your next steps could look like. Now, do you already have a plan? Well, this can be a valuable second opinion. And if you don't have a plan, then the best place to get started is by going to our website,

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3: 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I want you to think of this report like a checkup for your wealth versus a checkup for your health. 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And if you don't have a plan at all, this is a great place to start. 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Stop guessing and start knowing. I strongly recommend for you to reach out to us today. So as we left off during our last segment, is we are talking about how not all of your dollars are there to do the exact same thing. You know, if you're doing a large construction project, you may have a whole variety of tools, wrenches, saws, excavators, tractors, construction equipment, whatever, I guess depending on what you're doing, right? Well, not every one of those tools has the exact same job. You know, it's if I give you a hammer, but you desperately need a screwdriver, well, it's not the hammer's fault, right? You just have the wrong tool. But so often we meet with people moving into retirement where they have all of their dollars doing one thing. Two examples of that is often we meet people who are incredibly scared of market risk, so they have all their dollars in safety, CDs, money markets, savings in their bank account, or the other extreme where they have all their money in the U.S. stock market, the S&P 500, because that's what they did to get here. And neither one of those strategies is reliably going to work. So what we want to do is we want to create layers for your income spending and for your investment strategy. So your first layer is your income floor. This is the money that covers your non-negotiable expenses. Some examples would be your house payment, utilities, groceries, healthcare, all your insurances. These bills don't care what the stock market did yesterday, right? They arrive every month, whether the Dow is up 500 points or down 1,000. So the income that pays them shouldn't depend on the market either. You know, your income floor is built from Social Security, especially if the higher earner delays to 70 to lock in the largest possible inflation-adjusted check. It includes any other pension income, right? So if you're fortunate enough to have one of those pensions moving into retirement, again, that's predictable monthly income. Now, if there's a gap between those sources and your essential expenses, that gap can be filled with dependable income vehicles designed to provide predictable payments regardless of market conditions. And we're going to talk a little bit about that here in our next segment. But the key is when I have that income gap early in retirement, depending on how big that gap is, do you want that coming from stocks where I'm always thinking about what's going up or going down? Or do I want to look at something that might act more like that reliable income stream that I've been receiving from Social Security or pensions? Now, your second layer of your retirement strategy is your flexible income. Now, this is systematic withdrawals from your investment portfolio, your IRA or your 401k, your brokerage account. This could be for some of the fun stuff, right? This layer, this is funding things that make retirement enjoyable. We've got travel, you know, I mean, I'll just list a few off here, but we've got travel, dining, hobbies. A lot of people are into pickleball. I've noticed a lot of people travel for pickleball or, but then again, maybe you're traveling for golf or maybe it's just travel for the sake of traveling. And first and foremost, you know, gifts for grandkids, but it's variable by design. In good market years, you spend more freely. In tough years, you can dial back a little bit. We may not want to, but we go into retirement understanding that these dollars are going to be a little more flexible. But because your essential bills are already covered by your floor, pulling back on the extras doesn't mean choosing between your electric bill and your groceries or going out and getting a job at Starbucks or something like that, right? It just simply means that I'm going to adjust my spending based on the world around me. It means that maybe one trip this year instead of two, that's a very different kind of belt tightening. Now, the third layer is your growth engine. This is money you won't need for 7 to 10 years or more. So these dollars are usually going to be invested in stocks, diversified funds, or other growth-oriented assets. Its job is not to produce income today. Its job is to make sure your purchasing power doesn't erode over the next 25 or 30 years. So inflation is relentless. I don't know about all of you, but man, just when I go to the grocery store on the weekends, I'm like, oh man, everything's so expensive. And then go see the gas station. There's actually a gas station I saw on the way to work today that was approaching almost $6 a gallon. Well, you know, if you're retired in 2021 or in 2020 or 2019, you probably didn't expect $6 a gallon gas, right? And especially if you really love mobile homes and RVs and stuff and traveling the country. Well, that hobby's gotten a lot more expensive, hasn't it? And you need to have a strategy that reflects that, right? And so, you know, the key is that I have all three layers accounted for. Now, let's get back to Jack and Lorraine. You know, their income gap was $1,800 a month. Social Security and their pension cover $4,400. The question is, what are good ways to fill that $1,800 a month? You know, one approach is to simply withdraw it from their investment portfolio every single month. And that really does work until it doesn't. You know, a bad stretch early in retirement could accelerate the drawdown in many ways that compound for decades. So, you know, we talk about this a lot at our dinner events that we hold all over town. And it's called sequence of returns risk. It just simply is a math equation that shows if you're taking large distributions in your first 5 to 10 years of retirement, if I'm taking a lot of money out of my account and I happen to have year-over-year market losses, within a very few number of years, you could have dramatically drawn down your investment accounts. And now, even if markets do recover, like we're been told, you know, they always recover, well, what happens? My balance is so low when the recovery starts that I have no way to ever catch back up. And this is why people are so worried about running out of money in retirement. You know, we have to avoid what we call sequence of returns risk, folks. And this is so important to us. That's why we created the financial diagnostic. You know, the financial diagnostic is just a very simple report. It's simple in the way we display it, but it's not simple in the power of the information that we provide to you. You know, for many of you, you've done a great job of saving, but you just lack clarity. You know, you're not, it's a little confusing. Like, I've got all these puzzle pieces here, and I could see some pretty good account balances, and we've kind of followed the playbook here. You know, we've saved here, we've paid off a mortgage maybe, but I just don't know how all this gets put together. And again, going back to the beginning of the show today, what do we want to avoid doing? Well, we also want to avoid underspending for the first several years of retirement, because I'm just so concerned about running out of money when maybe I didn't even need to. And so this is this topic about the financial diagnostic is something that we discuss all the time at the dinner events that we hold around town. And, you know, are you curious about retirement planning, right? Are you curious about income planning or tax planning, or maybe it's how your investments relate to both of those? 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
3: 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If this sounds like you, it's a great way to learn more about us. We hope to meet you soon. Before we wrap up the show this week, let's go through a few more of these questions, these thought-provoking questions, and you should know the answer to these. If you don't, I consider you reach out to one of our team of financial advisors here at Harlow Wealth. But have you considered that a rigid withdrawal strategy, pulling the same amount every year regardless of market conditions, could cost you more in the long run than one that constantly adapts? Do you know the income gap between what Social Security covers and what your actual monthly expenses require? And do you have a plan on how you're going to fill it? Could building your own version of a pension, a dependable income stream you literally cannot outlive, change how you feel about market volatility? Ooh, that's a good one. If you're holding back on spending because you're worried about running out, is the real problem a lack of money or just a lack of structure? And then last but not certainly not least, my favorite, do you have a written retirement income plan? That is not an investment plan, but an actual written income plan that tells you where every dollar comes from, when it starts, and how long it lasts. Well, welcome back, everybody. But as we kind of put the bow on today's show, let me go back to that story of our hypothetical couple here, Jack and Lorraine. You know, their income gap was $1,800 a month. Social Security and pension cover $4,400 a month. The question is, what are good ways to fill that $1,800 a month? And one approach is to simply withdraw it from their investment portfolio every month, right? No matter what I'm invested in, I just keep pulling it out. And that can work. You know, if markets go up for the first several years of retirement, that really can work. But folks, do we have any idea if that's going to happen? No, we really don't, because that strategy works until it doesn't. You know, a bad stretch early in retirement could accelerate the drawdown in many ways that compound for decades. You know, if I take big distributions or take distributions when markets are drawn down, especially in those first 5 years or so of retirement, I can really be in trouble. So especially with us all living so much longer. And another approach, the one that may change Jack and Lorraine feel how they feel about their retirement income, is to fill that gap with dependable income that ideally they cannot outlive. So this is a concept of building our own pension. You know, most people in our parents' generation had one, an employer-provided income stream that showed up every month for life. Today, most non-government workers do not have that luxury. Often when we meet with people at our different events or here in the office, it's incredibly rare to find a corporate pension. But that concept hasn't disappeared. It's just that you have to build it yourself using annuities specifically for this purpose. And it's the sole purpose of providing income backed by the financial strength and claims paying ability of insurance companies, not just by whether or not markets go up or down. So if Jack and Lorraine could dedicate a portion of their savings to creating $1,800 a month in dependable lifetime income, income that arises regardless of what the stock market does, something shifts in their mind, right? They now have their must-have expenses covered every month for the rest of their life, and it's covered with dependable income, Social Security, pension, and in this case, an income-generating annuity. Now, the remaining portfolio that they have doesn't need to produce income at all. It could sit in growth investments, ride out downturns, and then also compound over time. Market drops, you know, go from being a threat to their livelihood to being a temporary dip on a statement that they check once a quarter, right? This is how I go into retirement, and I'm not sitting on the beach in the middle of a trip constantly checking on my smartphone what's happening in markets. And I know some of you out there do, all right? Some of our current clients still do, even though they don't need to, right? That's not living. If I'm sitting there on a vacation or maybe at a grandchild's recital or soccer game or baseball game, and I'm sitting there worried about, man, do I need to cancel that trip? Am I not able to maybe give to the college savings plan for my grandkids now because markets are down? That's not a plan. That is not a plan. And so having this type of confidence, market drops go from being a, oh my gosh, I have to change everything, to something where, okay, no big deal. I saw it on my statement, not a big deal. That's not just a financial change. It's a psychological one. It's the difference between spending your retirement watching the market and spending it living your life. So now, as we're discussing annuities, they are, of course, not the right approach for everyone. They involve trade-offs. They reduce liquidity, potential fees, less flexibility with the allocated portion. The income provided is backed by the financial strength and claims paying ability of the issuing insurance company. So it's super important that you understand the insurer's stability, as you know, that's an important factor in the decision. But for people like Jack and Lorraine, whose primary concern is making sure the bills are covered no matter what, it addresses one fear that keeps more retirees up at night than any other. What happens if I run out of income? And that's why we created the financial diagnostic report. You know, it's so often when we meet with people, we find that they don't lack savings. They don't really lack the investment accounts. They just lack clarity. They don't know how it all fits together. And the biggest risk that we have is not necessarily not having enough saved for retirement. It's kind of like having a jigsaw puzzle of different accounts and income sources, and none of them are working together. So the first part of your financial diagnostic report is your retirement income plan. That written retirement income plan, identifying that income gap, seeing what holes you have in your income strategy, helping you determine when to draw Social Security, for example, or where you should take your money from during market downturns. The second piece is your investment strategy. This is creating those layers. Do you have those layers in place already? And if not, what should those layers look like for you specifically? You know, my favorite one of these, though it's not more important, is the tax strategy. A huge benefit that our clients receive from working with Harlow Wealth is that we are able to give you tax advice, a forward-looking tax advice as it relates to your overall strategy. And that's because you've got a couple of former IRS agents and CPAs here kind of leading the team, and a number of CFP professionals that you can meet with. And then last but not least, we have to address healthcare and retirement, both early and later in retirement, and of course, your estate planning, what actually happens to all these dollars at the end of lifetime. And when we're all said and done, we're going to be able to analyze, are you leaving any dollars on the table just by having maybe an inefficient plan? And are those dollars sizable? And at the end of this entire process, which we mentioned earlier, we have our very first visit here at the office. We call it our foundation visit because it's really the foundation for creating a clear, candid relationship. We're going to get to know everything about you and about your financial goals and your biggest financial concerns. And then if it makes sense, we'll move to that second visit that we call the clarity visit. And why? Because the goal of that financial diagnostic report is to provide you clarity. And even if we decide not to move forward together in a financial planning relationship, you could still receive a digital and printed copy of that report at the end of that second visit. So, folks, there's really no reason not to take us up on the offer of working directly with us here. So, you know, how do you get started? You just get started by requesting your complimentary financial diagnostic report at harlowwealth.com. That's H-A-R-L-O-W wealth.com. And think of this report like a checkup for your wealth. You know, we don't charge for this, and it's not because it's simple, but because it's how we determine whether we can actually help you. It's going to be a clear, easy-to-understand analysis that shows you what's working, what's not, and whether or not you may be leaving money on the table. 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So if you already have a plan, this is a great second opinion. And if you don't have a plan, this is a great place to get started. 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Folks, I hope you've gotten value out of this week's radio show, and we'll be right back this time next week for another edition of the Harlow Wealth Retirement Hour.
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7: 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No investment strategy can ensure a profit. 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
8: Looking good for the rest of our weekend and well into next week. We don't have any rain on the way till maybe Tuesday night or Wednesday. Sunshine through the rest of today, upper 70s. We're in the mid-50s with a few clouds overnight, mid-70s, and a little bit more cloud cover on Sunday, but still nice, sunny on Monday. I'm meteorologist Steve Hamilton on KPDQ.
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0: Well, thank you for making us a part of your Saturday. 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
2: But now we get to the question everybody's interested in. 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
3: 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Today on Pathway to Victory, Dr. Robert Jeffress opens Scripture to learn what we can and can't know about heaven. But first, let's take a moment to hear some important ministry updates.
1: Thanks, David, and welcome again to Pathway to Victory. As we close out our Perfect Ending series today, I want you to think for a moment about the people already in your life. 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My brand new book, Ask Dr. Jeffress About the End Times, is the resource I'd want you to have ready. This is the last day I'll mention this exclusive offer. 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I'll be pleased to send you a copy right away with my thanks. When you give a generous gift to support the ministry of Pathway to Victory, be sure to ask for my book called Ask Dr. Jeffress About the End Times, in which I answer 20 of the most common questions about God's plan for the future. David and I will repeat this information later, along with the other resources available to you on this final program in the teaching series. But right now, let's dig into Scripture as our series called Perfect Ending concludes. My message today is titled, The Truth About Heaven.
2: As we conclude our series today on Bible prophecy, we're going to look at what we call the eternal state for believers. We're going to talk about what the Bible reveals to us about heaven. And so today, what I'm going to attempt to do, and you have on your outline, is I'm going to answer the 10 most frequently asked questions about heaven. The first and the foundational question is heaven an actual place, or is it simply a state of mind? Turn over to John 14 and look at verses 2 and 3. Now, this is Jesus teaching. He said, "In my Father's house are many dwelling places. If it were not so, I would have told you. For I go to prepare a place for you. And if I go and prepare a place for you, I will come again and receive you to myself, that where I am, there you may be also." The Bible doesn't stutter on this subject. Heaven is an actual place, not just a state of mind. Well, that leads to a second question. Well, where do Christians go then when they die? The moment a Christian dies, his spirit goes immediately into the presence of Jesus. And in that sense, he is in heaven. But that is not our final and eternal dwelling place. Ultimately, we will inhabit the new heaven and the new earth that are yet to be constructed. Well, that leads to a third question. Are you saying then, Pastor, that when people die, they go to a kind of purgatory until the end of time? Not at all. Not at all. When a Christian dies, he goes immediately into the presence of Jesus and experiences blessing while he awaits the new heaven and the new earth that will be his ultimate dwelling place. Question number 4. What is the difference between the millennial kingdom and the new heaven and new earth? What is the difference? Remember that Revelation 20 tells us that after Christ comes back to earth at his second coming, remember, he bound Satan for 1,000 years and he reigns on the throne of David for 1,000 years. It is during this time that the earth experiences a renovation, not a recreation, a renovation. But then, as 2 Peter 3 says, After the millennium and after the white throne judgment, God will destroy this present heaven and earth. And look at Revelation 21, verses 1 to 3. John says, after the present heaven and earth were destroyed, he looked up and he saw this heavenly city, the New Jerusalem, coming down out of heaven to earth. And what I want you to understand is our ultimate dwelling place is not up there, is not some place in outer space. Our ultimate dwelling place is here on earth. And that leads to a fifth question. What kind of bodies will we inhabit in the new heaven, and will we know one another in heaven? I was on a radio program Friday, and the host was asking me all kinds of questions about the resurrection. Well, Pastor, what are our resurrected bodies going to be like? Are we going to have birthmarks? If we have birthmarks in this life, are those birthmarks going to carry over? What about if you've lost a limb? Are you going to be handicapped in the next life? I mean, are we going to know one another in heaven? All the answers to those questions come when we look at the resurrected body of Jesus Christ. And you find that his resurrection body, in many ways, was similar to his earthly body. But his body was also superior to his earthly body. And the same thing is going to be true for us. You say, well, that was Jesus. Why do you think that's going to be true of us? Because Colossians 1:18 says, remember, Jesus is the prototokos. He is the prototype of those who are going to be raised from the dead. He is the firstborn, the prototokos of all creation. Question number 6, well, what age will we be in heaven? Have you ever wondered that? What age will we be in heaven? If you're 10 on earth, will you be 10 in heaven forever and ever? If you're a senior adult, when you die and go to heaven, are you going to be looking for the branch office of the AARP at the pearly gates, you know? The real question is, what age are we going to be in heaven? Some people have postulated that, well, perhaps we're going to be the same age Jesus was when he started his ministry. We're all going to be 30 years old. That's complete conjecture. The fact is, we don't know what age we will be in heaven. But now we get to the question everybody's interested in. Number 7, will there be animals in heaven? And specifically, will my pet be in heaven? I can't tell you the number of people who asked me that question about, will our pets be with us in heaven? Let's see what the Bible says about the place of the animals in heaven. First of all, Isaiah chapter 11 is a description of the millennium, the renovated earth, when Christ reigns for 1,000 years. And yes, the Bible teaches that there will be animals present during the millennium. But after Revelation 21 and 22, when you get to the destruction of the present heaven and earth and the creation of the new heaven and earth, you find no mention of animals in the New Jerusalem, no mention of them anywhere. Does that mean they're not here? Not necessarily. However, if there are animals in the new heaven and the new earth, most probably they are not our pets today that have been resurrected to new life. If you turn over to Ecclesiastes chapter 3, Solomon makes that point very clear. For the fate of the sons of men and the fate of beasts is the same. As one dies, so dies the other. Indeed, they all have the same breath, and there is no advantage of man over beast, for all is vanity. They all come to go to the same place. They all came from dust, and they shall all return to dust. But then he goes on to say in verse 21, who knows that the breath of a man ascends upward and the breath of the beast ascends downward to the earth? Here's the difference. The breath, the spirit of a man ascends to heaven. There is an eternality of man that is not true of animals. If there are animals in the new heaven and the new earth, there are going to be new animals that God has created, probably not our resurrected pets. Number 8, will there be marriage in heaven? Will there be marriage to heaven? If I've been married for 60 years here on earth, am I going to be stuck? I mean, am I going to be married to the same person in heaven? What does the Bible say about that? Turn over to Luke 20. Now, that's a question the Bible answers very, very clearly. Remember, a group of the Sadducees, who didn't even believe in an afterlife, decided to play their own version of Ask the Rabbi to try to stump Jesus with a question in order to trick him. And the question was this. They said, Jesus, suppose a woman is married 7 different times, 7 different men, and she dies in the next life, whose wife will she be? They thought they had really stumped the Lord. Not at all. Look at verse 34 of Luke 20. And Jesus said to them, the sons of this age marry and are given in marriage. But those who are considered worthy to attain to that age and the resurrection from the dead neither marry nor are given in marriage, for neither can they die anymore, for they are like angels and are sons of God, being sons of the resurrection. Jesus is simply saying, in our resurrected bodies, we are like angels in this aspect. We're not going to marry, and therefore we're not going to procreate. We will not be married to other people in heaven. Now, if the thought that you're not going to be married, or the thought that Fido isn't going to be with you in heaven, causes you a lot of angst, remember this. Heaven is going to be a place of complete joy. God knows exactly what you need to be happy, and there's not going to be anything lacking in heaven, the Bible tells us. Well, that begs the question then, question number 9, what are we going to do in heaven? What are we going to spend eternity doing? Now, we know the picture of, you know, floating on a cloud, plucking the harp. That's a mischaracterization of heaven. But you know what I have found is even some Christians, many Christians, don't understand exactly what we're going to be doing in heaven. We had a guest preacher one time, and he started kind of getting on the congregation a little bit, and he said, you know, those of you who can't even sit through a 2-hour worship service, how in the world do you think you're going to enjoy heaven when all we're going to do is worship?

God. There were a few scattered amens, but not real enthusiastic. Because frankly, we're all just being honest here. The thought of doing nothing for all eternity except worshiping God is kind of boring. No, you're not going to admit to that, but you're thinking it. That's kind of boring. We're going to do nothing but worship God? Listen to this. While worship is certainly going to be a primary activity in heaven, it's not going to be our only activity in heaven. The Bible says not only are we going to be worshiping, we're going to be working in heaven. The fact is, God created us to do more than worship. God created us to work. And the reason God created us to work is we are made in His image. God is a worker. He created us to work. And listen to me, worship and work are not mutually exclusive. You can be worshiping while you work. You know, a perfect illustration of that is in the Garden of Eden. Adam and Eve, think about this. Before the fall, they had a perfect relationship with God that was untainted by sin. They were enjoying perfect fellowship with God. But did they just sit around the garden singing hymns and praying 24/7? No. Genesis 2:15 says God gave them a job. You are to cultivate the garden and to keep it. They worked and they worshiped at the same time. And the same thing is true for us. We're going to be doing more than singing hymns and praying all day. I would say all day and all night, but there's not going to be any night. It's just going to be all day. God has responsibilities for us. You say, where do you get that? 2 Timothy 2:12, if we endure with Him, we shall reign with Him. Or Revelation 22, verse 5, we shall reign with Him forever and ever and ever. In Matthew chapter 25, Jesus talked about the parable of the talents. And He was teaching us that dependent upon our faithfulness in this life, we will receive responsibilities in the next life. Some will rule over planets. Some will rule over stars. Some will rule over galaxies. Paul said, one day we will judge angels. God will give us responsibilities to carry out throughout all eternity. And we will find fulfillment in doing that. And remember, all of the impediments that keep us from enjoying work in this life, tired bodies, strained relationships, government regulations, all those things will be removed in the next life so that we can enjoy work as God intended us to enjoy it. We will be working in heaven. Question number 10, and I get this all the time. Are Christians in heaven right now aware of what's going on earth? Are Christians in heaven aware of what's happening on earth? And I think the Bible answers that question with an affirming yes. At least to some extent, people in heaven know what's happening on earth. Where do I find this idea that people in heaven know what's going on earth? Well, think about Abraham in Luke chapter 16. He was with the Lord, but he was aware of the rich man's suffering. Or in Revelation chapter 6, verse 10, jot down that passage. The picture here is during the Great Tribulation. The tribulation saints, that is those Christians who have died because of their faith, their spirits are in heaven, are looking down at what is happening on earth during the Great Tribulation. And notice what they cry out. They said, oh Lord, how long will you refrain from judging and avenging our blood on those who dwell upon the earth? In other words, during the tribulation, people in heaven are going to be able to look down. They will see the calamity on the earth and they're going to say, Lord, how long are you going to allow this to happen before you bring judgment? So the Bible is clear, at least to some extent, that people in heaven are aware of what is happening on earth. And of course, that brings up a related question. What does that mean then that Christians in heaven are going to experience grief in heaven when we see our loved ones being consigned to hell? Have you ever wondered that? I mean, how is it going to be possible if I have a friend or a loved one who is suffering and being tormented in hell forever? How could I ever possibly enjoy heaven? Revelation chapter 21, verse 4. John says, and God shall wipe away every tear from their eyes. And this takes place after the great white throne judgment, after unbelievers are cast into the lake of fire. After that time, John says, God wipes away every tear from our eyes. How could that be possible if we know loved ones
are suffering in hell. In 2 Thessalonians chapter 1, we find an interesting description of what happens when the Lord returns. You know, when the Lord was here the first time on earth, the Bible says he wept over the lost. He cried over Jerusalem. He was grieved over the prospect of people going to hell. But 2 Thessalonians 1 says, when the Lord comes the second time, he will come dealing out retribution against unbelievers. And there'll be no tears. There'll be no grieving on his part as he renders judgment to unbelievers. And in 2 Thessalonians 1:10, it says, and after he does that, Christ will be marveled at among those who have believed. That is, when we witness Christ punishing evildoers, we won't be second-guessing him. We won't be arguing with him that he's being unjust. Instead, we will marvel at what he has done. I think what the scripture is saying is this. When we see life from God's perspective, when we are with him and understand the true righteousness of God and the true awfulness of sin, and we realize that every person who is consigned to hell deserves to be there because they have rejected Christ, that will cause every tear, every bit of remorse to be wiped away. I don't understand that completely, but I like what J.I. Packer wrote one time when he said, other people's hell will not veto our heaven. The Bible says, on that day, God will wipe away every tear from our eyes. There shall no longer be any death or mourning or crying or pain, for the old things will have passed away. Just think, no more broken relationships, no more all-night vigils at the hospital, no more standing over the grave of a loved one. All of that will be gone forever. I don't know about you, but that's enough to make me want to push away the spinach and carrots and go for the bluebell right now. Aren't you ready for heaven right now when you think about that? But the fact is, God still has some very real responsibilities he wants us to carry out here on earth before we go to heaven. But the fact that this life is so unpleasant right now only is going to make heaven taste that much better. But listen to this, the reverse is also true. Knowing what awaits us makes this life more bearable. Paul said it this way. He said, for what we go through in this life, it is a light, momentary affliction compared to the eternal glory that awaits us. You know, one of the greatest criticisms against the teaching of Bible prophecy, very few churches today even talk about the subject of prophecy anymore, but one of the frequent criticisms is, well, Bible prophecy has nothing to do with everyday life. Haven't you heard people say, oh, they're so heavenly minded, they're no earthly good? Well, look, the Bible never divorces the truth of the next life from our responsibility in this life. Listen to Peter's words in 2 Peter 3:11 to 12. Since all these things are to be destroyed in this way, what sort of people ought you to be in holy conduct and godliness, looking for and hastening the coming day of the Lord? I mean, think about this, folks. Shouldn't the truth of the rapture, the fact that we're going to be caught up one day to meet the Lord in the air and we're going to leave everything behind, shouldn't that affect our attitude toward our material possessions right now? No, we're going to have to let go of it one day. Shouldn't it loosen our grip on those material possessions right now? Shouldn't the fact that you and I are going to stand one day before the judgment seat of Christ and give an account for every word, every action, every attitude, shouldn't that have some impact on how we live right now? C.S. Lewis talked about the value of being heavenly minded, of focusing on the future. I close with this. He said, hope is one of the theological virtues. This means that a continual looking forward to the eternal world is not, as some modern people think, a form of escapism or wishful thinking. But it's one of those things a Christian is meant to do. It does not mean that we are to leave the present world as it is. If you read history, you'll find that the Christians who did the most for the present world were just those who thought most of the next world. It is since Christians have largely ceased to think about the other world that they have become so ineffective in this one.
Aim at

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5: Mother's Day is a difficult day to address in a message. For a pastor, I find it difficult because I want to honor mothers. That's very important. We're told to honor our father and mother, right? That's one of the Ten Commandments. But I also have a need and a strong desire to make sure that Jesus is the ultimate center of attention and that he is glorified. It's also hard as some mothers struggle with the holiday because maybe they feel like they failed in some way. You know, you're not perfect, right? Mistakes can be made. Or because maybe they're not in a good relationship with their children, or maybe they've lost a child. And then there's Mother's Day from the child's point of view. Some struggle with the holiday because their mothers have died. And some struggle because their mothers were not the nurturing, loving people we've come to expect from motherhood. For most of us, however, we have loving mothers or had loving mothers who would do anything for us, and in many cases did. A mother's love is often expressed through the amazing things she will do. In a lot of ways, it's like God's love because it's unconditional. It's sacrificial. She will do anything for her children. Mothers often demonstrate their love through sacrifice, and that's how it models God's love for us. Yet our response to our mothers can be curiously lacking. A 15-year-old boy came bounding into the house and found his mom in bed. He asked if she were sick. He was very, very concerned about his mom. And his mom replied that, as a matter of fact, she was very ill and felt terrible. The son replied with a great deal of concern, "Mom, I don't want you to worry a bit about dinner. I'll be happy to carry you down to the stove. Everyone has had or does have a mother. Some of you are mothers. That's why we're here celebrating, right? We all know mothers that are striving to their best for their children and would sacrifice anything for them. Today, I want to look at one son in the Bible, the son in the Bible, and how he demonstrated love and honor toward his mother in three different vignettes. And for Mother's Day, we're going to ask the question, what did Jesus do? A lot of times we ask, what would Jesus do? We know what he did in relationship with his mother Mary from what we see in Scripture. So we're going to say, what did Jesus do? And use him as an example for us to emulate. We're going to look at three different vignettes. From when he was 12 years old, which I find is a very unique passage because we actually get a glimpse into Jesus and his family life, to Mary and Joseph and the whole family, and it's an interesting passage of Scripture. We'll look at the beginning of his earthly ministry and the end of his earthly ministry and his interaction with his mom in each case. In Luke chapter 2, verse 41 to 52, it says, Every year, Jesus' parents went to Jerusalem for the festival of the Passover. I find that fascinating because the Passover is really about Jesus. When he was 12 years old, they went up to the festival according to the custom. After the festival was over, while his parents were returning home, the boy Jesus stayed behind in Jerusalem, but they were unaware of it. It's the first Home Alone movie right here. Thinking he was in their company, they traveled on for a day. Then they began looking for him among their relatives and friends. Jesus was 12. He could travel with the men and older boys, or he could travel with the children yet and the mothers. They traveled in caravans. Been easy to assume that he was in one of the other places. So they began to look for him among relatives and friends. When they did not find him, I imagine they freaked out. But it says when they did not find him, they went back to Jerusalem to look for him. After 3 days, they found him in the temple court, sitting among the teachers, listening to them and asking them questions. Always find it interesting that Jesus didn't run to him. I'm so worried. I was scared half to death. He's just kind of in the temple. Hey, Mom. Hi, Dad. Kind of going about what he wanted to do. Everyone who heard him was amazed at his understanding and his answers. When his parents saw him, they were astonished. His mother said to him, Son, why have you treated us like this? Your father and I... Children all know what's next, right? Your father and I have been anxiously searching for you. Why were you searching for me? He asked. Didn't you know I had to be in my father's house? Like, it was a no-brainer where I'd be. But they did not understand what he was saying to them. Then he went down to Nazareth with them and was obedient to them, but his mother treasured all these things in her heart, and Jesus grew in wisdom and stature and favor with God and man. So let's set the scene. Devout Jewish families were to go to Jerusalem for three feasts. The Feast of the Passover, Pentecost, and Tabernacles. Due to costs and time and all these different constraints, a lot of times they couldn't make all three, but devout Jewish families would usually for sure make it for the Passover. Jesus was 12 years old. At this age, he could travel again with the women and children, or he could travel with the men and the older boys, and it would have been easy to assume he was in the company of another. When they discover him, they go back. 3 days had elapsed. Now remember, these are country folk in the big city. This would be like somebody who's a 12-year-old in Washougal without a cell phone or money being left in inner city Portland for 3 days. What could go wrong, right? A lot could go wrong. And Mary would have known that. How many of you moms have at some point when your children are young lost track of them in some way? You know, it happens, right? Well, my son Brandon was just a couple of years old, and he managed to escape from my wife one day. Got his freedom, so to speak. We lived in the country back then, the Upper Peninsula of Michigan, and there was nothing but thick woods to the north of us. And then to the west of us, there was a major highway, US 41. And this was at the age where he was just beginning not only to walk, but to run, to take off. And she was in the backyard doing something, and she turned her head, and she turned back, and he was gone. He's just gone. And so she's like, oh, well, that's strange. She starts looking around for him, and pretty soon she's in a frantic because he's nowhere. Now she's thinking everything that could go wrong, right? Where could he go? Where could he be gone to? Now, it was a relatively short period of time. She said it was only a few minutes. But when I asked her about it later, I remember at the time I wrote down her words, she said it was sheer absolute terror. How many of you can relate to that? Sheer absolute terror. She said she was imagining the worst possible scenario, and it felt like an eternity. You moms can probably relate. That was 3 minutes, and our story, it was 3 days. So moms, put yourselves in Mary's shoes. Her 12-year-old is in the inner city for 3 days. Imagine the fear and anxiety she might have. She said she was anxious in our passage, so we know that she was frantic or anxious by that point of time. Imagine what was going through her head. I imagine she was praying. And God was probably, sorry, Father, I lost your son. I don't know exactly what she was praying. Help me find him. And I figure there's different types of moms out there. I'm not sure which one Mary was, although she was kind of going down the scolding road here. There's the, when I get a hold of that boy, moms, you know what I mean? Oh, I hope he's okay, I hope he's alive, but when I find him, I'm going to kill him. How many are, yeah, in that category? Or there's the, what's wrong with me? I lost the Son of God. You know, I'm a horrible mom. There's those that might go through that kind of road. And then there's the moms who just care about what he's eating. I wonder what he's eating. I don't know which one you are. They find Jesus in the temple, and he's amazing the teachers with his understanding. So we see Mary's response in verse 48 says, when his parents saw him, they were astonished. His mother said to him, son, why have you treated us like this? Your father and I have been anxiously searching for you. And I think she probably said it with that tone, although we don't know for sure. It's a very emotional scene. There's an astonishment because he's not like your normal 12-year-old, right? He's being very mature. He's hanging out in the temple. He's talking with people. He seems to be unaware that 3 days have gone by, and he's not even anxious to see his parents from what we see. So it's an interesting situation. But they had been anxiously searching for him. Your father and I, usually nothing good happens after your father and I, and we all know that. Jesus is receiving a scolding, isn't he? He's receiving a scolding. And his response is seen in verse 49 to 50. He says, why were you searching for me? Because you're lost. He asked, didn't you know I had to be in my father's house? Should have known where to find me. But they did not understand what he was saying to them. They didn't understand the full scope. Now, Jesus' reference to my father shows he understood his special relationship to his heavenly father. At this point, he understood something, right? He understood it pretty clearly. I had to be in my father's house. It'd be hard for him to leave the temple in Jerusalem because that's where he felt most at home. That's where they're worshiping his father. That's where he wanted to be. It's also interesting, we hear my father, and we probably don't make a big deal of it because we talk that way. You know, my heavenly father, our heavenly father. The reason we talk that way is because Jesus taught us to talk that way. It was him who said, our father, when you pray, our father. They didn't talk like that. They didn't talk that personally about God the Father. You know, they talk about the Ancients of Days, they talk about the Holy One, but they didn't do that personal kind of my father thing wasn't very common. Jesus made it common for us, but as we can see here, Jesus is talking about my father in a very, very personal term. So this is beyond his earthly parents' understanding. And if there was ever a child who truly knew more than his parents, this is it. For Joseph and Mary, it's almost unfair, right? Parenting is hard. Parenting God's son's got to have its unique challenges. So Mary scolds Jesus out of her own misunderstanding. Now, I know how I respond in those situations. I'm up for the challenge, right? This isn't fair. So how does Jesus respond? How does he love and honor his mother in this situation? Well, in verse 51, it says, then he went down to Nazareth with them and was obedient to them. But his mother treasured all these things in her heart. He was obedient. He understood their weakness and honored them anyway. And you notice the effect on the mom. She treasured all these things in her heart. And it's probably referring to a whole experience, a unique experience. You don't expect a 12-year-old to respond this way. Exactly. Hanging out in the temple, talking with people, not at the least bit seemingly concerned about the fact that he's not with his family at that time. And I also think it's interesting how Jesus responds because of what he didn't do. Like I said, this is what I would do. I'd say, hey, Joseph isn't even my real father anyway. I might pull that one out of the bag. Jesus didn't go there, all right? He didn't say, this is unfair. I had this fair meter. My mom will tell you, I always have a fairness meter. As a kid, I was thinking about being fair. That's not fair. That's not fair. We don't see Jesus doing any of that. We don't see Jesus saying, I'm perfect and you are not. I'm the Son of God and you are not. We don't see him doing any of that. What we see him doing in this conflict is being respectful, even at the age of 12. He is respectful to his mother. And that teaches us something about being respectful, even and maybe especially during conflict. By his response, he demonstrated real love and honor for God and his earthly parents.
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5: Well, let's flash forward about 18 years to scene number two in John chapter 2, verse 1 to 5. He's beginning his public ministry. Again, he's hanging with his mom. They're at a wedding. It says, on the third day a wedding took place, and in context, it's probably the third day since he called Philip and Nathaniel, because in John 1:43 it talks about that, and he seems to be counting days from that. So on the third day, from then, a wedding took place in Cana in Galilee. Jesus' mother was there, and Jesus and his disciples had also been invited to a wedding. A wedding's Jewish weddings usually lasted a week long. So when the wine was gone, Jesus' mother said to him, they have no more wine. Woman, why do you involve me? Jesus replied, my hour has not yet come. His mother said to the servants, do whatever he tells you. To me, that's a pretty informative line. But the boy is grown up, boy Jesus, he's now a man. He's beginning his public ministry, and they're at a wedding, and the wine is used up early. This is a big mistake for young couples in this kind of society, in this kind of a wedding. To fail to provide adequately for the guests would have been considered a horrible faux pas. It would have been huge social disgrace associated with it. In a close-knit community like Cana, such an error would place a stigma on this marriage for the rest of their lives. Mary somehow knows about this, which is also important. And in verse 3, she informs Jesus about the problem. He may have already known, but she informs him and also reveals her heart. You know, it's interesting. Mary is one that someone would go to when they were in trouble. They didn't want everyone to know about this. This was a social disgrace issue. It's interesting that Mary knows, and Mary is the kind of person who isn't going to judge them. She isn't going to condemn them. She isn't going to gossip about them. She is going to help them. I find that an interesting thing about Mary in this passage. And she knows who Jesus is, and she knows what he can do, and I don't know how often she saw some really cool stuff that she treasured up in her heart, but from this passage, I think it must have happened. Because the response in verse 4 to 5, the dialogue is interesting. Woman, why do you involve me? Jesus replied. My hour has not yet come. His mother said to the servants, do whatever he tells you. So how does Jesus demonstrate love for her here? Well, woman was a polite and respectful form of address in this culture. It wasn't like, woman, give me another beer. Okay, it wasn't like that kind of woman. It was like a New Living Translation captured it well by saying, dear woman, dear woman. So woman was a respectful form of address. He's being respectful to her. It's a term of endearment. And even while in conflict with her, again, he addresses her with respect. That's the second time we've seen him in some sort of a conflict with her. And even while in conflict with her, he's being respectful to her. Tells us quite a bit about how we should behave. It may also have been used by Jesus to tell us who he is, remind Mary of his mission. A lot of people think he was using woman. We're going to see him do that again as saying, hey, you're that woman. You know, Genesis 3:15 said there's someone who's going to come, who's going to crush Satan's head, who's in the lineage of the woman and not the husband in this case. Someone who comes from a woman. Galatians 4:4-5 also talks about the one born of a woman, not a man. And so he might have been saying, along with other passages, I'm that person. You're that woman. That's possible. We don't know for sure. But we do know he reminds her of his mission. As he says, my hour has not yet come. And he could also say, he says, woman, why do you involve me? In this time, he is no longer under her authority. He's a grown man. It was no business of hers, someone could say. He was not under her authority. But he doesn't go down any of these roads. He doesn't go into conflict in a disrespectful way. He is respectful even during the conflict. And notice the respect must have been normal. It was normal practice for him to meet the good desires of her heart and to treat her with respect. And I say that because all we know is this dialogue when Mary tells the servants after this, do whatever he tells you. What's going on there? She knows two things. She knows he's going to do something. She knows that he can do something. She knows stuff about Jesus, right? She knows there's a unique thing. I mean, who can do something about that? Hello, they don't have enough wine for the guests. What's Jesus supposed to do about that? What's anyone going to do about that? How can someone do something about that? There's not enough wine. It's too late. It's over. Game over. They're going to be exposed, and this is going to be social disgrace for them. But she's thinking, oh, no, there's someone who can. She knows he will respond to her, and she knows that he can respond to her. And Jesus demonstrated his love by meeting the desires of her heart. I believe he did this miracle. The motivation was love and respect for his mother, turning water into wine. In verse 11 of this passage, we're given the significance of turning water into wine. We're told that this was the first of his public miraculous signs. I don't know how much Mary saw, but this is the first of his public signs, and his disciples saw it and put their faith in him as a result. That was how God the Father used it. But I think the motivation is seen in these words of endearment, love, and respect. Woman, dear woman, he must have loved his mother. He wanted to meet the desires of her heart. And so the question is, do we want to meet the good desires of our mother's heart? Do we treat them with respect, even during conflict? Jesus sets an example for us. Scene number 3 comes about 3 years later. We're going to jump ahead to John chapter 9, verse 25, 19. John 19, verse 25 to 27. Near the cross of Jesus stood his mother. You almost don't even need to say more, do you? Could you imagine what Mary would be going through? Can you imagine the pain of that moment? The agony of what was taking place? Near the cross of Jesus stood his mother. It's almost not even fair that she's there. Only one other disciple made it, and that was John, as we see from this book. There's some other people there, but Mary's there. She's seeing the nails being pounded in his wrist. She's seeing the nails go through his feet. She knows it's not fair. She knows who he is. Imagine she wanted to scream out many times. I don't know, maybe she did. This isn't right. But she's there. It says, near the cross of Jesus stood his mother's sister. Again, we get a glimpse into family. Mary, the wife of Clopas, and Mary Magdalene. Mary, from what I understand, is about one of every three women at that time in Palestine were named Mary. That's why there's so many Marys. When Jesus saw his mother there and the disciple whom he loved standing nearby, be John, who's writing the book, he said to her, woman. Yeah, I wonder how often he said that to her, the term woman. I wonder how often it was used as a term of endearment. I wonder if when he said this here, it flashed back even to the wedding of Cana in Galilee, when he's treated her with respect all the time. Dear woman, woman, here is your son. And to the disciple, here is your mother. From that time on, this disciple took her into his home. Now imagine again Mary's anguish and terror at the crucifixion. It must have been indescribable. And Jesus loves her by showing tender concern for her, even in his own pain. At the crucifixion, there's pain for the Heavenly Father. There's pain for the Son, as he's taking on the entire wrath of all the sin of the world at that moment in time. There's pain, all sorts of different types of pain. But you know, there's a lot of pain for Mary also. Her baby is on the cross in horrible pain, dying for a crime he did not commit. He's dying for you and for me, and ironically, for her. I wonder if she understood that. If she did she feel guilty? Was she mad at the world? Was she mad at herself to think that she was responsible for her baby upon the cross? Well, the agony had to be unbearable, even if she knew he was rising from the dead. You know, he had talked about it, and we don't see any of them really getting a good understanding of that, but maybe Mary, some people say, maybe Mary understood more than others that he really was going to rise from the dead. But even if she did, would that make the pain less as she's watching him be spit upon and brutalized and beaten and crucified and in agony? It would have been a bad moment, a very, very bad moment. So what does Jesus do for her? How does he love her? Well, Joseph is out of the picture. We don't know anything Joseph from after Jesus was 12 years old. So the understanding is that Joseph probably died sometime between when Jesus was 12 and about 30 years of age. Mary had sons. Matthew 13:55 mentions four of them by name. So four of Jesus' brother, including two that wrote books of the Bible, James and Jude. But Jesus is meeting the need in the moment in a way that says, I care about you. Dear woman, I care. I care about what you're going through. I care about your future. And so he looks at John and says in front of her, basically, take care of her. Take care of her. Mary is not seen again until Acts chapter 1, verse 14, then again, not in Scripture at all. Jesus is making sure at least she doesn't have to worry about what's going to happen to her. He's giving her security, and he's showing he loves her. And notice again the address, woman. I do wonder how often she heard that term of endearment. So how did he love her here? Well, he ministered to her during her pain, unselfishly serving her. We might do well to model Jesus' treatment of his mother. What did he do for her? Well, he loved her by being obedient to her, even if she didn't understand certain things. Our moms don't understand everything. Sometimes they say things and you might know better, right? So child, like, oh, good grief, she doesn't know about that at all. Show respect. Sometimes she'll make mistakes, right? Because she's human. Show understanding. Show some concern. Be understanding. She's not perfect. She's a human being created in God's image and should be treated as such. And also, when there's conflict, we need to be careful, right? Conflict heats up quickly. I know I'm comparing us, me and you, to the Son of God and what he did. He showed respect, even during conflict. Even when he had more understanding of her about what's going on in my father's house, even at 12 years of age. And he did that throughout his whole life. He never outgrew it. He showed respect. He loved her by meeting the good desires of her heart. When she had a good desire, he would come alongside and say, how can I make that desire happen? He loved her by unselfishly serving her, especially during a difficult time for himself. So what are we to give our moms for Mother's Day? Well, perhaps we should lavish her with gifts. That's always a good thing. Don't want to take gifts away from moms. But I do know what I think she wants most, and that is that we would honor her and love her and respect her, and not just on Mother's Day. Meeting the good desires of her heart, unselfishly serving her with the same kind of unselfish love that she has always given to us. And by expressing your love for her. And not only on Mother's Day, this was normal pattern for Jesus. I have one last thought that goes with this. You know, Jesus loves everyone like he loves his mother. He loves completely. He loves unconditionally. He loves intensely. And he proved it on the cross. I find the statements of Jesus, seven or so statements of Jesus, very interesting on the cross because they're so selfless. One of those statements had to do with Mary. One of those statements had to do with you and me. In John 19:30, we have the Greek word it's given to us, might have been spoken in Aramaic or Hebrew, but we have the Greek word tetelestai given to us when he says, it is finished, paid in full, mission accomplished. In that moment, he thought of you and me. Said, I've done it. I paid the price. It's over. They have freedom. They have hope. They have everything. Through faith in me, it's all done. Thought of us on that cross. And just as he had a close and dear relationship with Mary, so he wants that with each and every one of you. It's a good thing to keep in mind. So how do we respond to the passage? Well, we show respect to our moms. We love our moms. We honor our moms, not just on Mother's Day. We make it a habit. When they make a mistake, we understand. Show understanding. When there's conflict, we treat them with respect. I know there's people who have mothers who aren't believers. We have mothers who sometimes aren't living up to what we expect in motherhood. You can still honor them. Still honor them. And if you have a mother here, moms who are here, who are doing your best, flawed, I know, but doing your best to lead your family as a mom into knowing Jesus, into serving Jesus, into loving them, into doing everything you can, well, then your children are doubly blessed.
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7: weather. We're looking good for the rest of our weekend and well into next week. We don't have any rain on the way till maybe Tuesday night or Wednesday. Sunshine through the rest of today, upper 70s. We're in the mid-50s with a few clouds overnight, mid-70s, and a little bit more cloud cover on Sunday, but still nice, sunny on Monday. I'm meteorologist Steve Hamilton on KPDQ.
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0: Cancer and News. I'm Mary Rose. So health officials in several countries are contact tracing, trying to identify and follow people who may have come in contact with passengers who got sick or died. And at a news conference, Dr. Michael Wadman, chair of emergency medicine at the University of Nebraska, says a group of Americans coming from the hantavirus-stricken ship are headed to their special unit in Omaha.
1: We have protocols in the quarantine unit that provide for safe care of these persons, including just all the activities of daily living so that they can, have a comfortable stay, but also have it in an area that's protected and limits spread of pathogen.
0: Federal aviation officials are investigating after a Frontier Airlines jet struck and killed a person crossing the runway at Denver International Airport last night. This is SRN News.

0: We are getting closer and closer every day. Bill Alexander, Washington.
1: The head of the World Health Organization is seeking to reassure worried residents of the Spanish island of Tenerife that they are not in danger from the anticipated arrival there of a hantavirus-stricken cruise ship. On Saturday, he issued an unusual direct message to them saying he understood their concern, but the public health risk was low. Federal aviation officials are investigating after a passenger jet struck and killed a pedestrian on the runway at Denver International Airport. Officials say it happened late last night when Frontier Flight 4345 struck a person walking on a runway. This is SRN News.
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3: 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Psalm 78, verse 4 reads, "We will tell the next generation the praiseworthy deeds of the Lord, His power, and the wonders He has done." And that is the email signature of the director of Prep for Kids, Joni Miletich, Portland Released Time Education Program. Prep for Kids, Joni Miletich, how are you today?
4: Good, Mike. Good to be with you. Thank you.
3: Well, thanks for coming back on Difference Makers. You can find out more information at the website prepforkids.org. That's prep, the numeral four,
4: right.
3: KIDS.org. And Joni, for those who might be less familiar with Prep for Kids, can you give us your elevator speech, your view from 30,000 feet?
4: Right.
3: What exactly is Prep for Kids?
4: Okay. Nationally and in Oregon, parents whose kids are in the public schools have the parent right to request a religion class added to the coursework of their child's public school week. So we operate 1 hour Bible classes for public school kids during legislated release time.
3: So that's valid throughout the country.
4: Right, right. It was the 50s when the Supreme Court made that law across the country. But Oregon has the privilege of its own reinforcing law. It's Oregon Statute 339420 that double guarantees that right. To Oregon parents. If you can find a provider of the religious class of your choice, the school will then release your child for that class off campus once a week.
3: That's fantastic. Now, granted, it's only 1 hour once a week, and I suppose it could be something for a student to look forward to. So are there any particular age groups that you prefer or focus on?
4: Our ministry focuses on the elementary years. We have conducted classes for junior high also. Those are much more challenging schedule-wise to initiate and start. But when students have come through our program for years, let's say they start as a second grader, we begin with readers. So second graders and fifth grade, they know they're looking at going to the middle school next year in often those families of fifth graders will say, can you please have a program for thus and so middle school so they can continue. So when they're requested, we can move forward into the middle school years, but our focus is the elementary years. Oregon law allows high school classes as well. But unlike some of the states more in the Bible Belt that actually grant high school credit for the high schoolers, Oregon doesn't give credit for these classes for high schoolers. So we haven't gone that direction, but it is an open door.
5: So Oregon will say, yeah, we'll let your kid go for an hour if you consent. We're just not going to give him or her any credits for it.
4: Not on the high school level, and right.
5: So in a post-pandemic era, have there been different challenges for you and the good people at Prep for Kids, Joni?
4: There have, yes. In the COVID years, the restrictions in the schools, the health restrictions, were really equal to those in the medical facilities. Those they had the greatest restrictions in those two arenas. And we did an alternate program during those first COVID years when we couldn't hold in-person classes because students weren't allowed to even mix within the same grade level. The cohorts in which they were kept were very small, even on the playground, so there was no way we could pull second, third, and fourth graders off of a campus and mix them in a Bible class, etc. Following what the major impact it's had on us is that those years broke our connection with specific schools where we had programs, broke connection with families that knew of us and what we do. There was a great scattering, a realignment of where kids were going to school and how they were going to school. So connections were broken with former volunteers, even churches, families. So we've been rebuilding, starting over since COVID. And of course, you add the academic fallout for kids, the mental health issues for kids. We know that they are in a new place of need. So we've made some curriculum adjustments and some teaching approach adjustments to anticipate that.
5: I think that's wonderful that you have adjusted with the kids going through this era in history.
4: Trauma, really.
5: So what specific observations can you share with us, and what adjustments have you made as a result?
4: Our curriculum, we teach through the Bible in our classes. So one uniqueness is that our aim is not to just share the gospel and try to get a rather rapid decision. We are moving toward a understanding of the Word of God from start to finish, the one big story of redemption, how that is really the only story for our universe, and that kids find their meaning, their identity in becoming part of God's story, toward continuing in a faith choice, should they make that. So we're real discipleship oriented and teach through the Bible in doing that. It used to take between 3 years to 5 years to get through our curriculum because it was in depth. And we've realized that we need to get the kids through the one story faster than that. They need to know how Christ is throughout the scripture, and by the end of the year, know he's coming back. So we've moved toward using Max Lucado's curriculum, The Story, and we'd call that in teaching terms a survey course rather than an in-depth course, so that they get the big picture and where they fit in that. In terms of how many teaching segments, how much hands-on activity is involved, how they're using their Bibles during that time, we're knowing that their skill sets need us to, again, be focused and to simplify, because teaching isn't teaching till you transfer understanding. It's really easy in teaching circles to just talk. And the more words you use, you think you're getting through, but you have to, that has to be accessible to your listener, or you haven't transferred, you haven't taught, you've just been speaking. So we make new efforts in training volunteers and laying out our material to make those kind of adjustments. And we did learn through our alternate program we ran during COVID, which was a through the mail mailing packets program, but with phone calls and home visits, that many families selected the option of our volunteers coming by or sending cards, visiting. I mean, we had families that would greet our volunteers at the door and say, so glad you're here. You know, it was such a time of isolation. Johnny would like you to hear his piano, you know, the songs he's working on for piano. We just learned that families were much more approachable and open to relationship than we knew before. In the past, we didn't always meet our parents. There's a tight policy and procedure track that keeps us in the law. It's largely paperwork. We get their permission, you know, verify their permission, but we may never meet those parents. But our new model really invites churches to have events outside of our classes.
5: More than just the 1 hour per week.
4: Right, because they're able to follow up with these families, at least provide the option of following up with these families, doing spaghetti feeds, other connections with these families that the church can host. And again, our volunteers, not just teaching, but offering to shepherd these families.
5: Joni Miletich of Prep for Kids. I love the fact that on the one hand, you have a tried and true method that you're reaching these kids in the public schools for 1 hour per week. And at the same time, you're constantly adjusting with the times and getting materials and methodology to them that'll be more effective, especially for these young kids coming off a COVID era.
4: Mm-hmm.
5: It's both inspiring and heartbreaking how badly they wanted people to come and visit them in person and watch them play piano.
4: Right.
5: I guess if there's anything we've learned from that era, it's been the need for fellowship. Even the biggest introverts in my circles, who didn't really mind the first 2 or 3 months of everything being locked down, even they missed people.
4: Right.
5: So I'm glad that your people at Prep for Kids can bridge that gap. Do you have specific needs when it comes to staffing Prep for Kids? What characteristics or traits do you look for in a leader?
4: We do have needs that way. And we find those volunteers that are going to do anything from drive if there's a transportation. Our churches are within close proximity to schools, but sometimes there's transportation. We need drivers. We need teachers. We need helpers, people who just are not afraid of kids. There's a lot of people who are afraid of kids now. A lot of those mental health issues, there really is a mental health crisis in children. They struggle to learn. They struggle to concentrate. They're dissocial. They have trouble knowing how to behave. But we need big people who love kids, can see past that, help supervise. We need retired teachers that are good at not just speaking, but knowing how to transfer to kids' minds and hearts information. You know, COVID was hard for our churches too, and that's where we find our volunteers other than in moments like you and I are sharing today via radio or other media. But we seek for churches to allow us to hold this call out to their people and to know that those particularly individuals that have a heart for evangelism, they may be a different group than people who are teaching in your CE department right now. And that's okay. The people who have a heart tug for rescuing children of this generation, this is a outlet for that. This is a perfect fit for that.
5: When we return with Joni Milicic, the director of Prep for Kids, we're going to find out more about what that involvement entails, not only for volunteers, but also for churches located near these schools. 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More with Joni Milicic next on Difference Makers.
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0: Welcome back to Difference Makers. Mike Lee here with the director, Joni Miletich, of Prep for Kids, a Portland released time education program that, by the law, not only in Oregon, but across this country, allows kids with parental consent to spend 1 hour getting religious education. And so many people haven't heard of this, but here in Oregon, it has actually been effective over the years. So thank you for your efforts and for all of the volunteers and the churches that are required to pull off Prep for Kids, Joni. So what do these churches need to know? Because so many times people working in ministry are overworked, underpaid, and they don't really have the margin to think past their four walls or next service coming up. So what do churches need to know about Prep for Kids? I presume that the churches that you would partner with need to be physically close to the public school that they will be serving, because otherwise, well, an hour is going to go really quickly if you're spending it on a bus for too long, right?
1: Right. To operate a class, we do need a church site. And I can add even a Christian business that has a great room or meeting rooms that they would choose to make available. It doesn't have to be a church site. It generally is. The law requires, I should probably mention this, the track that the law requires is parental permission during the school day. And of course, we look with the principal for a non-core teaching time, not math, not English, not, you know, like that. We need to meet off campus and no federal money. So yes, we look for churches that are located near a school, but we also look for other neighborhood churches that could partner with that physical site church. Let's say that the church that's near a school is very small, maybe going through some difficult

that represent six different churches. You know, it's a wonderful expression of the body of Christ, and a wonderful reminder that this is not based on one denomination or one church doing this. So I'd want churches to know that we would not expect you to do the legwork. We really do the caring of these classes. I'm the one who contacts those other local churches and opens that discussion to say, hey, Thus and So Church is opening their doors for us. Can we talk to your people about helping staff our class, form the teaching team? So churches can work together. I do all this administrative communication and connection and provide, you know, that carry that part of, quote, the burden and the development of these classes. We do ask to use the church building for free, but there is no cost to the church. We provide the Bibles. Our donors are the ones that support this ministry. We provide the Bibles, the curriculum, the other learning tools, have a lot of supplies to help with a community kickoff event if the church wanted to do that. So I think those logistics are important to mention. The other thing I would say to churches is it is a little intimidating to think of teaching the Bible connected to a public school. For 40 years, we've been doing this, and we understand the laws. We have the policies and procedures in place that protect the school from the religious material being taught and protect the church from breaking any laws. So we can walk you through what this is like. And actually, the law is about the parents and the kids. It's not about the school and what the school thinks, and it's not about churches. It's about the parents saying, I have this opportunity for my child. I hear you can provide this class. I would like that to happen. And the school is completely protected from the Bible. And our program is completely protected from any restraints on what we teach from the school. Basically, the school and our program just affect a change of transfer of custody that 1 hour a week at the parents' request. So sometimes people think this is about a particular church or a particular denomination, and sometimes it's freeing for churches to know this is what legislators decided was important for kids. This is what the Supreme Court decided was important for kids and families. You're not overstepping your bounds as a church to approach a public school and say, we want to teach Bible. The law thinks this is important. And any religion can access this. So it's not something that Christians devised. A Hindu family can access a provider of that. An Islamic family can access a provider for that. The Mormons have been very strategic in seeing this opportunity, build their churches right across the street from schools often so that they can teach in this way. So it doesn't, when we're concerned about offense, this isn't a program that causes offense. It's a legal program, and we can walk you through that. The last, I think, major thing I would want churches to know is that this is really the only legally protected and provided way for any spiritual instruction to come into kids' secular education. After school programs that meet at schools, which are almost obsolete now because of the school's own extensive up through dinner that they serve programs, they really can't, and I understand this, be bothered with a number of nonprofits in the building also after school. So clubs after school

0: and we could talk about whether after school is really the best mind frame time for kids to be taught Bible. The school bell rings and they're in a different mindset. But after school programs are very challenged in the whole greater Portland area. We're often asked, couldn't you meet during school? I mean, couldn't you meet after school instead of during school? And those doors have largely closed. When churches want to run an after-school program connected, so they're connecting with a school on their own, generally the churches are finding that they're restricted from any Bible teaching. Because of a partnership or even a transportation situation they're working out with a school after school, they are often limited to more providing academic tutoring, child care. But we hear, like, even at Christmas, they can't put the Christmas story, biblical Christmas story, in those special Christmas gifts they send home. So when a church has the heart to connect with the school, it's good for them to just know that there are restrictions that the schools are going to put on them, and they have to protect themselves. When you try to bridge that gap in the hopes of actually opening the scripture for these kids. But during released time, that's what it's all about. The religion the parents choose is supposed to be taught. So for a Christian provider, the Bible's opened, the kids are in a school day mindset, and we actually get to put them under the sound of God's word. And it's very difficult to find another track out there, another model that allows as much time in the Bible as our program is all about and tasked under the law with doing. Maybe one more thing. It's surprising still to me that generally across the country, and it's true in the greater Portland area, at least 40%, if not up to 60 to 70% of our enrolling parents are unchurched. These are seeking families that sign up their kids for these classes. I just thank the Spirit of God that He works in that way. And I think it's still a beautiful thing that in the needs they sense in their family, in the easy access compared to walking into a church they're not familiar with on Sunday, they are comfortable with this easy access. The kids are at school anyway. We handle the exchange of custody with the school. It all happens neatly. And at a time when kids are truly at school and prepared to learn, this works for these families. And the number of students whose parents are in prison, one or both parents, the number of kids living with grandparents, the number of kids whose parents are on drugs that are living with other trauma is quite shocking. And it is a privilege to be able to have them come under the Word of God and see the settling in spirit and the healing that occurs in these kids' lives, and at times actually leads a mom, a dad, another relative to Christ, because we're with them for the year, we're often with them the next year and the next year.
1: I love the fact that this release time is in the middle of the day instead of after school, because as a public schooled kid myself, I would think any excuse to get out of the classroom, I'm going to jump on. And maybe that's not the best of motives, but I'm just being honest with you.
0: Yep, the Lord surprises him.
1: As opposed to after school, well, I want to play with my friends, I want to do sports or music or whatever programs are out there. So I really think that taking advantage of that release time in the middle of the day is a great way to get to kids' hearts and share the love of Christ with them, Joni.
0: Yes.
1: And I love how you emphasized that you called it a light lift.
0: Yes.
1: For a church. You don't need a ton of retired teachers or money or availability or staff. You need a room that you don't mind lending out.
0: Right. Right. And the opportunity to have the conversation with parishioners, keeping in mind we're talking to other parishioners in that area of town, to say, if your heart is tugging for kids, we will train you, we'll equip you, we will be supervising and supporting if we can form this team here. And we need, really, in these post-COVID times, the building and a team we are building, and then we can, through, again, those local churches, communicate. We are considering, as a church, offering a Bible class during legislated release time. We have the materials again. The church doesn't even have to design their own communication tools. But the church can, like through VBSs or through Christmas events or other community times, put out feelers into that community and say, we as a church would like to offer this Bible class. This is how it works within the law. If you are interested, please let us know. And we can follow up even with those community families and add their interest to church families whose kids are in those local churches and are in the public school. And it, as a last step, is when then I go to the school and say, we are a provider of release time education, and we have 8 families that have expressed their desire to access this. So I need to just talk with you about finding a non-intrusive time once a week when these kids can be released to our custody and teaching. And that's really the last step when I go to the school and we just work that out.
1: It really seems to benefit the local churches to be able to host a prep for kids class for 1 hour once a mm-hmm. week. Mm-hmm. And I love the fact that you're helping on the administrative side and the operational tactics, and right. that you're getting other people from surrounding churches in the area to help out. So it doesn't fall on one church, no matter what the size, alone.
0: Right. Yes. Yes. It's the cost benefit bottom line is very vitalizing to these churches, and a very low cost in terms of energy and time and no money, and a proven effective way to actually get the Word of God into unchurched homes.
1: We're speaking with Director Joni Miletich from Prep for Kids. 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And make sure to check out the website, which I'll post on the Difference Makers page at TrueTalk800.com. And that's prepforkids.org. That's P-R-E-P, the number 4, K-I-D-S.O-R-G. 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

0: You're listening to Difference Makers. My name is Mike Lee, and Joni Miletich serves as the director of Prep for Kids, the Portland Released Time Education Program that allows parents to consent to their children being taken off of the public school campus for 1 hour per week and receive religious training. This has already been set in stone across the country. And maybe, just maybe, your kid or your neighbor's kid can come closer to God in the middle of a public school day once a week. So, Joni, do you have any great success stories of people that you've reached over the years through Prep for Kids?
1: Yes, I can share a few of those situations. And all of these that I'll share are elementary age students. And, as an aside, I'm always struck with how spiritually perceptive children are. And it's just amazing to watch them come under the Spirit of God who's living in these volunteers who are loving and mentoring them and recognizing truth, light from darkness in what they hear in these classes, a Christian worldview and explanation of life, as opposed to even what they hear as they leave our class and go back on that campus. There was a young man, middle elementary school, and this is open enrollment, our classes through the year. So families can invite families, students can invite students. So a family and a child can jump in at any time. So it was mid-year, and this young man decided he wanted to go to prep. So his family filled out the permission form. It was submitted in all the proper ways. When our team went to the school the following week to pick up the kids, the secretary said, you have a new enrollee, and we do not think you should take him. He is not in control here, and he throws chairs. He throws desks. We do not have this under control yet. And our volunteer team said, we'll take him and we will be responsible for this young man for the next hour. Thank you for alerting us. From day one, that child sat in his seat and listened attentively. He was a whole different individual under the Lord's presence in that classroom and under the leadership of this team. Sadly, a few months later, he got kicked out of school, but he was with us for 3+ months, an entirely different individual who was receiving God's love and the seeds of the Word of God in his life that we know followed him as he went. Many years ago, there was a single mom's daughter enrolled in our class on the west side, and that mom was struggling with drugs. Her daughter put her faith in the Lord and started the practice of kneeling by her mom's bed when her mom was zoned out on drugs and praying for her mom. That mom came to faith in Christ also and spoke some years back at an event we had with supporters of our ministry. Just a few years ago, our husband-wife coordinating lead teachers for a team in Clackamas went for a home visit, only to actually clarify something that a student had struggled with in class. And when they got to that home, they realized that the child was under the guardianship of grandparents, and they met the child's father, who was now a paraplegic due to a car accident he was in. And that's why he and his daughter were now living with the grandparents. His wife, her mother, had left them. It was just a sweet visit with this family dealing with this grief, this crisis in their life. I can't tell you that child's spiritual position, but those kind of visits that child's healing time in the Word of God, we know that doesn't return void. Recently, about a year ago, a couple that have volunteered with us sat down in their local church and realized that sitting just a couple people from them was a mother who years before had enrolled her child in the prep class hosted at that church. That mother, years ago, was on drugs, as was her husband. Her two children, a boy and a girl, had both come to faith in that class and led their parents to the Lord. And that mom had just come back to say hello and to give a report of the kids. I forget what she described about the daughter, but the son is in the military now, married with a child, and she just wanted to share. One of the children, just a few years ago, living with grandparents again, and we learned that both of her parents were in prison. I think the last I'd share, a girl in one of our classes, two family members had recently died. And so the child was seeing the school grief counselor, also attending prep classes. And again, the grandmother let our class teachers know that the grief counselor had reached out to the grandparents, almost concerned about the stability and the peace she was seeing in this child that she was grief counseling. And the grandparent said to the grief counselor, it's okay. She's healing. It's real. She goes to prep class. She loves prep class. She knows God loves her, and he has a plan in all of this. So, you know, what children are able to perceive and embrace and live out is remarkable. And truly, you know, that scripture, a child shall lead them. We see that again and again. And, you know, post-COVID, there's a concern about the academic lag as well as the mental health of children. Post-COVID, I can say to a principal, you know, we really are a mental health provider. You and I both know that the mental health needs are outpacing the care providers that you have access to. The parent has requested this. Even though you as a principal might be telling me, you know, I really can't find a time of day for this that I don't think is critical. You know, I don't think that we can let this child leave campus for one of these 30 hours we have them because they're so behind. Right now, I can say, I think it's too much of a risk to not allow these children access to the kind of healing that can take place. If it doesn't work for this child, their parent can release them from this at any time. You know the way our program works. It will not put pressure on the teachers. But we are a provider, and the risk of not allowing them this 1 hour of help, because God does work and speak into these children, is a risk we don't want to take for these at-risk children. As far as impacts on volunteers, when you step into one of these prep classes, the feeling is very different than anything you experience in a church building on Sunday. And this is not to minimize anything that happens in a church on Sunday. But as we've said, we're dealing with a different audience here with those that attend this class. Yes, enrolling Christian children are in the mix, and maybe we're the catalyst, and maybe are the invitees. But the demographic and the audience is unchurched, largely. And you know as soon as you step in the room that this is different. There are great needs here, and it's palpable. in the appearance often and the faces of these children. The anxiety, the sadness, at times neglect. You know that you're going to watch something and feel something completely different than, and again, I use the word respectfully, but a more sanitized teaching time that occurs in our churches. And as adults, we've experienced when somebody we know is hearing the Word of God for the first time, is in the process of considering and evaluating the Christian faith. Watching God wake somebody up spiritually it's vitalizing. And that's what these classes are like. You know, I was involved in a class 25 years ago, and those students were hearing the biblical Christmas story for the first time. They were hearing the biblical Easter story for the first time. And that awakening, that energy that is in these classes, hooks our volunteers. When you're getting to deliver the Word of God in this wonderful mix of kids who know Jesus and have invited friends who don't know Jesus, families who've invited other families that are sure open to this. You know, if this works for my child, I'm open to this. It's electrifying might not be the right word, but you know what I'm trying to say. They are excited. They are thirsty. They are grateful. They absorb the love of God in these volunteers, like the young man who left another elementary student in Gresham, who whispered to one of our male teachers as he left, "This is my family."
0: Especially with Portland and Seattle being deemed the least religious cities in the United States, it's nice to know that legislative provisions have already been set and that you and your many volunteers, Joni, are reaching kids exactly where they are for 1 hour once a week in the public school system on released time.
1: Yes.
0: So you'd mentioned that a Christian business can host a prep class in addition to a local church. So what are the greatest needs you have right now? And can you convince the church that this benefits them? Anytime a church opens up the doors, say, to a homeschool co-op, that's how many families with kids setting foot on your church campus. And many of these don't attend a church regularly.
1: Right.
0: And maybe, just maybe, they'll say, maybe we'll come to this one.
1: Right. You do establish the families become associated with your church. One story, our teaching team got a call early one morning from the school secretary connected with that release time class. And the secretary said, one of our single moms with three kids lost her home to a fire last night. They're all okay, but, and her kids aren't enrolled in your class, but you've told us that you would like to help school families. Is there any way your church can help this family that is now out of a place to live? Within 24 hours, that church had opened their available mission house, and that family lived there, I don't remember how many months. They took up a love offering the next Sunday. They helped provision that family with clothes and food. That little family turned out to be Buddhist and were sitting in the church pews the Sunday after the fire. I don't know that they continued to attend, but they had a connection with that body and an accurate picture of what Jesus does from that congregation. So yes, we purpose to partner with churches that, just churches that preach the gospel, so that as you extend yourself creatively to those families or include them in events you're hosting or, seminars for family that you're hosting, whatever, that they're going to get the truth when they come to you for counsel or other events. And again, regardless of how many seekers walk through your doors, you are going to where the seekers are through these classes. So your gospel outreach into the community may not be happening on Sundays. Could be happening on a Wednesday at 1 o'clock or Thursday at 1:30 as these students come to you.
0: Joni Milicic, thank you for using your voice and Prep for Kids to reach kids in the public schools with the gospel of Christ. If you'd like to get in contact with Joni, call 503-281-7764. 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And do check out the website for more details at prepforkids.org. And that is spelled P-R-E-P, the number 4, K-I-D-S.org. So thanks again, Joni Milicic.
1: Thank you, Mike.
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2: 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Coming up in just a moment, we have Focus on Nutrition with Rex Smith. 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
3: Looking good for the rest of our weekend and well into next week. We don't have any rain on the way till maybe Tuesday night or Wednesday. Sunshine through the rest of today, upper 70s. We're in the mid-50s with a few clouds overnight, mid-70s, and a little bit more cloud cover on Sunday, but still nice sunny on Monday. I'm meteorologist Steve Hamilton on KPDQ.
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14: Welcome to Focus on Nutrition. We're going to be focusing on one of the most foundational and important resources that you can bring into your life to change things for the better in your favor from head to toe. This impacts everything in varying degrees, and it's unlike anything else in its category. So we're going to share a lot of interviews, portions of interviews. That'll be a substantial amount of the program today. Some of these will be starting with one that is brand new, hot off the presses. And I'll be sharing some others verbally myself that are brand new, hot off the presses. And some others that may have been shared from time to time over the years, in the last few years. They bear repeating. Catch some of these deeply enough that you can share key parts of this with friends and relatives when they mention how crummy they're feeling. And we're talking about nourishing the emotions as well as nourishing the physical body so that the body can do what it's supposed to do. We're going to be focusing on one of the key pairs of master glands. We recently did a program on another pair of master glands. And master glands send out messages all over the body. It's not just the brain that is sending messages all over the body through the nervous system. And yet these are sending out hormonal messages, good or missing in most Americans, or sluggish in most Americans, leading to a crummier life than you would otherwise have. And again, most Americans think it's normal to feel crummy. Remember, the medical industry and most experts and research studies compare us to other messed up Americans. I never want to go back there. I was there as a teenager and in my early 20s. I don't ever want to go back there. No, thank you. I was a normal American. It was awful. I like being way above the norm, outside what the experts say is where we're supposed to be, way better than where the experts say we're supposed to be. So again, we have a lot to share in this program. Stay tuned. A lot coming your way. We're going to start out with the fact that when we're under stress, our bodies, which we're under all the time, unknown stresses, the body is giving out additional parts of your savings account inside your vital organs and glands. And when we have known increases in stress, which we all experience, then the body's giving out even more of what it doesn't have in most Americans. It doesn't have it to give. I teach you here on Focus on Nutrition in these programs how to build up such a massively rich nutritional savings account that your body can sail through things comparatively to what it otherwise would, physically and emotionally. And once again, most of these nutrients are not available in foods and beverages if you ate healthy, which less than 5% of Americans do. If you eat perfectly healthy for you, you're still going to be missing over 105 nutrients, or at least enough of those 105 nutrients, and you're going to be totally missing over 90 nutrients, or getting such an infinitesimally tiny amount, your body can't even register it. Now, soil that grows plants that are eaten by animals and humans used to have all of those minerals that are no longer in farm soil. There are only a few minerals left that are put on with normal fertilizer or the more commonly used synthetic fertilizer. There are only a few minerals in there. And they're in a crummy form, but the plants will absorb them to some degree. So you're going to get four or five things. Too much of some things, by the way. Out of those four or five, there are a couple of them you're going to get too much of. And that too much causes harm, not benefit like the experts say, harm. So you need to optimize and balance that out with some things that aren't in the soil. Or there's so little in the soil, you're getting overwhelmed by calcium, phosphorus. These are essential for your body. But what if you're getting way too much? What if you're getting way too much? What if you're getting too much sulfur? That's an essential mineral. A lot of high sulfur foods in the vegetable kingdom. A lot of high sulfur foods. So we need to take nutrient concentrates. However, most nutrient concentrates fail pets and people. They make them worse. Not neutral, not better, worse. It's a gradual slide. It's a gradual destruction. It's a gradual series of damages occurring and tearing down. We need to build our body up. It's got enough stresses tearing us down. Why add to that with eating the American way of death, which most Americans do, and taking garbage supplements? You know, the majority of Americans take supplements. Almost all of them are taking the wrong ones. Only a small percentage of people are taking the right ones. Now, most of the junk claims to be useful. It claims it's going to help you. I don't care about claims. I care about results in real pets and real people. Not just initially, but over time, midterm and long term. Do you know that a lot of listeners to Focus on Nutrition have been utilizing what we're going to be talking about and focusing on today in this program, the primary core, and there'll be other things we'll talk about as well. They've been taking these nutrients for 15, 20, 25, 33 years and more. Now, the first months you start, your body will be able to start saying thank you, and eventually you'll be healthy enough to know when things are worse and when things are better. Things do not go in a straight line. They don't just get better. They don't just get worse. They go in waves. We want those waves to be going in our favor, not against us. Most Americans are going against them. And they use drugs, over-the-counter and prescription drugs, to try to force their body to function in its dysfunctional, malnourished state. But the experts say we're getting all the nutrients we need out of a healthy diet, which most Americans don't even eat. That is false. That is disinformation. That is untrue. It's unscientific. It's inaccurate. The truth is, most of the nutrients, as I said a few minutes ago, are missing from the soil. So here we go with how to rebuild one of the most critical systems of our glandular systems, one of the key sets of master glands. Here we go with a brand new portion of an interview I did with Tyler. Let's listen and learn.
15: Please let me just add to what you just said.
14: Okay.
15: They have to want to get better more than we want them to get better.
14: Exactly.
15: That is true. And again, it can't be understated. Something like Alive and Well, that can be the difference maker in terms of somebody wanting to do better and get better.
14: Mm-hmm.
15: It really can, because it changes your mind. I mean, it changes so much, but you now have this energy that's unlike caffeine or tea or coffee. It's totally relaxed and calm, you know, energetic. I call it feeling at home. Like, that's what I was talking about earlier when makes you feel at home in yourself.
14: I like that.
15: Taking Alive and Well, I think Alive and Well in my opinion, I mean, anybody could start anywhere, but Alive and Well is, because it's such a spectacular producer of energy, that can change somebody's mind as far as, you know, wanting to get better. Because then they have the energy now to even think about getting better. So they start taking Alive and Well, and now they're forever optimistic. And that's another thing that it does. It just makes you optimistic, your outlook. Just optimistic about what? Well, nothing in particular, just optimistic, period. That's what a great thing. What a great thing that is. And yeah, the vast majority of people need that.
14: Well, I appreciate Tyler sharing so candidly. And one of the foundation formulas for teenagers and adults, one of the four most important things most people could do is take lots, like Tyler said, of Premium Answers brand Alive and Well capsules. There is nothing like it in existence. I have taken this formula since 1984 personally. I was very privileged to be one of the first people that got to use the initial experimental batches, which worked out fantastic, and have continued to ever since. And I had taken a lot of supplements prior. Now, Tyler's job is very stressful. He is serving people, oftentimes managing people at the same time. And his life was changed dramatically. I may have shared this in an earlier program. We may not have had time to share it yet. We will at some point in the future. The Premium Answers Think Again capsules for his brain. 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Have it shipped right to your door throughout most of the nation. Another thing, by the way, that affects cravings for sweets and carbs and junk food and junk beverages and stuff is Premium Answers Mega 12 Plus capsules. It is foundational. I've heard many testimonials like what Tyler was sharing near the end with the Premium Answers Mega 12 Plus capsules, with the Premium Answers Alive and Well capsules, and others of these resources. Blood sugar is really important. Now, there are thousands of formulas for the adrenal glands. There are thousands more, including those, for energy. Most of them are harsh, damaging stimulants. They're things that make your adrenal glands lazier, your heart lazier and weaker, your liver weaker, your brain weaker, even though they never get to your brain, they stress your body enough, your eyes weaker, and more. So, people have tried all kinds of adrenal support formulas. When they try Alive and Well, they are amazed because it'll outperform any of them for the vast majority of people. Now, there are stimulants in the energy and adrenal category. Stimulants will hype your body up. They will put you in crisis survival mode, and your body will feel better emotionally and physically for a little while as you've made yourself worse. Have you robbed and stolen from your future? Premium Answers Alive and Well capsules rebuild your future. At this point, I'm going to share another brand new experience here. And this is about the Premium Answers Alive and Well capsules. Brenda shares, this product works great. I have more energy and I'm almost never unwell. My body functions well when I'm using Premium Answers Alive and Well capsules regularly. Well, thank you for that. This is Wendy. She shares, I did not have enough sustained energy. My functioning was at a very low level. I started taking a medium large amount of Premium Answers Alive and Well capsules every day, a couple times a day. My energy got better while taking the Alive and Well capsules. I sing in my church choir, and my friend standing next to me noticed that I do not have bad breath. His friend said, I thought you were taking an adrenal supplement. How come you do not have bad breath? I told her that the adrenal formula I take, which is Premium Answers Alive and Well, is uniquely different from other adrenal support formulas. Is it ever? It rebuilds the adrenal glands. The other ones fake out the adrenal glands, make them lazier, overstimulate them. This doesn't do any of that. This only does positive upside things for teenagers and adults. So call 800-804-9828. That's 800-804-9828. This is the second of many portions of interviews I'll be sharing in this program. This is Lynn, a key part of the Healthy Way team. She's helped thousands of people. She has experienced the best of the other supplements out there. And she was pleasantly surprised and sometimes even pleasantly shocked for the better with how different the things I'm sharing about here on Focus on Nutrition compared to any other supplements out there. These will massively outperform. I'm talking 4 times better, 7 times better, 15 times better, 20 times better. I'm serious. And sometimes, oftentimes, they're the only thing that will take you where you can go for the better in a safe and sane way. So here's Lynn. What were some of the products when you came to Healthy Way that first made the biggest impression on you in terms of customers' responses?
16: Oh, right away, Alive and Well.
14: Mm-hmm. Number one.
16: No contest.
14: Number one. I agree.
16: I mean, I had sold probably 200 or 300 stress products or more.
14: Yes.
16: Before getting here. And people would say, well, you know, I think I'm sleeping better. You know, I don't feel quite as stressed. You know, just kind of mediocre, lukewarm mm-hmm. feedback. mm-hmm. But when I came here and heard stories of Alive and Well, it was, again, life-changing stories. They're back to work. They're going to school again. Their kid is going to school again. They're off a medication they were taking for stress. They're sleeping better. Their balance is better. Their energy is better. It's just incredible. I would have to say Alive and Well would be number one for life-changing testimonials right out of the gate.
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14: 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About 90% of the stations we're on cut off part of the program. And that's, you know, we're privileged to be there at all. They put a lot of it on. And we thank them for that very much. And

0: sharing about some of her life experiences. And I'll say before we start here, she had taken other supplements for years, and she'll share what happened over time as she was losing ground, and then what made the changes for her initially and still do to this day. So here we go with Sandy, a portion of a very long interview I had the privilege of doing with her. So you mentioned earlier aging. I don't know if you know this, but part of my belief on aging is that it's not as much about us getting older as it is about our body starving, because we can't get enough of what we need out of food. And I happen to understand that you eat extremely healthy. I mean, probably in the top 1/1000th of the population in how healthy you eat, and you take care of yourself, and you have a great outlook on life and all that. So you're doing all these things in your favor, and yet the nutritional savings account got spent a bit, didn't it?
1: Right. You know, I do not eat sugar. You know, if I do, it's just basically on a special occasion. I don't eat a lot of grains. I try to stay away from inflammatory foods. And, you know, I feel, like you said, I'm a very conscious eater. And still, I was feeling just kind of blasé. Just, I had better flexibility, but my attitude was not very good.
0: And your energy had failed.
1: Yeah, my energy wasn't very good either. And then in April, I hit 70. Okay.
0: Happy birthday, Blake.
1: That was a milestone. And I started to hear those thoughts creeping in, you know, like, okay, you're 70, you're on that slippery slope, you know, how many more years do you have, you know, and how are you going to be productive? And I could hear that self-talk for sure.
0: So did anything help that out?
1: Well, this is what I think is actually pretty amazing. I got introduced to Live and Well, and I started taking 3 capsules in the morning, and then I took 3 more a little bit later, and it was like something turned on in my brain. And it wasn't just my brain, it was just my attitude. And so I did this for, you know, I think it was a couple weeks. And during that time, I didn't quite, you know, consciously realize it. But then after about a couple of weeks, I looked back and I was like, I'm starting to do the things I used to do. I'm sitting there with my list out, and I'm planning on, okay, I'm going to go get this, you know, couple yards of dirt. I'm going to redo my lawn. I'm going to, you know, I mean, it was like, the old me was back. This can-do attitude woke up again. And not only did my attitude, but my ability. And since then, I can list, I can give you a huge list of projects I've checked off my list. It's been pretty remarkable.
0: Well, that is wonderful. I'm so happy for you. It's my understanding that as you were feeling better with the Alive and Well, you tore out some carpet that needed to be torn out?
1: Oh, it's not just that. I redid our entire front yard landscaping and hand thatched the entire front yard, rebuilt all the flower beds, got a couple, you know, yards of dirt. It's just remarkable. And I love to build things, and I was kind of lagging on that. So I got my power tools out, and I just have been non-stoppable. I feel really good again, and I'm really happy. And I just have to thank you for creating these marvelous formulations, because they definitely are life-changing.
0: Well, thank you so much for that. And on the yard thing, I know you've talked about the yards of dirt. It's my understanding you moved some rather large rocks also.
1: The flagstones in the front. I got out my big crowbar, and you got to get to, I am like 5'2", and I'm not a large, I don't have a large physique, but I do have a determined nature. And I just figured these

0: things out. And when I need help, I call my husband and he's right there. But if I don't need him, I don't bother him. You know, it's like, this is my thing and it makes me happy. So
1: that's wonderful. That is wonderful. Well, I'm so happy for you having more real energy, having a more useful outlook on life, and then having your joints and back cooperate with you. That's huge. That's absolutely huge. And stairs, all of us encounter stairs in our lives.
0: Yeah.
1: And
0: yes.
1: I think, don't you have some stairs in your home?
0: I have 4 flights of stairs. It's a 3-story house. And our property actually has 3 levels. So there's the front yard, and then you walk downstairs to the backyard, and then there's a lower yard. And so if I want to get my 10,000 steps in, all I have to do is walk around my yard. I also get the elevation in at the same time. So and then I can come inside and go up and down the stairs, and I've had a workout.
1: All righty. Well, I so appreciate you sharing that. Let me give you a ray of hope on the aging spectrum, since you were so gracious to share something about that. I've researched this thoroughly. And average healthy adult life expectancy average should be 105 with all faculties still in place.
0: Well, I love that.
1: The range is 90 to 120, 105, right in the middle of that.
0: Mm-hmm.
1: There are, I believe, are over 60 or 70,000 Americans over age 100 right now, and a lot of them are very healthy in the United States. Many more around the world. So Alive and Well helped you, and then the trio of the Inflacera, Mega 530, and Flex Motion did the initial wonders and continue to serve you, because when you're going to be that active, I would vigorously encourage you to keep using that trio many times a day.
0: Oh, I don't think I'll stop, and I could tell you some of the other formulations you've created I take as well, like magnesiums I think are crucial. They really help my digestive system, and I'm a big fan.
1: Yeah, well, the premium magnesium, you know that, the Life Mag's different than any other magnesium out there, and then there's a second version, Mag Plus. So I really, Sandy, deeply appreciate you investing this time to talk with our listeners and share some of your experiences. And I wanted to congratulate you on the bigger picture and your multitudes of successes in business over the years. You've been very successful because you're a brilliant, hardworking person of high integrity and more. So congratulations on that.
0: Thank you.
1: And then on a tiny little front, you talked about the awful stubbed toe, and many people listening have experienced that. I have as well. And that was so wise of you to take Inflacera every hour that you were awake, and then, you know, you were better the next day. And that's not always going to happen for everybody, but it did for you.
0: Right.
1: It helps the body to fight back against the traumas of life that are real.
0: I agree. Yeah, my body responded really well, and it could be because, you know, I have some other premium nutrition products fueling me. I don't know, but I thought I was going to have to get up in the morning and continue the regimen of taking the Inflacera for a little longer. But I felt very fortunate that my body responded so quickly. Yeah, I feel so hopeful again. And when I measure where I was after, you know, the winter and everything, it's pretty remarkable. So thank you.
1: You're welcome. I want to make one other point here. You can affirm it if it's true. It sounds to me like around your birthday and for a while since, until you started the premium formula, you were feeling a lot older than your chronological age. Would that be an accurate statement?
0: Yeah. I really don't know what 70 is supposed to be, but, you know, I have relatives, right, that are different ages, and some of them aren't even 70. And they, it's like you look out in the world and you get these measures, you take these measurements, and everybody, of course, is different, but there's this consensus that on some level that 70 or, you know, you're getting old. And so there you have it. That's kind of what I thought.
1: Well, I did some math in my head, mm-hmm. and based on the presumption that you weren't functioning at your best, and now you are functioning much closer to that, I'm seriously guessing that you added 15 to 20 years to your life quality.
0: Oh, I think so. And another thing I want to say is I was reading about this whole balance thing. If you can like stand on one foot and you can balance. And, mm-hmm. My balance is exceptionally good right now. I mean, I'm talking to you standing on one foot.
1: So, whoa,
0: I think that's real remarkable. So what you just said makes me very happy.
1: good. Well, thank you again for this precious time. Really appreciate it. It's a delight to have you as a guest on Focus on Nutrition. Thank you, Sandy.
0: Thank you, Rex. Have a good one. Bye.
1: Wow. The differences that Sandy's experienced compared to other supplements, even though she's in the one percentile, maybe the 1/10 of 1% of Americans eating healthier than 99.something% of Americans are. Again, as I've said many times here in Focus on Nutrition, it's impossible to get even close to what you need of most nutrients out of food and beverages, even if you eat healthy. Most Americans are eating damagingly. I mean, way over 90% are destroying themselves with their food and beverage choices. I mean, destroying themselves. It's all damage. There is no upside. No upside. And they use stimulants to try to keep going emotionally and physically, and sedatives to try to keep them calmed down. You know, your body would like to balance itself out. And with Pure Action Alive and Well capsules, it starts to have that option. And as you add some of the other resources we talk about here on Focus on Nutrition, you can get better and better and better. And Sandy did that as well. So call 800-804-9828. 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In my research, I'm looking for 70%, 80%, 90%, 95%, 98%, 99% plus of people benefiting noticeably, at least some of the time, in ways that they care about, or maybe they didn't care about them until they knew they could feel that good. 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Now, unlike some things, this isn't there for a long period of time or forever. This is there for a limited number of days and nights, and then it's gone. It's gone. This program will be gone. So make them aware soon. Give them the phone number, 800-804-9828. Help them to have a better life. Many of them will thank you. They'll thank you when they actually try some of these life-changing resources. And one of the three or four most foundational formulas is the Premium Answers Alive and Well capsules. So now we're going to go to a short portion of an interview from Holly. Premium Alive and Well.
2: Oh, yes.
1: I know you get to hear from people how that's helping. What are you hearing?
2: I know people that can't sleep without it, meaning though they take it during the day, strengthens their adrenals, and that helps them sleep at night. They don't take it at night. Does that for me as well. I know people that they just do not have the energy. They'll be literally laying on the couch in bed. They can't get up, get enough of Alive and Well, and they are up and going for the day. I know people that sit and cry all day until they have their Alive and Well, and then it takes that away. So it helps with emotions as well, strength and stamina. Just amazing stuff.
1: It is indeed. So Alive and Well has helped a lot of people. I don't know if you want to comment on this or not, but I've had a lot of people come to me over the years going, you know, I'm having trouble with pop. I'm just pop, pop, pop, pop, pop. Got to have it. I'm having trouble with coffee. I'm drinking, you know, 15 to 20 cups a day. And I'd really like to change that. In both cases, they're saying they want to change this. And that stimulates and robs and tears down the adrenal gland. So you got to build that back up. So in these pop and coffee situations and stuff, I found Alive and Well to be really pivotal for helping them to make better choices. The emotional, psychological desire may still be there, but the physical demand goes down substantially. Have you heard any things like that?
2: Yeah, I've seen that time and time again. And my own personal situation where I was literally addicted to sugar, I couldn't live without it, had been eating it since I was in second grade like crazy. And this was one of those things, Alive and Well, which was adrenal recharge back then, but it helped me get off of sugar. I literally have not had any processed white sugar more than twice in the last 20 years. And I credit it all to these supplements, including Alive and Well. Now, that doesn't mean I don't eat some really raw honey or some Sucanat, which is a unprocessed sugar occasionally, but not hardly at all. So,
1: wow. That's huge.
2: It's these supplements that change my life.
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1: This is a portion of Ryan's life-changing experience with the Premium Alive and Well capsules. He says, quote, I usually take Alive and Well every day. I can't work and don't function well without it. I've gone through a very stressful month in January of 2024. I had an accident at my workplace that I'm still recovering from. And then we had some major scary neighbor stress happen in our community. I happen to know what it was. It was life-threatening scary. I mean, seriously scary. He goes on to say, then 2 weeks of ice, snow, and wind, and I had to drive to work, and it fried me. Because I'm in a manager's position, I had to get there. And what normally took me a half an hour to get to work now took me 2 hours in this nasty weather. It's been all sorts of unbelievable stress on and on all month long. I slept all day on my days off, only getting up to eat. My wife suggested I take an extra amount of Premium Answers Alive and Well capsules. It has made such a difference. I feel human again, and I'm not sleeping all day on my days off now. Thanks for Premium Answers Alive and Well capsules. Lifesaver is how Ryan ends this testimonial. It is a lifesaver. It supports your life in positive ways you won't even be aware of, as well as some ways you are very likely, and in most cases will be aware of. I personally know, are you ready for this? Have met in person over 18,000 people over the years whose lives have been changed for the better by Premium Answers Alive and Well capsules. 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That's out of approximately 20,000 I met in person. Now, for some other resources I talk about here, it was smaller amounts because smaller percentages used it. Premium Answers Alive and Well capsules for the last 4 years was the number one most popular Premium Answers formula out of all of them. Number one. This year it remains strongly in the top five, interestingly enough. 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And it's not unlikely before the year's over that Premium Answers Alive and Well capsules will retake for the fifth year in a row that number one spot. 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And the last two, not the Premium Answers Alive and Well capsules, but the other two, the Premium Answers Vital B capsules and the Premium Answers Life Mag capsules, or Premium Answers Mag Plus capsules, those can be taken by grade school children as well, administered at home, usually before bed, with your children. Start on a weekend, like a Friday night, is the best time to test something new with school-aged children of all ages, school-aged children. Here we go with another person's experience. This is Shelley, and she has only been taking the Premium Answers formulas for a couple of years, some less than that. So here we go with her newer experience. So do you have another favorite?
7: I do have another favorite. I would say it's one of my top three. And similar to other individuals, I would have to say Alive and Well. I am one of those people, I think I've mentioned this before, Rex, that you know, I'm very old school. I take my Vital B, my BioLife C, my D3 Supreme, my Golden E Complete. So I have my B, C, D, E vitamins. But I don't think that I could be without Alive and Well. Alive and Well has everything that I need just to feel good and make it through the day. So I would say definitely, like many others, that would be one of my top three.
1: Thank you. So again, the Premium Vital B capsules and the Premium Alive and Well capsules, they're different than anything in their category. And they happen to be, it's interesting, everything you've talked about through the course of this whole interview are among the five most popular things we talk about here in Focus on Nutrition. So congratulations and thank you so much for taking time to do these interviews. Really appreciate it.
7: Oh, you're very welcome. Thank you for having me.
1: That was a short segment of a longer interview with Shelley. She continues, since that interview, to take all of these formulas, and she's added a few more. These are life-changing, folks. People don't realize they can feel this good. Now, everybody you've heard interviews from are extremely hard-working people of high integrity. And just the fact that they have integrity and they work hard means more stress. Means more stress. A lazy bum is not likely to have as much stress in their life. They might, you know, but you want a better quality of life. 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And Premium Answers Alive and Well capsules, Premium Answers Vital B capsules, and other resources. 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This is Nyla. She shares, quote, "I work the night shift." 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This is Sean. He says, quote, "Alive and Well capsules are my number one favorite formula from Premium Answers. My work is very stressful. I have to keep track of very detailed data. 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Premium Answers Alive and Well capsules help me to manage my stress levels much more efficiently. They help me to keep on, quote, sailing through," end quote. 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Have this shipped right to your door throughout most of the nation. Thank you so much for listening to the Focus on Nutrition program. Thanks for telling others about the Focus on Nutrition program. Without you sharing about it, we can't grow. We grow because of you guys. Our audience grows because of you folks. Thank you so much. Thank you for being there. Thanks for applying many of these life-supporting resources in your life. There are zero supplements that even come close to these. 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Out there, as you try them, you will be able to experience that and find that out. 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
11: Looking good for the rest of our weekend and well into next week. We don't have any rain on the way till maybe Tuesday night or Wednesday. Sunshine through the rest of today, upper 70s. We're in the mid-50s with a few clouds overnight, mid-70s, and a little bit more cloud cover on Sunday, but still nice, sunny on Monday. I'm meteorologist Steve Hamilton on KPDQ.
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15: The Holocaust was the systematic persecution and murder of 6 million Jews by the Nazi state and collaborators from 1933 to 1945. Nazi Germany created tens of thousands of camps to imprison millions of Jewish men, women, and children. Of the 6 million Jews murdered, 1.5 million were children. This horrific event must be remembered today and every day.
16: Welcome to this special Bless Israel program titled Never Forget, Never Again, brought to you by the International Fellowship of Christians and Jews. Val is a Holocaust survivor who grew up in Lithuania. In the summer of 1940, Hitler's army began its assault on the Russian Empire. The Nazis immediately began to implement their racial laws against the Jewish population, depriving Jews of every basic human right.
14: On August 15, 1941, Val and his family were forced into a ghetto, surrounded by barbed wire and armed sentries.
17: On the 4th of October, the Nazis, the SS, marched into the ghetto. They surrounded our little get the hospital, and they set it on fire. Everybody who tried to escape was shot. So the choice was to burn alive or die in a hail of bullets. The other atrocity took place 3 weeks later. Again, the Nazis, the SS, they all marched into the ghetto. They selected 10,000. They took them away to the notorious execution place, and they were all murdered. For my family and for me, this was a defining event. That's when we lost our faith in humanity. Seeing all the facts, seeing all the evil, unhinged us. We couldn't cope with it. We were completely derailed. We don't know what to do, we don't know where to go, we don't know what's happening to us. The fact that ordinary, normal people could be turned into killers was a shocking realization for us. We had to take on board that the line between good and evil was a very flimsy one, a very thin one. and it was all too easy to indoctrinate ordinary people, indoctrinate ordinary people to turn from good into evil.
14: By 1944, the remaining Jews from Val's ghetto were herded into cattle wagons and taken into Germany to work as forced laborers, building factories for the production of German Messerschmitt jet fighters.
17: We knew, of course, they had a good idea that our life will be finished before we were liberated. Conditions were so bad that we did not expect to survive. We were very pessimistic. And we made a pledge obliging any survivor to bear witness. You see, we had that fancy idea that once we disclose how evil starts and how evil spreads, it will make a big impression and genocide won't happen again. Well, it was all wishful thinking, actually. I survived. I was one of the few. But it was just too traumatic to relive everything again and to talk about it. So in common with most survivors, I kept silent. It was such a gruesome story. People could not believe it. But I was prompted by my children. They wanted to know, and they were asking difficult questions. Why don't we have grandparents, uncles and family like the other children? And why do you speak with a funny accent? So we decided, when the kids were about 8, 9, we have to tell them what happened to us. But we had a problem. How do you introduce a child to the idea of radical evil? So we had to modify our story to their maturity. So there you are. The long silence was broke and we began talking about it.
18: 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Many are alone and cannot afford food or medicine.
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20: 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At a Holocaust awareness event, President and Global CEO of the Fellowship, Yael Eckstein, shared how the organization is providing food boxes to poor, elderly Holocaust survivors, like Miriam.
21: She was one of the first Jewish people that the Nazis took in Germany. And she was brought to Auschwitz to build the camps with her own hands. And she said, "I was strong, that's why I survived, but I was the only survivor." And she explained to me how for years she lived on one piece of bread, one cup of tea, and worked 15 hours a day in the freezing cold snow, in the burning hot sun, and if you stop for 1 second, you get shot on sight. And she said, as we were walking back to our bunks, the Nazis would line up next to us and they would see our starving bodies, our exhausted minds, and we'd be walking and they would start throwing loaves of bread at us. They'd be throwing chicken, they'd be throwing meat. And any person who would bend down to pick it up would get shot on sight. And they would sit there laughing. And they would watch their fellow Jews, their fellow workers, their friends, their family get shot because they were so starving for a piece of bread. And she said to me, "When you come with this food box that says on the side, 'Donated with love from Christians in America,' there are no words for the joy it brings to my heart. Finally, the Jewish people are not alone. Finally, there are Christians in America who care about me. Christians in America are sending me this life, this bread, this food, this chicken. That shows me that there is hope for the future. And that's what the Fellowship aims to do."
14: Many Holocaust survivors face serious health issues. Those in need of treatment or medication crisis can sometimes live far from a medical facility. When war or terror attacks take place in areas like Ukraine and throughout Israel, they cannot safely leave their homes. But thanks to Christians and your prayerful and financial support, the Fellowship is able to provide mobile clinics to help poor elderly Holocaust survivors receive the care they need.
22: This mobile clinic allows doctors to reach Holocaust survivors in their homes.
23: Holocaust survivors are old people around 80s and 90s, and it's very hard for them to leave their home and to get the medical care. So we give them the medical care in their home.
22: Holocaust survivors have already endured such unimaginable difficulties in their lives. During times of crisis, it is especially important to make sure they receive the care and dignity they deserve.
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22: 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We make sure Holocaust survivors can still get their medical attention in times of war and in times of peace.
24: During the Holocaust, the Christian saved my life. 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
3: Auschwitz, the site of 1.1 million Jews who were slaughtered, murdered simply for the crime of being Jewish.
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14: The fellowship was founded in 1983 by Rabbi Yekiel Eckstein, fulfilling his vision of building bridges of understanding between Christians and Jews. In his more than three decades of work, Rabbi Eckstein helped millions of needy Jews around the world, and he also encouraged millions of Christians to deepen their bonds with Israel and their biblical Jewish roots. It was in his beloved Holy Land of Israel where Rabbi Yekiel Eckstein passed away on February 6th, 2019.
20: In this rare audio recording, Rabbi Eckstein gives an important perspective on the Holocaust and how all of humanity should declare never forget and never again. Let's listen.
25: The Holocaust is not just a concept. The Holocaust happened at a real point in history to real people. I realize just how close the people are to us, and how the events could, God forbid, as much as we say never again, they could happen again. If Israel's enemies have their way, Jerusalem and the state of Israel would be obliterated and pushed into the sea and destroyed. We dare not let that happen. Not under our watch. Hatred and prejudice are not things that we are born with. Man, through his free choice, he chooses between good and evil. My friends, we are witnessing the rise of anti-Semitism around the world today.
26: The neighbors say, "We will poison you, dirty Jews." They say it openly.
25: Terrorist attacks.
27: Police say they were tortured and killed before the final shootout.
25: Time is not on our side. Every Jew who is in need of escaping from the forces of anti-Semitism, today there is an Israel that is the home for every Jew who flees there.
28: This inscription says that Jews
1: should all be stabbed. Jid is a derogatory, negative word for Jew. This is the name that the Nazis called Jews when they put a yellow Star of David. It's the same now.
6: It's very hard to describe for someone in the West. The anti-Semitism that still lives here. Valentina is a mother of five children. And when they went out for one Shabbat in the synagogue, the neighbors, they broke the door, came in, and stole all what they have and left a note, "Dirty Jews, go out." The neighbors told them, "We will poison you, and you will all be dead. We will accomplish Hitler's task." "Hitler lives in our heart," Valentina's neighbor told her. And she's frightened now, so she has to live in fear because they promise her that they will poison her.
25: The nuclear threats, the biological, the chemical threats that Israel is facing are growing. The amassing of missiles, of weapons against Israel has risen tremendously. Joshua said, "Who is for the Lord? Let him come with me." This is the moment of truth. This is the time when we need to take a stand with God and when we need to stand strongly with the state of Israel.
16: The Bible says in the book of Isaiah, chapter 58, verse 7, "Share your food with the hungry. 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
19: Christ commanded us to take care of the needy, and to obey God's word is what we need to be doing. And it's great that we have organizations like the International Fellowship of Christian Jews try to meet those needs, to open the eyes of people that want to help. You have to obey the word, but God gives us a compassion because of who he is. And that's the example that Christ gives us. You know, his whole ministry was about healing and helping and understanding people's needs. And that's what he encourages us to do through his word, is to understand the needy people. The people that are hurting, and to want to help is something that Christ gives us.
14: Did you know that in Isaiah chapter 58, the Lord gives 10 amazing promises to those who take action and help others less fortunate than themselves? Well, God promises that his favor will shine on you, that your wounds will be healed, that he will always be with you, that he will save you, that he will protect you, that he will answer your prayers, that he will turn darkness into light, that he will guide you, that he will satisfy you with good things. And lastly, the 10th promise, that he will keep you strong and well.
20: Those 10 promises from God in Isaiah chapter 58 are built on being generous to people less fortunate than us. Why? Well, because God wants us to learn generosity. And today you can show the Lord your generous spirit. You can help one of His chosen people, a poor elderly Holocaust survivor, right where you are, with just one phone call or text. A one-time

0: and unwanted, feeling like no one cares. God wants us to help them. God wants us to be there for them. God wants us to be able to minister to them, not only physically, but spiritually, to give them hope. I'm grateful that I'm able to help them in a way to where we can bless them. We can show the love of Christ. God will bless those who bless his nation. As a Christian community, through the Fellowship of Christians and Jews, we are blessing the Jews by doing this.
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3: The Holocaust was the systematic persecution and murder of 6 million Jews by the Nazi state and collaborators from 1933 to 1945. Nazi Germany created tens of thousands of camps to imprison millions of Jewish men, women, and children. 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
4: Welcome to this special Bless Israel program titled Never Forget, Never Again, brought to you by the International Fellowship of Christians and Jews. Val is a Holocaust survivor who grew up in Lithuania. In the summer of 1940, Hitler's army began its assault on the Russian Empire. The Nazis immediately began to implement their racial laws against the Jewish population, depriving Jews of every basic human right.
2: On August 15, 1941, Val and his family were forced into a ghetto, surrounded by barbed wire and armed sentries.
5: On the 4th of October, the Nazis, the SS, marched into the ghetto. They surrounded our little get the hospital, and they set it on fire. Everybody who tried to escape was shot. So the choice was to burn alive or die in a hail of bullets. The other atrocity took place 3 weeks later. Again, the Nazis, the SS, they all marched into the ghetto. They selected 10,000. They took them away to the notorious execution place, and they were all murdered. For my family and for me, this was a defining event. That's when we lost our faith in humanity. Seeing all the facts, seeing all the evil, unhinged us. We couldn't cope with it. We were completely derailed. We don't know what to do, we don't know where to go, we don't know what's happening to us. The fact that ordinary, normal people could be turned into killers was a shocking realization for us. We had to take on board that the line between good and evil was a very flimsy one, a very thin one, and it was all too easy to indoctrinate ordinary people, indoctrinate ordinary people to turn from good into evil.
2: By 1944, the remaining Jews from Val's ghetto were herded into cattle wagons and taken into Germany to work as forced laborers, building factories for the production of German Messerschmitt jet fighters.
5: We knew, of course, we had a good idea that our life will be finished before we were liberated. Conditions were so bad that we did not expect to survive. We were very pessimistic. And we made a pledge obliging any survivor to bear witness. You see, we had that fancy idea that once we disclose how evil starts and how evil spreads, it will make a big impression and genocide won't happen again. Well, it was all wishful thinking, actually. I survived. I was one of the few. But it was just too traumatic to relive everything again and to talk about it. So, in common with most survivors, I kept silent. It was such a gruesome story, people could not believe it. But I was prompted by my children. They wanted to know, and they were asking difficult questions. Why don't we have grandparents, uncles and family like the other children? And why do you speak with a funny accent? So we decided, when the kids were about 8, 9, we have to tell them what happened to us. But we had a problem. How do you introduce a child to the idea of radical evil? So we had to modify our story to their maturity. So there you are. The long silence was broke, and we began talking about it.
4: Tens of thousands of elderly Holocaust survivors, just like Val Ginsberg, still live in abject poverty. Many are alone and cannot afford food or medicine.
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4: 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At a Holocaust awareness event, President and Global CEO of the Fellowship, Yael Eckstein, shared how the organization is providing food boxes to poor elderly Holocaust survivors, like Miriam.
7: She was one of the first Jewish people that the Nazis took in Germany, and she was brought to Auschwitz to build the camps with her own hands. And she said, "I was strong, that's why I survived, but I was the only survivor." And she explained to me how for years she lived on one piece of bread, one cup of tea, and worked 15 hours a day in the freezing cold snow, in the burning hot sun, and if you stop for 1 second, you get shot on sight. And she said as we were walking back to our bunks, the Nazis would line up next to us and they would see our starving bodies, our exhausted minds, and we'd be walking. And they would start throwing loaves of bread at us. They'd be throwing chicken. They'd be throwing meat. And any person who would bend down to pick it up would get shot on sight. And they would sit there laughing. And they would watch their fellow Jews, their fellow workers, their friends, their family get shot because they were so starving for a piece of bread. And she said to me, "When you come with this food box that says on the side, donated with love from Christians in America, there are no words for the joy it brings to my heart. Finally, the Jewish people are not alone. Finally, there are Christians in America who care about me. Christians in America are sending me this life, this bread, this food, this chicken. That shows me that there is hope for the future." And that's what the fellowship aims to do.
2: Many Holocaust survivors face serious health issues. Those in need of treatment or medication crisis can sometimes live far from a medical facility. When war or terror attacks take place in areas like Ukraine and throughout Israel, they cannot safely leave their homes. But thanks to Christians and your prayerful and financial support, the Fellowship is able to provide mobile clinics to help poor elderly Holocaust survivors receive the care they need.
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12: Auschwitz, the site of 1.1 million Jews who were slaughtered, murdered simply for the crime of being Jewish.
13: We know. We're witnesses. 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
2: The fellowship was founded in 1983 by Rabbi Yekiel Eckstein, fulfilling his vision of building bridges of understanding between Christians and Jews. In his more than three decades of work, Rabbi Eckstein helped millions of needy Jews around the world, and he also encouraged millions of Christians to deepen their bonds with Israel and their biblical Jewish roots. It was in his beloved Holy Land of Israel where Rabbi Yekiel Eckstein passed away on February 6th, 2019.
4: In this rare audio recording, Rabbi Eckstein gives an important perspective on the Holocaust and how all of humanity should declare never forget and never again. Let's listen.
13: The Holocaust is not just a concept. The Holocaust happened at a real point in history to real people. I realize just how close the people are to us, and how the events could, God forbid, as much as we say never again, they could happen again. If Israel's enemies have their way, Jerusalem and the state of Israel would be obliterated and pushed into the sea and destroyed. We dare not let that happen. Not under our watch. Hatred and prejudice are not things that we are born with. Man, through his free choice, he chooses between good and evil. My friends, we are witnessing the rise of anti-Semitism around the world today.
15: The neighbors say, "We will poison you, dirty Jews." They say it openly.
13: Terrorist attacks.
16: Police say they were tortured and killed before the final shootout.
13: Time is not on our side. Every Jew who is in need of escaping from the forces of anti-Semitism, today there is an Israel that is the home for every Jew who flees there.
17: This inscription says that Jews should all be stabbed. Jid is a derogatory, negative word for Jew. This is the name that the Nazis called Jews when they put a yellow Star of David. It's the same now.
18: It's very hard to describe for someone in the West. The anti-Semitism that still lives here. Valentina is a mother of five children. And when they went out for one Shabbat in the synagogue, the neighbors, they broke the door, came in, and stole all what they have, and left a note, "Dirty Jews, go out." The neighbors told them, "We will poison you, and you will all be dead. We will accomplish Hitler's task." "Hitler lives in our heart," Valentina's neighbor told her. And she's frightened now, so she has to live in fear because they promise her that they will poison her.
13: The nuclear threats, the biological, the chemical threats that Israel is facing are growing. The amassing of missiles, of weapons against Israel has risen tremendously. Joshua said, "Who is for the Lord? Let him come with me." This is the moment of truth. This is the time when we need to take a stand with God and when we need to stand strongly with the state of Israel.
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19: Christ commanded us to take care of the needy, and to obey God's word is what we need to be doing. And it's great that we have organizations like the International Fellowship of Christian Jews try to meet those needs, to open the eyes of people that want to help. You have to obey the word, but God gives us a compassion because of who he is. And that's the example that Christ gives us. You know, his whole ministry was about healing and helping and understanding people's needs. And that's what he encourages us to do through his word, is to understand the needy people. The people that are hurting, and to want to help is something that Christ gives us.
2: Did you know that in Isaiah chapter 58, the Lord gives 10 amazing promises to those who take action and help others less fortunate than themselves? Oh, God promises that his favor will shine on you, that your wounds will be healed, that he will always be with you, that he will save you, that he will protect you, that he will answer your prayers, that he will turn darkness into light, that he will guide you, that he will satisfy you with good things. And lastly, the 10th promise, that he will keep you strong and well.
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20: 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God wants us to be there for them. 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I'm grateful that I'm able to help them in a way to where we can bless them. 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
21: Weather. We're looking good for the rest of our weekend and well into next week. We don't have any rain on the way till maybe Tuesday night or Wednesday. Sunshine through the rest of today, upper 70s. We're in the mid-50s with a few clouds overnight, mid-70s, and a little bit more cloud cover on Sunday, but still nice, sunny on Monday. I'm meteorologist Steve Hamilton on KPDQ.
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3: Your children are not your source of life. Don't find your strength from them. You're like, oh no, my kids fill me up. Yeah, give it a while. You will find out nothing sucks the life out of you faster than a child.
1: Pastor Ted Cunningham has some hope, encouragement, and laughter for busy parents today on Focus on the Family with your host, Jim Daly. Thanks for joining us. I'm John Fuller.
5: Well, John, we all love our kids, right?
1: Mm-hmm. Oh, totally,
5: but if
1: yes.
5: we expect them to be our source of joy and our reason for living, we're bound to be disappointed. Mm-hmm. Only God can truly fill our hearts that way. And that's the message Ted Cunningham wants to share with you today, especially if you're getting stressed out by all the details involved in parenting a child. Ted is going to encourage you to de-stress with laughter. And I know you'll get a kick out of his presentation. It's based on his book, A Love That Laughs, published by Focus on the Family.
1: Right. And you can get a copy of that book from us. The proceeds go right back into the ministry. When you do, look for A Love That Laughs at focusonthefamily.com/weekend. Well, Ted really is a favorite on this broadcast. He's so entertaining and he's a comedian at heart. You can hear that. He's also a pastor at heart. He's the lead pastor at Woodland Hills Family Church in Branson, Missouri. With that, here's Ted Cunningham speaking at a Sparkle Women's Conference at River Valley Church in Minneapolis on Focus on the Family.
6: It is great to be here. There have been a lot of moments where we've been told to turn to our neighbor and say, and I really haven't been comfortable with any of them. I got to be honest with you. Turn to your neighbor and say, you know what she's feeling? I don't really know what's going on. Love y'all. It's so good to be. I'm like, what am I doing at a women's conference? And then it hit me. This theme is I'm going to focus on the last part. And she laughs without fear of the future. And we just heard that the sixth love language is working out. Wrong. No, I get it. It's my wife's love language, is working out, long walks. She walks me and the dog every night right before sunset. She wants me to live till 90. And I believe the sixth love language could also be laughter, the way we give and receive love. I just finished a book on laughter called A Love That Laughs, and we studied laughter for the last year. And I've been watching it in my wife. And my wife has a silent patriotic laugh, is what I call her laugh. When she finds something funny, she places her hand over her heart, leans forward, and nothing comes out. So, ladies, I'm glad you're laughing. Sometimes I go to churches that aren't used to laughter. That's why I love coming to River Valley. Y'all love to laugh. But I go to some churches, they don't laugh at all. And I'm like, ladies, let the laughter out. You hold it in, it turns to cellulite. I need you to let that laughter out. Don't hold it in. I believe the reason I am here today, I want to tell you who your source is and where you find your strength, but I also want to encourage you to lighten up. So as you start at the first part of Proverbs 31:25, which is where, when I got this verse and I got this theme, my heart leapt. I was so excited. I started to pencil some things down and just, I've been meditating on it for the past few months and asking the question, where does a woman find her strength, her hope, her confidence? Psalm 118 and verse 14 says, my power and strength come from the Lord, and he has saved me. Psalm 28:7 says, the Lord is my strength and my shield. My heart trusts in him and he helps me. My heart leaps for joy and with my song I praise him. I wanted to tell you, he is your source of life today. He's your source of life. And be careful what you do with people, places, or things. Be very careful not to turn people, places, or things into your source of life. We say it around our home often. My source of life is Jesus, not you. I receive from him and pour out to you. What you receive from me should be the overflow of my relationship with the Lord. Your strength, your hope, your confidence, it's not in outward appearance. 1 Peter 3, verses 3 and 4, your beauty should not come from outward adornments, such as elaborate hairstyles and the wearing of gold, jewelry, or fine clothes. Is this prohibitive of that? No. It's saying, don't let that be your source, but it can be overflow. Don't let it be your source. Rather, it should be that of your inner self, the unfading beauty of a gentle and quiet spirit, which is of great worth in God's sight. Wear nice clothes. Wear makeup. That's not at all what this is teaching. It's saying it just shouldn't be your source of life. It's not money. 1 Timothy 6:17, command those who are rich in this present world not to be arrogant nor to put their hope in wealth, which is so uncertain, but to put their hope in God, who richly provides us with everything for our enjoyment. We lose strength and lack confidence when we turn the blessings of God into our source of life. And we start worshiping the blessings rather than the one who blessed us. Where is your source today? I want to talk to you in the time that we have remaining just about laughter as a barometer of strength. Laughter as a barometer of strength, not perfection, but strength. Two other areas that you should never find yourself looking to as your source. Your source is not in your children. They're not your source of life. And some of you right now, your children have become an extension and you find your value in them. Vanity parenting uses the child's attributes and accomplishments to try to impress other people. Let your strength, let your confidence, let your hope, let your beauty come from that inner beauty of a gentle and quiet spirit. I have to talk to the moms for just a second because everything I do is marriage and parenting and I can't get away from it. Mom, you're stressing out over the non-essentials in parenting. And you need to know what the essentials are. And the essentials are, hear, O Israel, the Lord our God, the Lord is one. Love the Lord your God with all of your heart, soul, and strength. And impress these commandments are to be upon your heart. Impress them upon your children. Bring your children up in the discipline and instruction of the Lord. That's the essentials that we're going after. But I see parents today stressing over the non-essentials. Why? Mom, stressing over the non-essentials because the children have become the source. Your family's not perfect, and you're gonna do okay. I'm gonna show you a few things. Just give you an example of what I see parents stressing out over today. How about this one right here? Formula. Passionate people. You gotta nurse as long as you can. Nursing didn't work for us with Corinne. She's like, thanks for sharing that with all the women of Minnesota, Dad. But it didn't. I'll never forget it. 6 weeks, her 6 week appointment, we went into the doctor and I'm sitting by Amy and he comes in, he's going over all of her charts. Starts looking at her head, head's good, length good, gets to the weight chart, his back is turned to us. He's one of these doctors that doesn't have great bedside manner. And I'll never forget him saying these words, good night. What are you doing, starving this baby? I look over at Amy, the tears start flowing. This is why it's so important. If you're not in a life group, a home group, a small group, if you don't have community, get in community, because that night we had home group. That night we had home group, and we're new parents trying to figure it out, and we ain't doing that well, and we're an emotional wreck. We're not sleeping well. Corinne's never slept a night, you know, in those first 6 weeks, and we're exhausted. We start telling all our struggles, and one older lady in our group gets up and she walks over to the kitchen and I follow her. I said, excuse me. I said, what are you doing? She reaches up in the cabinet. She grabs that formula they give you free at the hospital. She puts it down and she starts making a bottle. And I go, oh, whoa. Hey, what are you doing? Because I've read all the books, right? I know what the books say. And there's somebody in here right now real passionate about it. Oh, I hope he's not giving a message that formula's okay. That's the whole point I'm trying to make. And I got really all up in arms with this lady. I go, you can't give her formula. She goes, you give me one good reason why I can't give Corinne formula right now. I said, well, first of all, I don't want her going to community college. That's where I'll start with the whole thing. That usually gets about 75% laugh, and I'll explain to you why. 25% are super right now. You're stressed. I think your kids are going to be fine. Lighten up, Mom. Focus on the essentials. Let go of the non-essentials a little bit. Your children are not your source of life. Don't find your strength from them. You're like, oh no, my kids fill me up. Yeah, give it a while. You will find out nothing sucks the life out of you faster. Than a child. How about this one? Oh, let's keep going there since we're having so much fun. Oh, binky? No, you did not give your daughter a binky. We did. Till she was 2 and a half. Sure, she can't pronounce her S's. But she has nailed the other 25 letters. I need you to know that. She's got them down. Let's keep going. How about this? The family bed. I hear people get online debating everything. Oh, you shouldn't do that. I'm for eradicating the kid-centered home. But I want to explain something right now to every mom in here. And this is serious. This is not a punchline right here. You are under no obligation to explain or defend your parenting choices. None. I'm over there. I hate all my Facebook friends. They're all of their father, the devil, and children of darkness. I can't stand them. If you have the family bed and somebody go, oh, it's got, now, look at all those kids, the dog, the cat. I have no idea how they had so many kids, but if that's your choice, no one's here to tell you otherwise. Oh, then this one stresses parents out, the school picture, right? What school? Public, private, home, Christian? You're under no obligation to explain or defend your choices. The bus. I'm seeing parents today stress over the bus. Do we send our kids on the bus? I grew up on the bus. How many of you grew up on a bus? I want those of you stressing about this decision right now, I want you to look around. I do, because I'm going to ask this question. You're going to be shocked at how many hands go up. How many of you remember back in the day, bus drivers kicking unruly kids off the bus in the middle of the route? Oh, I'm in Minnesota now. It's 10 below zero. Get off the bus. We did, though. If you met, listen, the bus driver would drop you off a mile and a half from home. I grew up in the cornfields of Illinois. I remember getting dropped off. And you'd see our line going through the cornfields to get home. So long as you stayed out in front of the combine, you were fine. But we all survived.
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1: weather. We're looking good for the rest of our weekend and well into next week. We don't have any rain on the way till maybe Tuesday night or Wednesday. Sunshine through the rest of today, upper 70s. We're in the mid-50s with a few clouds overnight, mid-70s, and a little bit more cloud cover on Sunday, but still nice, sunny on Monday. I'm meteorologist Steve Hamilton on KPDQ.
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1: 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Howdy and welcome to Wildwood. It's a beautiful Saturday morning, and CJ's getting a pretty slow start on his day. It's 9:30, and he promised Mrs. Collins he'd help her move some old boxes at 10 o'clock.
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6: You know, I think you bounced on CJ before, but something about it always cracks me up. It's fresh every time.
7: You know, roses are like that. We've seen a million of them, but each one still holds me in wonder.
6: Mange, you are not a balanced person.
7: I was having a moment of introspection. Sorry. You started it with your musings.
6: Right! There! You did it again! I was trying to be tough in front of CJ, and you call it my muse! I hate
5: it! Are you two nutballs finished?
4: They are nutballs.
5: You see what you've done, you two? You ruined the whole thing. Oh, get up, CJ. Forget this ever happened.
7: If Moldy wasn't so afraid of his feelings...
6: What? I'm not afraid of my feelings! I don't even know what you're talking about. You make me so crazy.
7: That's why you have to sing yourself to sleep at night. You're conflicted.
6: How could you say that in front of him? How rude.
4: Those guys are so nuts.
5: Damn, bonkers, both of them. What in the world is that?
8: Hey, CJ. Is everything all right? You okay with these guys?
4: Yeah, I'm fine.
8: Hugh McClaw, you better not be picking on my friend.
5: Yeah, okay.
7: How do you explain that?
4: Goose, what's with the...
8: I bought a punching balloon.

0: Hey, did you see that?
1: I can't believe it, even for Goose.
0: That was the weirdest haircut I've ever seen.
2: You call me unbalanced? She takes the cake and weird.
1: Yeah, it was kind of strange.
0: Not kind of.
3: That's the funniest thing I've ever seen.
1: Hey, we're all
4: laughing at the same thing.
3: Yeah, all of us.
0: That's, weird, huh?
3: How does that make you feel?
2: Oh, he's doing it again! Why can't we just have a good laugh, huh? Goose is funny, we laugh. That's it.
3: You're frustrated, aren't you?
2: I'm gonna show you frustrated!
1: Bonkers!
0: Totally bonkers. But not as funny as Goose. That's one dumb-looking weasel.
1: You got that right. One dumb-looking weasel.
2: Why would she get a haircut like that?
1: You should have seen her at the time. She decided that she didn't like her name. She thought it was